0: We will begin the trial.
1: Yes, Cecil. Thank you, Cecil. Bring in the jurors. Will Ypsilanti step forward?

0: Stand here, in front of our leader and our judge.
1: Is the prisoner from another world ready to hear the charges against him?
2: Charges? What charges?
1: I will ask the questions. Are you ready to stand trial?
2: It seems I have no choice. First, I want to know what I'm charged with.
1: We'll let you know in time. What are you called?
2: Chapman. Frank Chapman.
1: What is your occupation in the world from which you come?
2: I'm a captain in the Air Force of the United States, a country on Earth, Space Exploration Wing. But you must know about us. You speak our language.
3: We do not speak it. But here on Raytan...
2: Raytan?
3: Yes, Raytan. The name of our planet. Here we are able to translate all languages through voice tone waves.
4: Why all these explanations? Let us go on with the charges.
1: You're right, Heron. This is no time for explanations. Man from Earth, you are accused of causing injury to one of our people.
2: I thought I was being attacked and I defended myself. I didn't want to come to your world. I lost control of my ship. It was like being pulled toward your planet by an enormous gravitational force.
1: You were, when you came into our path of travel.
2: Path of travel. Phantom planet.
1: We managed just in time to control your landing by releasing the pressure in our space warp.
2: I don't understand.
3: There are many things you will not understand here. Maybe in time you shall.
2: In time?
3: That is correct.
1: The jury will now vote and find you guilty or not guilty for inflicting injury on a Raytan man.

0: Judge.
1: I find you guilty as charged. You are now a free subject of Raytheon. The jury is dismissed. That is all. You are now a free subject of Raytheon.
2: That is not all. Listen, I don't know what kind of a place this is, but you must have some kind of law here. This planet pulled me to it. I didn't come here by choice.
3: But being here, you cannot be permitted to leave. We must keep our security at any cost. So, I must pronounce you guilty. No penalties will be lodged against you. But you must become a subject of Raytheon. Trial is concluded.
2: Nothing is concluded. What is this? First I'm found guilty of something that's not my fault, and then I'm set free. Well, free to go where? Back to my world 6 inches tall?
4: Don't worry. No harm will come to you. I'm Liara, Sesam's daughter. I'll show you to your quarters. Well, come. We'll talk on the way.
2: What has happened to me?
4: You mean your size? Well, our atmosphere, together with some acceleration from our gravitational control, has reduced you to normal.
2: Normal?
4: Normal for us. You see, everything here is in proportion to our planet's size. We know several worlds that have creatures larger or smaller according to the size of their world. Do you feel any different?
2: No, but it's not exactly funny to think that someone on Earth could carry me about in their pocket.
4: Oh, that would never happen. The oxygen in your atmosphere would restore you immediately to your regular size. But either way, it wouldn't matter. You'll never see your world again.
5: Nothing yet. No, sir. No contact for 2 days.
6: I'll wait another 24 hours. Then, with or without orders, I'm sending out a search party.
2: You wanted to see me?
3: Yes. Will you excuse me? We must talk about your future. Your future on Raytheon.
2: My future on Raytheon? I want to talk about getting back to my world, back to Earth.
3: I'm afraid that is impossible. You might as well accept your fate of being one of us. Being one of us, you must be productive in one way or another.
2: Well, what is it you want me to do?
3: You must help us to keep spaceships from your world from landing here.
2: But that's my only hope of getting back.
3: Forget about it.
2: Two ships in my unit disappeared. Did they crash here?
3: Unfortunately, yes. They were pulled into our strong gravitational field.
2: Well, so was I.
3: Yes, but luckily we were aware of your approach and lowered the power on our gravity field.
2: I don't get it. In many ways, you're hundreds of years ahead of our science. Yet you live in such a primitive manner.
3: It may not be as odd as it seems. It's true that our technology may be much further advanced than yours, but then strange thing happened.
2: What was that?
3: We had machines do all our work. People on Raytheon became completely free of all labor, practically of all responsibilities. Our people became soft and lazy. They did not know how to cope with their free time. They started to fight amongst themselves.
2: That's very interesting. Many people on Earth are beginning to face the same problem. Too much free time, too little work.
3: Problem not at all unique in the history of the universe.
2: Well, what happened on Raytheon?
3: Our forefathers then made a wise decision. They returned to, as you say, our primitive ways. The Raytheons again had to toil for their living. They became much stronger, much happier, much more valuable.
2: But you didn't forsake all of your scientific achievements.
3: No, we retained the secret of the gravity control for our survival in space. and the secret of our food production for our survival on this barren planet.
2: You sacrificed advancement for this.
0: Sesame rules us, and we are content. Now, can't we get on with this, Sesame?
3: Aaron is hasty. We all are. Our lives have been changed so much. I would like you to become acquainted with our ways. Later, you may choose a wife. Liara or Zetha. Zetha cannot speak, but she is a fine woman.
2: Well, between the two, it would be difficult to make a choice.
3: It is no problem. You may take your time, but once you've made your choice, remember, it must not be taken lightly.
4: You must be hungry. Come with me.
0: Liara.
3: Go now and learn our ways, and perhaps you may help us with our problems.
4: You can decide about this later. Now you need to eat and rest.

0: good. What is it?
1: Well, I think it's the equivalent of your breadfruit. We made it chemically for you since nothing grows here on this planet. Oh, here. Drink this. It's good for you and it'll help to make you rest. You need it.
0: You say nothing grows here. Well, then how do you exist?
1: Well, our bodies are so constructed that we need very little food because of the air we breathe. Feeling better now? I hope so.
0: Yes. But I'd like to get out of here.
1: You're a strange one, Frenchman.
0: I'm a strange one. What about everybody else? And don't call me Frenchman. My name is Frank Chapman. Two words.
1: Yes. Frank Chapman.
0: Oh, I'm sorry. I didn't mean to be so rough. It's just that, well, this is so new to me. You know what I'd like to do if I had a choice?
1: What?
0: I'd like to return to my ship.
1: Well, that's impossible.
0: Then you see, I'm still a prisoner.
1: Not at all. You're free to go anywhere here on Raton.
0: Except to my ship.
1: Your rocket is no longer on this planet. It was sent off last night while you were sleeping.
2: I cannot read my position. I'm going to try to land. I don't think I'll make it. If I do, I'll continue recording. This is Captain Frank Chapman, pilot, Pegasus 4. My ship is being drawn toward an asteroid. Instruments completely out of operation. Navigator McConan, lost.
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5: 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And no other unit of ours is scheduled for flight in this area. Any contact?
3: None, Colonel. Just that.

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1: I'm tuned to all Pegasus frequencies, sir. So are the automatic relays on Earth.
0: Good. This must be Chapman's ship.
2: What else can it be?
0: Captain Beecher and Lieutenant White are to report to the briefing room immediately and stand by for takeoff. 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
3: Yes, sir.
2: 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They're waiting for your final operation orders.
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0: Beecher, this is Lansfield.
5: Yes, Colonel.
6: Beecher, your final instructions are being teletyped on your recorders.
5: Yes, sir.
0: As you know, something unusual must have happened to Chapman and
6: McCona. And I don't mind telling you that it's of greatest importance to space travel. Find out exactly what happened to these two men. So blast off and good luck.
5: We'll do our best, Colonel.

0: try to land. I don't think I'll make it. If I do, I'll continue recording. This is Captain Frank Chapman, pilot, Pegasus 4. My ship is being drawn toward an asteroid. Instruments completely out of operation. Navigator McConan, lost.
1: Pegasus 4 to Luna Base 1. Pegasus 4 to Luna Base 1. This is Captain Beecher. Over.
2: Luna Base 1 to Pegasus 4. We read you, Captain Beecher. Good work. Stand by for Colonel Lansfield.
3: Beecher, how are they?
1: They're not. I mean, there's no one on board.
4: There isn't a sign of life.
5: Two men just don't get up and walk off a rocket in the middle of space?
4: No, sir.
5: Then what the devil?
1: Chapman recorded a final message, sir. But it doesn't make sense.
5: Our repro units are picking it up. We're examining it.
3: Can you bring her in?
1: I'll have to check out the instruments, but I think so.
3: All right, give it a try. White can bring your ship in.
1: Yes, sir.
5: And Beecher.
4: Yes, sir.
5: Good luck.

0: can't work under these conditions. I must know more about the directional flight machine.
1: When the time comes.
0: Well, the time has come. I want to speak to Sesson. And right now.
1: Very well.

0: Father, Frank Chapman wishes to speak with you.
1: Do you want to talk about Liara?
2: That isn't what I came here to discuss. My work has reached a stage and I need to know more about your gravity control.
3: It is too soon. Now, how do we know he's not a spy for the Solarites?
1: You're too distrusting, Heron. All right. You may see it.

0: aware of them. But how?
1: The high density of our planet made it possible for us to advance gravity and therefore anti-gravity theories.
0: It's beyond me. Einstein was working on this problem, but he died before he could complete his investigations. What causes Rayton's high density?
1: The atoms on this planet have narrower electronic orbits than the atoms on most other planets. The smaller they become, the easier it is for us to control and take advantage of positive and negative gravity.
0: But why is Rayton getting smaller?
1: This planet is slowly using up the energy that holds the atomic particles together.
0: You mean you might disintegrate into nothing?
1: Yes, someday. But it will not be in our time.
0: Well, I guess it's the same as on Earth. We don't seem to worry that our sun might be cooling off in many millions of years.
1: The danger for us is that sudden bursts of concentrated heat directed on our Rayton might suddenly speed up the process of time.
0: You think that's possible?
1: We have enemies who want our knowledge of gravity and who know our weakness.
0: You're expecting an attack?
1: When you have enemies, you always expect an attack.

that you're more different than the others. I don't mean your silence. I mean you're warmer, more sensitive. That wasn't really a question, because I know you can't answer. I just wanted you to know how I feel. It's a strange world. I don't want to hurt Liara. You don't either.

0: I have charges to make against the Earthman Chapman. He is imposing himself both on Liara, your daughter, and the mute girl Zeta. Now, this is an insult to Liara. You know I love her. And a direct insult to me. I am asking. Rather, I am demanding your permission to challenge him to the duel.
1: You sent for me?
2: Yes. I have reports about you that are not good. That you're causing much trouble.
1: What am I supposed to have done now?
0: You are forcing your attentions on Liara. And then on the mute girl, Zeta.
1: That's not true. Why don't you ask them?
0: He lies.
2: Siren. Is it true? Has he forced himself or his attentions upon you?
0: Why would she admit it? Perhaps she's afraid of him. Being mute, she's unable to defend herself.
1: Maybe she's protecting me. Listen, I'm not going to be put on trial or questioned by you or anyone else for something I haven't done. You know, buddy, I don't like you. Maybe it's a carryover from Earth and not good taste, but I'd like to hang one on you.
2: Chapman, Harren has challenged you to the duel of Rayton. Do you accept his challenge?
1: A duel for what? What kind of a duel? This guy doesn't look very honest to me.
3: A duel of bravery.
1: You know, Mr. Sesson, maybe this duel business is a good idea. Might clear the air a little. So how do we go about it?
4: Harren, you know the rules for the duel of Rayton. But for him, I'll have to explain and show the results. Chapman, come here. Those are gravity plates that we've had placed here. Their intensity is so high that any object or any person placed on any one of them would immediately disintegrate. Here, let me show you.

0: The duel of Raton is one of physical strength and skill. You will use this rod and attempt to push your opponent on top of one of the gravity plates. You saw what happened to the rock. Get ready.
1: Put the combat rod in position.

At my signal, you will start the duel. 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The fate of the victim is in the hands of the victor. The moment has come. At my light signal, you will proceed.

0: Why didn't you kill him?
1: I didn't want to. I don't believe in it. In this case, killing him would have accomplished nothing.
0: But Heron wouldn't have shown you mercy. He'd have killed you because he wants me. But I don't love him. I love you.
1: If you'd felt anything for either one of us, you could have stopped this duel.
0: What?
1: You know what I think? I think you were waiting to see which one of us won and then take the one that was left over.
0: What?
1: No, Liara, I don't love you. I don't even know if I like you. But let me tell you this. You can't make someone love you. It's got to come naturally. You can't force it. You can't command it. If you do that, you'll never find it. Oh, this whole thing, it is like a nightmare to me. I miss my people. Well, I've got to make some attempt to get back. And if you feel anything for me, you'll try to help me.
0: Well, perhaps you're right. Maybe I can help you.

0: As you said, I don't want to kill you.
1: No, I think I could understand your somewhat quaint language if I were on your earth a little.
2: Why don't you kill me?
1: You didn't kill me. You had the chance.
2: Well, what about the knife? This isn't exactly what I'd call a friendly visit.
1: You help me. I have a plan whereby I might help you to leave our planet. Perhaps it will work.
2: I don't see how this is possible. What about my size?
1: I inspected your giant suit. And the oxygen tank holds air from your own world. Now, isn't that right?
2: Yes, of course, but why?
1: No, never mind that. That's not important. You see, the whole plan is based on the theory that your people are searching for you. Now, I must get you back before they attempt to find you here.
2: I know they've been searching and will eventually zero in on this planet.
1: I think I can get you back in time.
2: Yes, but... You're doing this because of Liara, aren't you?
1: Yes, I am. I'm in love with her. I don't think she loves me yet, but... Perhaps with you gone, she will see things in a more realistic light in time.
2: Well, how can we get my suit into the open?
1: I have some men I can trust.
2: Incessant?
1: No. You must never know. Otherwise, we both will be put to death. 2 nights a week, I'm alone. In complete charge of the Master Control Center.
2: Can one man handle it?
1: Yes. And on one of those nights in the near future, while Sesame is sleeping, I will maneuver Raytown within a distance of your Earth's moon.
2: You think they'll be able to see us?
1: Precisely. They will investigate and find you.
3: Go with her.
2: What is this? What's happening?
4: The siren means we're being attacked.
2: Attacked by whom? Attacked by whom?
3: The Solarites. We've been here too long. They've discovered our position.
2: Who are the Solarites?
3: I've no time to explain. I must help Sesame.
2: What will this do to our plans?
3: We must fight this off or no one will have any plans.
4: Is everyone underground?
5: Yes.
4: Let me go.

0: is safe for the moment. I fear they won't give up so easily.
1: Safe for the moment? Well, who are these Solarites, anyhow?
2: They are from a sun satellite. For generations, they've been after our universal gravity control. Because they want to avoid being pulled into the sun.
0: If we don't stop them, they'll eventually attack your Earth. Liara, show him the prisoner.
1: Prisoner?

0: That's a Solarite.
1: Yes. He was captured during the last war. The only one of their monsters that didn't die in the attack.
0: When did this attack take place?
1: Several years ago, when Zetha was a little girl. That's when she lost her voice.
0: What makes those rocks disintegrate? It's as if they were hitting some invisible wall.
1: That's exactly what it is. The monster is so strong that he smashes the ordinary structure. Now, what you call an invisible wall is really another way that we use our gravitational control. Now, by using a high magnetic field, we can lock molecules so closely together that they form a solid wall.
0: Make a big hit at MIT.
1: Where?
0: One of Earth's more advanced centers of learning. I only hope your wall will hold him in check.
1: Yes. He could kill us all if he escaped.
0: Life on other planets. We were always wondering if ours was the only one so blessed.
1: There are many inhabited worlds, but only these fire people bother us.
2: We have been sighted by the enemy. They are forming a concentrated attack, pattern 6, vernier index 1-2.
3: At 6? They never attacked on that one before. What are we going to do?
4: We must try to break up the attack.

0: That's fantastic.
1: We can do one of two things. Outrun them or fight them.
0: Well, breaking up a formation is one thing, but how can you fight them? Do you have a chance?
1: We have to settle that once and for all. Living in constant danger isn't worthy of us.
2: But don't forget, we still have the gravity control.
1: The greatest danger to us is the high-intensity heat bomb.
2: Right. They have enough concentrated heat to blow up our planet instantly.
1: What would you do?
2: I would fight.
1: And you?
0: Fight.
1: Right. That's exactly my decision.
2: Prepare for battle.
1: Sharp acceleration for attack position. Maneuver so that we face the enemy when they attack. Aaron, alert our units to be ready for frontal attack.
2: All units, prepare for frontal attack.

0: magnificent victory.
1: But I'm deeply plagued with regret when I'm forced to destroy.
2: If it wasn't them, it would have been you.
1: Perhaps you are right. You're wise, Chapman. One day you and Harrod will lead our people.
2: Well, I'm honored and grateful, but...
3: I will teach him all he needs to know.

0: Where's Zeta?
1: She went to sleep early.
0: Sleep? I'm very tired. Perhaps the battle was too much of a strain on me. Good night.
1: Good night, Father.
0: Sleep well, Thessen.

0: How's Thurston?
1: He will be all right. Liara is with him.
0: I'm glad.
1: You still wish to return to your world?
0: Yes, but...
1: Well, then tonight's the best time. See, the chaos of battle has brought us closer to your moon than we've ever been. It'll be a simple task to maneuver Raton slowly and steadily even closer, and the risk will not be so great because the travel time will be short.
0: And we'll be well within the range of moon's radar.
1: Yes, but we cannot go unnoticed. Now, as soon as we're within range of your moon, my men will carry your suit out into the open. Now, if your people come to investigate, we'll pull them into our gravity and direct their landing. Meanwhile, you will enter your suit, seal it up, so that you're not exposed to our atmosphere and... Well, the rest you know.
0: Where shall I meet you?
1: In the control chamber. Someone will come for you.
2: Zeta. It's you.
3: Yes, Frank Chapman.
2: But you can talk.
3: From my fright when I thought you were going to be killed, something happened. And after I screamed, I found I was able to speak.
2: Zeta.
3: I have many things to say to you, Frank Chapman.
2: But it's so wonderful you being able to talk. And I have so many things to say to you. Oh, everything has been terrible.

0: place. I've found perhaps what I've been looking for all my life. And I must leave. Although everything within me wants to stay. It's my solemn duty to leave. You understand that, don't you?
1: Frank Chapman, I've been in love with you since the first time I saw you. And I've never been able to speak a word of it until now. But as I know, my love for you is so strong. So I also know that you will leave.
0: I must leave.

0: 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Over.
1: This is Rocket Ship 380 to Luna Base 1. Over.
0: Radar has just picked up a giant asteroid. Identity unknown. Cannot find any record of it in the space charts.
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0: 9 degrees in northern cluster field, and I have an order from Colonel Lansfield. You are to land on this asteroid and send White to investigate.
3: I hope you will find happiness back with your people.
2: You would be my happiness, here or there.
3: Frank Chapman, please. You must take the stone. It will be a good luck charm. Hold on to it. It will help you to go back safely to your people. Keep it. And remember, Mac. I love you.
2: Yes, Ava. I'll keep it forever.
4: Just confirmed it. A rocket similar to yours is heading in our direction.
2: I hope it won't crash.
4: Don't worry. I have the best man on gravitation control. And I have another man who's coming to help me turn on the oxygen tanks as soon as you're in your suit.
2: Thank you, Han. You know, we've become friends here. Good friends. We would have become friends anywhere. Your planet or my Earth. I wish you and Liara much happiness.

0: Chapman. White to Beecher.
1: Come in, White.
2: I found Chapman. He's alive.
0: But there's no trace of McConan. Where's McConan?
3: He's dead. He's gone.

0: Where are they? Where are the others?
1: Where's who?
0: Zathan.
1: What are you talking about?
0: Zathan. Alan.
2: Come on, let's get back to the ship. White to Beecher.
3: I'm bringing him in. He seems to be all right. He said McConnon is dead. He keeps talking about other people. I think he's in a state of shock.
4: Do you need assistance?
3: No, Captain. I can handle him alone.
2: You know, Frank, you're a lucky guy. This is a wandering planet. Could have carried you anywhere. I'm sure glad we found you.
0: Say, where is she?
2: What you need is rest.

0: prepare for immediate takeoff. How do you feel, Chapman?
1: I don't know. I don't understand. It's unbelievable.
0: We'll get you back to Moon Base for a thorough examination. Do you think you're hurt?
1: I don't think so.
0: You must have been knocked out for quite a while.
1: I must have been dreaming.
0: Quite possible you were delirious. The shock of the crash landing of your ship.
1: Ray's gone. But I just left Zeta in hand.

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1: All rockets ready for firing. Stand by for countdown.
2: The gravity of this planetoid is very strong. We'll need every bit of thrust for our takeoff.
0: Don't worry. I know we're gonna make it.
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2: Rear screen.
1: Rear screen.
0: They'll never believe me. Even with this, they'll never believe me.

0: thing, the most fantastic creation of his mind.
1: Oh, he looks alive.
0: For Tobor can live where no human can breathe, in the airless atmosphere of outer space. And the nation first to conquer space controls the world. Electronic scientists have designed a practical spaceship. Atomic power makes space travel possible, needing only the most valuable of all secret scientific achievements. Space-conquering giants that man can control.
2: Tobor is alive. For even though much work remains before he's completed, he is already a sentient being, a necessary adjunct to the recording of all experiences our human space crews may later encounter.
3: Since we cannot get in to see Nordstrom's secrets for ourselves, we must induce him to come out and tell them to us.
4: They have no news of Professor Nordstrom or the boy. Neither has the Los Angeles Police Department nor the FBI.
2: I take it you want the formulae for my extrasensory transmission method.
1: Gramps, don't you tell him! Don't you do it! Please don't you tell him!
0: Chills you've never known before. Tobor, the most human outer space man ever seen on Earth. Be sure to see Tobor.

0: it's not a job with much glamour to it. You're by yourself a lot, and sometimes you get to wondering. You wonder if anyone really cares. You look at it as, well, I've got to come over here tonight and clean up after all these students. No one really notices whether it's clean or not, because tomorrow it's going to get dirty again. But you can also take the viewpoint that the students and faculty are here for a purpose. And the reason that you're here is because they're here. And so you try to do a good job, because you know it helps them do theirs better.
1: It seems as though that some people think that janitoring is just something that you can go out on the street and pick up a man and he can do it. But it isn't. Just everybody can't janitor. Now, we get men that are good men in their line, but they just can't janitor. It's getting, I shouldn't say complicated, but it's getting to be more particular, more of a particular job now than it ever has.
2: When you say janitor, you think of a man who just comes in and sweeps the floor and empties the waste baskets, but there's a lot more to this janitor work than that. You have to get along with the men is a prime requisite. And then you have to be able to see what has to be done.
3: The word janitor has been given a connotation which is very undesirable. If you go and ask John Doe on the street, who has no connection with the field, give me a thumbnail description of a janitor. He'll give you the type that you see in the cartoons and maybe on television depictions or in the movies or something, which usually some old guy that's got his hat to the side, hasn't got enough brains to come up out of the cellar, and is wearing bib overalls and sloppy pants. And I suppose in some areas this is quite true. Here I've always felt that this type of person couldn't do the work the university expects.

0: Now, there's a lot more to janitoring than a person thinks. To me, it's more or less an art. I have my supplies and a studio, so to speak. And to do a really top-notch piece of work, you've got to do more than just dust and sweep. You've got to really color it clean.
1: A clean toilet or restroom is really one of the main jobs, as far as I'm concerned. I've always been touchy on keeping restrooms clean, because anything that's any more aggravating to me is to walk into a restroom that is filthy and has an odor. And I try to keep mine so that you don't run into any circumstances like that.
0: That's right. Now, many of the restrooms on the campus are pretty old, and they require an extra bit of work to get them clean and odor-free. But we don't use deodorants in our bathrooms. It's not necessary, really. We find that if a room is kept clean and well-ventilated, it's not going to have an odor problem. And this is something that we all work pretty hard on, and we find that it's a problem that we have solved pretty well, and we're kind of proud of it.
1: Now, this janitoring is not a hard job physically. It's a job that you don't get right out and walk. You're on the move continually for 8 hours, but you don't just get out and move right out, you know. And if you don't watch yourself, why, you more or less get what I call a janitor drag. You really slow yourself down. And when you're off the job, I find it myself a moving a lot slower than I should. And I fight that all the time.
2: It takes a certain temperament of person to do that. Now, a lot of men wouldn't fit in as janitor. But if they, and I think that is one reason. Another reason why the janitors want to help each other, because they have that feeling of pride in their own work, and they want to help the other man. Because if the man upstairs does a good job, and I do a good job, the building looks better. So if I can help him out, or if there's an extra man comes in and we don't want no complaints on the building, I'll go up there and see that he knows the job, so that we can keep, because we want this building to look nice.
3: Each man is an individual, and he's going to do the work his way, and the goal is to get the job, the work accomplished in the 8 hours with the tools that are available, and it doesn't matter how the man does the work. So you train each of these new men with that in mind, that you show them the way you do it, and the second trainer is going to show them why he does it and explain, we both explain, this is a way to clean a restroom, a classroom, an office, to clean a desk and wax it. But to say that this is the way you have to do it, it's two different things.
1: We really have done a lot of work on this program, and I think that we have it down now to where anyone can come in here as a new man and feel at home and do the job if he's inclined to. If a man comes in here and is willing, and he asks questions, and good questions, why then you can do something with him through conversation. But if he comes in and don't ask any questions, and when you try to explain something to him and he won't answer you, or he's looking off at the picture on the wall, or looking at something that he might not be used to, why, then, I just kind of figured that that they're not going to make it.
2: Well, I like the job. And the men are wonderful to get along with. And I like to see these boys enthusiastic about their work. And, gee, I just really enjoy working with these boys, and they it's surprising how much better they do than I did when I started. I guess it might have been because I was older and wasn't used to any of that sort of work. But I had I'd step on the mop, and I miss waste baskets, and it just came hard, I think, for the first whole month. But with the help of these foremen and the other men, you'd be surprised the cooperation you get from the men around here.
1: Now, we try to make them feel at home. That's one of the first things. You take a man who comes in off the farm, for instance. Now, he's never been around. He's actually nervous. He's actually scared. A building of this size scares him. And it's a day-by-day procedure. The first day, I like to have him just... I try to acquaint him with the tools that we use, and then have him watch me. If I see that a man's getting nervous, why, then I hand him the duster and let him try the duster. There is about 1,000 things to remember, little things that most people don't realize. And so if you take them day by day, and they take an interest, you can get some good out of trying to train them.
2: If a person will really work at the job, he doesn't have to worry about it, but he has to be interested in it. And there's a lot of satisfaction you get when the one of the foremen come in and say, "Man, that floor really looks nice." Where there have been scuff marks and all, and you've taken them out, which isn't necessary as far as the job goes, but it does give you a lot of feeling of satisfaction to think that they notice. And these men are trained to do that. And whether you know they notice it or not, a lot of times they might not say anything, but you know they know the job is up. All the new men swing, and that means that when a man's off sick, they take his place. And you'd be surprised that these boys, when they go into these buildings, and now that's one of their biggest worries of these trainees is, well, now how am I going to find a building? And how am I going to find a janitor room? And how am I going to find what I've got to do?
1: And we have an assignment sheet that's made up. And it's mainly for new men. When they go in the swing shift and go from building to building, why, they can pick this assignment sheet up, which is either on the bulletin board or it's hanging in every janitor room. And when they get that, It tells them where they can get their tools and whatever room. It has the room numbers, and it tells you whether or not it's a classroom or what it might be. But we also have the time element there. And say that you yourself would start in here, and it'd come 9 o'clock, and you would wonder, well, where am I at? Am I halfway through? Am I a third of the way through? All you have to do is refer to your assignment sheet, and you know where you're at. Now, we can't, we don't try to follow it to the minute, or even to 5 minutes. But if you're 20 minutes before, or ahead, or 20 minutes behind, why, you're going to get over your assignment.

0: two men who have been trained by the same man won't do the job the same. They're encouraged not to, really. Initiative is encouraged where feasible. If a man goes into an area and the way he has been taught is not practical or may not be the most efficient manner, he's encouraged to evolve a manner which is more efficient and more appropriate.
1: Our assignments are so vague that it takes a manager as well as a workman to get over them. And that's something that one of the first things that a jander should understand when he comes here is that he has to get over his assignment and still make it look presentable. And some of them just don't have the managing ability to do the job. Some of them work well under supervision. But when they go out on an assignment, they're more or less on their honor, and they're not used to it, and they fall along the wayside. It really takes some management to make a top janitor.

the foreman's job depends on the man as well as the man's job depends on the foreman. So it's like the vice president and the general manager. They have to work together as far as getting the job done. And they seem to do a good job.

0: Gendring is something that I tell these fellows that you gotta kind of have the a feminine touch to do good work. And then you have to like to see things clean. You can't be dirty at home and then come up here and do a first-class job. Cleaning restrooms is something that you can look back and see what you've done if you do it properly. Your porcelain shines and your chrome shines, and a person that takes it in can be proud of his work.
1: As far as the job goes, there isn't a better job in the world where a man can do as much as he wants and do it his way, and every man has that feeling that he knows best. And if he's doing it himself, he knows best, and they cooperate 100%.
2: You have a lot of responsibility here. You're given a job and told, here, this is your place. Clean it up and keep it nice. And that's all they say. No one's looking over your shoulder all the time. You're your own boss, and it gives you a good feeling, a feeling of pride to do a good job. They depend on you, and it's up to you to do the best you can. You're on your own.

It's a pleasant afternoon in June. Mel and his best girl, Farah, are enjoying a ride. Well, he's enjoying it. She's not too happy about the way he drives. He's got a good car and he likes to show what it can do. Hey, you're supposed to slow down for a school crossing. Mel doesn't slow down for anything. See that jalopy up ahead? Watch him pass it. These boys have their opinion of such big shots. Uh-oh. Perhaps Mel's not such a big shot after all.

ticket doesn't mean a thing to a phony like that. Mel's determined to overtake the jalopy and cut the driver down to size.

The man wants to know if Mel's going to compete or watch. Mel's going to do whatever that jalopy does, only better. Many boys like Mel were a public problem until in 1950, someone had the idea of turning this abandoned airstrip into a legitimate test course for hot rods. Here, they compete under strict rules designed for safety and fair play. This strip at Santa Ana was so successful that others were opened up across the country. Hundreds of clubs have been formed. The Hoodlifters, the Arabs, Throttle Jammers, Shifters, Chaparrals, Knuckle Busters, Clutchers Club, Dusters, Sidewinders, and others with equally fanciful names. Automatic expulsion faces any member who races on the public highways. As a result, the juvenile nuisance problem has been reduced as much as 90% in some communities. Here's Mel and the jalopy. The flagger thinks Thera better get out. There they go. Sideline experts. Mel can't believe it, but it's happening. He's left behind. Far, far behind. He's humiliated and angry. His one thought is to find Thera and get away. There she is, talking to the fella that just beat him. He's giving her his card, and she's taking it. This is the last straw. Mel refuses to be impressed. His defeat by the jalopy was a challenge he has accepted. He'll have some tall explaining to do about this heap of junk he's bringing home. He knows he can handle his folks. He's equally sure he can breeze through this job he's undertaken.

He makes one trial run after another when nobody's around to see him fail. He cuts out when he gets up over 100, and he can't figure why. He's too proud to ask for help, although he knows where he can get it. Thera gave him Dave's card. It's hard for him to pocket his pride. Besides, he's not at all sure of his welcome. Dave looks friendly enough. He'll chance it. Wow, what a motor. You've really got something here. Dave thinks Mel ought to enter the big timing meet. They think Mel could turn 150 miles per hour. He hasn't made 120 yet. That's because he needs new wiring and new plugs. Also, he should put in a third carburetor, install an alcohol system, and run on nitro. They'll be glad to help him. Their generosity astonishes Mel. He's joined the fraternity where the car's the thing. The two-day meet has started. Here at Lake El Mirage, the object is not to race car against car, but to see which can obtain the highest speed in its class. The event gives these boys an opportunity to test the cars they've modified for speed and general performance. Many contestants come and spend the night. Among them, Dave and Mel. There's one of the timing officials. He sees to it that safety is the keynote of these meets. The inspectors is rigid. Those that don't pass are eliminated. No boy under 16 is allowed to participate. Those under 21 must have their parents' written consent. Crash helmets are a must. As are safety belts. Accidents are few, but no car is allowed to start unless the ambulance is standing by at the finish line. Since daybreak, the starter has been sending out the cars. This streamliner is next. The loudspeaker tells him to get underway. Very few of these cars have self-starters. He's away! And up to speed as he enters the track. He breaks the first light beam, sets the timing machine in operation. He breaks the second light beam at the finish. The time is registered, announced, and recorded at the board under the starter stand. Car after car goes out. T Roadsters. Belly tanks. Chopped coupes. Highest speed made today. 168.127 miles per hour. Car 138C, you're next. That's Mel. His hands tremble as he puts on his crash helmet. The official wishes him luck. 138C, take her out. The car fishtailed at the takeoff. But he stiff arms her back to the course. Phew, that was close. Hold her steady, Mel. He can see the reason for the safety belt now. Sweat's running down the back of his neck and his helmet weighs about a ton.
This is no smooth concrete strip he's traveling. The dry lake bed is full of ruts and bumps. But he's in control now and beginning to enjoy the thrill of the run. He begins to drop off. Now he's in high and praying he'll get past 6,000 revolutions per minute going through the traps. There's the first marker up ahead, and the tachometer says 5,900, 5,950, 6,000. He's in the trap now at 6,500. The best he can do. He's out. His time,

0.6 miles per hour. The time is official. What a welcome awaits him back at the pits. Trophies now instead of traffic tickets. He'll never speed on the highway again. Nor will any of these others. For through this safe and constructive outlet, these boys satisfy their craving for knowledge and speed. Out of their ranks come the engineers who develop improvements for your car and mine, who create new designs and affect economies. These boys of today are the men of tomorrow.

How often have you done this today to clear your throat? Would you consider this a strain, or is it a harmless process? How does it appear to the naked eye? How many other activities do we perform in our daily existence which place strain upon the larynx? Singing, laughing, or just talking? Here is the larynx at work.

This harsh sound is known as a vocal fry. Can your eye detect the mechanics of its production?

While you may not recognize all of these sounds in isolation, we produce them frequently each day during our ordinary activities, alternating whisper and voice.

And laughter. In order to study the effect of daily stress upon the structures of the larynx, this equipment was designed for our special ultra-slow motion cinematographic investigations. A 5,000-watt incandescent lamp is used for illumination. The intensity of the light is regulated by a variable transformer. The light passes through a cooling cell and is concentrated by a system of lenses onto an oblique mirror. From this mirror, the beam is directed to the small laryngeal mirror, and thence to the larynx. The image of the larynx, in turn, is reflected by a special laryngeal mirror to the camera. A fast-tax camera of this type permits exposures of 5,000 frames or pictures a second. This complicated arrangement was designed to photograph the larynx under normal physiologic conditions, just as it is examined by indirect laryngoscopy. While the patient takes her place on the mirror, the camera is readied for action, and during this brief instant, 100 feet of film were exposed. Perhaps this tremendous speed can be demonstrated as a metal ball hits an ordinary light bulb. Not much to it, was there? Now let us examine the same event in ultra-slow motion. To bring out these details, the factor of time was stretched more than 200-fold. This is 25 times as slow as the usual slow-motion pictures of athletic events to which we are accustomed. At such high speeds, only black and white film provides the precision our investigations require. This type of research has permitted us to present several new concepts of laryngeal physiology relating to the details of the vibratory cycle, to the intensity and frequency of sound production, and to the motion of the soft tissues and cartilages of the larynx. This scene represents normal voice production. The intensity of the sound increases over the 100 feet of film. At this moment, the vocal cords are vibrating 200 times per second. Note the rapid opening phase, while the voice is weak, and the short period of approximation. This observation conforms to the traditional picture of the vibratory wave. The information may be presented graphically with the vertical axis indicating the glottal width in percentage, and the horizontal axis representing time, as measured by the individual film frames. Note the rapid opening phase, the slow closure, and the brief period of approximation. The limitation of this finding, which has been accepted as a basic physiologic principle, is revealed when we examine the latter part of the same film strip. Here, at loud voice, the reverse ratio may be observed. The closing phase of the vibratory wave is now shorter than the opening phase, and the period of approximation has increased substantially.

substantially. Returning to the graphic analysis, the superimposed graph pictures one cycle toward the end of our last scene. Note the contrast between the periods of approximation with weak and loud voice, which has also been observed on stroboscopic examination. Now note the reversed ratio between opening and closing phases, which is presented as a new physiologic concept. This finding accounts for the hitherto unexplained and contrasting results from different acoustic and physical tests. Extensive cinematographic observations on different subjects at different times confirm this phenomenon. This sequence shows the a decrescendo. This first strip from the beginning of the film where the voice is loud again demonstrates the relatively long opening phase, brief closure, and prolonged approximation. The latter part of the same film strip at low intensity. By contrast, note here the short opening phase, prolonged closure, and brief approximation. Further experiments indicate this is the result of two interacting forces. First, tension of muscles and ligaments in the larynx, which was apparent in the previous film strips. And second, the pressure of the air column activating the cord. Observe the looseness of all structures in this type of easy voice production. On the corresponding graph, compare the rapid opening phase with the extremely long closing phase. There is no complete approximation. These graphs were prepared by our associate, Dr. Timke, from our motion pictures. Now note the change in this pattern when the air pressure is increased by a sudden push on the abdomen. With the release of the pressure, the laryngeal structures return rapidly to their former vibratory pattern. Watch the thick double lip at the free margin of the vocal cords, which we have recorded in previous motion pictures. This intricate pattern is well illustrated in this scene at low frequency. The mucous membrane covering the vocal cords appears to trail the movement of the underlying muscles. It is apparent from these pictures that in many patients, the loose connective tissue between these two layers extends farther laterally and inferiorly than is generally assumed. In the production of voice, various laryngeal adjustments are employed to vary the pitch and quality. Singers refer to these fundamental adjustments as registers. We have attempted to record the same pitch using two different physiologic mechanisms. The first scene portrays the chest register of a young man at a frequency of about 175 cycles. Note the contrast as the same individual reproduces almost the same pitch in the so-called head register. The two graphs demonstrate the differences in the vibratory cycles. In the chest voice, we find a long period of approximation, whereas the head voice shows but a momentary contact. As expected, the relation of the opening and closing phases remains the same at similar intensities. In falsetto, the vibrations are much faster, and there is even less contact between the vocal cords. In some voices, only the anterior

Mysterious waves, sometimes noted on stroboscopic examination. Other waves appear to travel in anterior and posterior directions as the vocal cords open and close. This longitudinal undulation is related to the pressure applied to different areas of the vocal cords. One of our collaborators, Dr. Sven Smith, has constructed artificial models to demonstrate this phenomenon. In this particular model, more pressure was exerted on one side, resulting in a typical longitudinal wave passing from one end to the other and back again during each vibratory cycle. If the two cords are weighted unevenly, asynchrony of vibration results. In this instance, the uneven weight was provided by the heavy concentration of mucus on one cord. Many other interesting phenomena will be observed on further study. Unfortunately, the scope of this film restricts the extent of our comments. Note here the involvement of all laryngeal structures in ordinary sound production. Observe the movement of the highlights, not only on the vocal cords, but also on the ventricular bands, in the arytenoid area, and even in the piriform sinuses. In this particular instance, these highlights reflect not only the vibratory frequency of the vocal cords, but also the modulations of the vibrato in an accomplished singer. Our own larynx shows the same total involvement during the stress of daily life. How many times each day do we abuse our vocal mechanism in this manner? The violent oscillations of the laryngeal structures resemble a fragile object in the throes of a violent storm. Hardly cause for amusement. Now we enter the inhalation phase of the laughter, which is illustrative of laryngeal stridor. Let us compare the ordinary respiratory pattern with the vibration produced on inhalation. Here, the normal exhalation sound is coming to an end, and the laryngeal structures undergo the necessary readjustment. As the direction of the airstream is reversed, the cords come to a brief standstill. Resumption of phonation, this time on inhalation, presents an entirely different picture. Does the extension of the vibratory wave laterally give a clue to what might be observed from beneath the cords during normal phonation? Graphically speaking, in inspiratory sound production, the opening phase is extraordinarily long. The closing phase extremely brief, while the period of approximation takes up about one-third of the vibratory cycle. Even a light cough or clearing of the throat causes havoc in the larynx. This scene is included principally to show the movement of the supraglottic structures, particularly the epiglottis. During the course of this brief exertion, the rim of the epiglottis actually strikes the posterior wall of the hypopharynx, then recoils rapidly in a peculiar compound curve. We have measured the time of this maneuver and found it to be less than 3/1,000ths of a second. Speed, even in our jet age. To a much lesser extent, a similar process may be observed frequently when a vowel is initiated during ordinary conversation. Again, we observe a constriction of all the laryngeal structures. If this constriction is increased sufficiently, as in a sharp staccato,
a new and different

phenomenon may be observed. Here is this peculiar pattern produced in a sustained manner, which is sometimes referred to as a vocal fry. Remember what you visualized at normal speed at the beginning of this film. Now watch what really happens. The vocal cords beat in a syncopated rhythm with a long closed phase following every second beat. What a novel and extraordinary configuration. This graph illustrates this biphasic pattern. The two peaks follow each other in rapid succession, while the closed phase takes up almost one half of the total biphasic cycle. Acoustic measurements of the voice reveal a subharmonic of 75 cycles per second, one half the fundamental frequency of the sound produced. The same film strip also shows another unusual movement, this one in the longitudinal direction. Instead of the usual pattern, there is an elliptical opening traveling from the arytenoid area to the anterior commissure as part of each vibratory cycle. Here is the same biphasic cycle in another person with a completely normal voice. This phenomenon can be observed only by ultra-high-speed photography. It has not been reported previously. Further research will be required to determine the underlying acoustic and physiologic factors. Dr. Smith has tried to explain the mechanics of this shift aerodynamically with a special model. This view presents a sagittal section through the sound-producing area. Observe the extensive vibratory motion progressing up the walls of the airway, and also the biphasic beat at the superior aperture. The various models use this film. The central rubber tube of the large model is weighted on each side by foam rubber and slit in the center for cross-sectional observation. The smaller tubes are activated by blowing and are photographed from the distal end. Pitch and quality can be regulated by tension and finger pressure.

Ultra-high-speed photography of the larynx has uncovered new information on normal laryngeal physiology under daily stress. With this basis, the research can be extended to the physiology of the abnormal larynx.

Millions of years ago, huge reptiles called dinosaurs roamed the Earth. The name dinosaur means terrible lizard. Dinosaurs appeared some 220 million years ago and roamed the Earth until about 65 million years ago. We know they were here because their bones have been found on every continent. Each dot indicates the location where fossils have been found. Let's take a look at the history of life on Earth. Life began in the ocean about 3.35 billion years ago. After the fish, the amphibians appeared. Reptiles, including the dinosaurs, came next. Mammals appeared later. And birds appeared last. Humans have been on Earth for only about a million years. Some dinosaurs were enormous, tall as houses. They could be as long as 15 elephants and weigh as much as 12 automobiles. Brontosaurus was one of the largest dinosaurs. When he walked, his footsteps must have sounded like thunder. In fact, his name means thunder lizard. Like most reptiles, Brontosaurus reproduced eggs. He was a harmless animal. He only ate plants. Not all dinosaurs were big. Some were no bigger than chickens.

The plant-eating dinosaurs protected themselves in different ways. Stegosaurus had bony plates on his back and spikes on his tail. His name means plated lizard.

Anatosaurus, the duck lizard, escaped into the water in times of danger. He had webbed feet to help him swim. His jaws contained hundreds of tightly packed teeth for crushing tough planks. Other duck-billed dinosaurs had odd-looking crests decorating their heads. The flying reptiles seen in the background are pteranodons. Pteranodons are reptiles, but not related to the dinosaurs. The Ankylosaurus was a living tank. Ankylosaurus means stiffened lizard. His back was tough armor. Despite their protective armors, not many dinosaurs could escape the sharp teeth of Tyrannosaurus Rex. His name means King Tyrant Lizard, and he was a ferocious beast. Tyrannosaurus grew to be 50 feet long and 18 feet tall. The horned-faced dinosaurs didn't fear Tyrannosaurus Rex because they had horns to defend themselves. Triceratops was the largest of this group. Triceratops means three-horned face. Monoclonius had only one horn. His name means single-stem lizard. The horned-faced dinosaurs were plant eaters. All of them had horny beaks and frills or spikes on the back of their heads.

Dinosaurs ruled the Earth for 140 million years. As centuries passed, some dinosaurs died, while others continued to survive. 65 million years ago, the last of the dinosaurs disappeared. At that time, changes occurred in the climate, affecting the dominant types of vegetation. The dinosaurs could not retreat to a warmer climate as the northern and southern land masses were separated by tropical seas. Today, the bones of dinosaurs may be seen in many museums, where they give us a window into the geological past.

friendly competition, a desire to win, enthusiasm that knows no bounds. That's the spirit of young America. From coast to coast, in everything from sandlots to stadiums, you'll find red-blooded American boys full of that old grit and determination that makes winners and champions. And when the shouting and the laughter of the sandlot grows dim, there's a reason. It's because the great American boy is hard at work, inventing, creating, building something. The energy that is forever behind both the competitive sports of youth and the desire to build and create new things is the energy that develops industrious, dependable citizens of tomorrow. Every spring, in thousands of attics, garages, and basements throughout the country, thousands of young Americans set to work building their entries for the All-American Soapbox Derby. The All-American is the greatest amateur sporting event in the world because it combines both the ingenuity and creative spirit

Spirit of young America with the natural racing and sporting instincts of boys of all ages. Every boy, everywhere, between the ages of 9 and 15 is eligible for this great race. Sponsored jointly by the leading newspapers and America's leading manufacturer of automobiles, local derbies are run in 116 different cities throughout the country. Each of these local champs is already the proud possessor of the M.E. Coyle Trophy. The place? Akron, Ohio. The time? The morning of August 16th. The excitement? The 1936 All-American and International Soapbox Derby Finals. Today, Akron is a city filled to overflowing with a big welcome for the thousands who have come from every state in the Union to witness the big event. For the racers, first comes registration and entry blanks, then sweaters, shirts, and all the other official regalia. Thousands of spectators are milling about the champions' cars, getting a good close-up look. Every one of these cars represents many long, hard hours of thought and building. In every one can be seen the inventive and creative ingenuity of our American boys. Each entry gets his car weighed in, and an official sticker shows that the car has been checked by the technical committee and complies with all the rules. The medals and trophy awards and other prizes, too, share the limelight. There are 249 of them in all. And here are 116 All-American boys that have won their local derbies and have come to Akron to compete for the coveted title, All-American Soapbox Derby Champion for 1936. A few of the champions are taking time out for a sightseeing tour of the city, but most of them are going direct to the Triton to think of anything but the big race. The thousands of spectators begin to fill the grandstand and line the sides of Soapbox Derby Downs.

racetrack in the world is more colorful than this. And yet, it's just for boys, all-American boys. At the top of the hill are the racing pits, where the cars are given the final going over for the big race. Here they are, all set for the first heat. There will be 39 heats run off first. Then the winners of these will be grouped and eliminated until only five boys are left. The technical committee stands ready on the bridge. Here they go. Look at those cars travel. It's going to be close. Here's the finish. What a race. But that's only the beginning. From now on, they're going to follow one ride after the other. Maybe you'd like a ride down the track. All right, let's go.

0: Hey, looks like we got off that one just in time. Guess we'd better stick to the sidelines. Here are Graham McNamee and Tom Manning getting ready to broadcast over a great nationwide hookup. And millions of people all over the country are listening. Behind the roar of the crowd is the clickety-clack of the typewriters and telegraph keys. Stories of the race flashing over the wires. Pictures, too, both for the newspapers and newsreels. Harry Hartz and Wild Bill Cummings, famous race drivers, officiate at the finish line. Here goes another heat. Look at the body English on that start. But then everything's fair, as long as he doesn't get off and push. Three boys straining with every muscle, living in 1 minute the climax to all the hopes and ambitions of months of preparation. What a story there is behind every boy and his racer. And now the last preliminary heats are over. Only five boys remain to fight it out for the coveted honor of being hailed the new champion. Onto the truck they go for the trip back up the hill. Away go the first three. Herbert Mitch of St. Louis is the winner. And back at the starting point, the other two boys get underway. Harold Hansen of White Plains, New York is the other winner. Back at the starting line, Herbert and Harold are ready for the flag. One will be the new All-American Soapbox Derby champion. There they go. A new national champion, Herbert Mitch of St. Louis, crosses the line, the winner. But Herbert can't rest on his laurels as yet. Now both boys go back to the top of the hill and get set for the international race. Racing against the champion from over the ocean, Norman Newman of South Africa. They're off! Herbert Mitch is first, Harold Hansen second, Norman Newman of Pretoria, South Africa third. Mr. M. E. Coyle presents the first place trophy to the international champion while the other boys look on. As a fitting climax to a great day, there comes the big banquet and awarding of prizes. Here, every boy is a winner, for every driver in the All-American race gets his racing diploma. And among other prizes, a beautiful wristwatch with the Derby emblem embossed on the dial. A constant reminder of this great day in Akron. But the high spot of the banquet is the awarding of the prizes, medals, and trophies to the All-American and international winners.
1: And to you, Herbert Mitch Jr. of St. Louis, it is my pleasure to present to you the first award in the All-American Soapbox Derby, a four-year scholarship in any state university that you might select. And now to Harold Hansen of White Plains, New York. Harold, I have a letter here which entitles you to get your new car as second prize in the All-American Soapbox Derby.
2: Thank you very much.
0: Harold Hansen also receives the second place trophy for the international race.
1: And to you, Robert Richards of Lima, Ohio, as a third award in the All-American Soapbox Derby, I hand you here a letter in which it entitles you to take, or to receive, rather, a standard coach of any color or description.
0: John Tabor of Pittsburgh, Pennsylvania, is awarded the Charles F. Kettering Trophy for the best design car. Norman Newman from Pretoria, South Africa, who traveled over 8,000 miles for just this one race, receives the third place trophy for the international event. But even now, the other boys are working out plans for that 1937 entry. Perhaps a complete change in design, maybe more complete streamlining, or any of many other things a boy's mind can develop. It's a problem, all right. But all American boys, these boys of ours, are just the boys to solve it. The American boy will be hard at work from now until the starting gun is fired in 37. And he'll be in there fighting for all he's worth, fighting with that same old spirit that is building the Americans of tomorrow.

0: unusual city is Hollywood, California, thrill and glamour capital of the world. Beauty is old stuff in Hollywood. Only the tourists turn their heads for movie stars. Those in the know always point out one building, home of the Hollywood stuntman. When this telephone rings, there's an airplane to be smashed, a car to be driven over a cliff.
1: Good morning, Goldilocks.
2: Good morning. How's the arm?
1: Oh, it's okay. Anything new?
2: They still want that jump stunt.
1: Anything else?
2: Why, yes. A tire company back east wants you to put two of their tires on one side of a car, any other new tires on the other, and then drive at high speed on a wet pavement and jam on the brakes. It's a sort of test.
1: What? Roll the car over?
2: No, that's all.
1: That's all?
2: That's what it says.
1: And I get paid for that? Okay. When do I start?
2: Monday afternoon.
1: It's their money.
2: Yes, and it's your neck.

0: Hello there.
1: Hiya. What's the dough?
0: Well, this car has two ordinary conventional tread tires on one side. On the other, there are two Fisk safety flight tires. And we want to test these tires thoroughly. The first test is to drive...
1: I know. Onto wet pavement and slam on the brakes.
0: Wait.
1: Okay. I got that.
0: We have a fleet of test cars, but none of our men want to try the job because they're afraid the safety flight will hold so much better that the car will do a tailspin.
1: Oh, I've been driving test cars for years, and I doubt if there's that much difference in tires. Let's try it.
0: All right, if you're ready.

0: fire.
1: All right.
2: All right, Mike.
3: Oh, sure you're all right, huh?
1: Not hurt, boy.
0: I'm not hurt, but I was kind of surprised. Boy, I never felt a tire grab the way that one did. They held just like that. The other side kept right on going. What's the business here?
4: That tire's different than any tire you ever drove before.
0: Yeah, I found that out.
4: You see these transverse inserts?
0: You mean those white things?
4: Well, we call them inserts. They're made of a special soft but very tough white rubber. They divide the tread ribs into hundreds of flexible individual blocks of rubber, each one acting independently of the others, just as if they were actually separate.
0: I don't get it.
4: Well, I'll show you. If I put the hard end of the pencil on paper and push it forward, it goes quite easily. But if I do it like this, it's a different story, because the eraser end is flexible. It digs in, doesn't want to move. The tread of most tires is hard and unyielding. That's why it can't grip the road as the flexible blocks can, which go to make up the safety flight tread.
0: Ah, now I get it.
4: It's taken years of research to develop this tire. Let me show you the features which go to make this tire so completely different. Now, in the first place, if you look inside at an end view of the cords in a tire, this is the ideal way to have them. But the old way wove a cross-thread in like this. When the rubber was forced in around the cords, it's distributed unevenly. The threads interfere with perfect insulation. Now, here's a piece of ordinary cord fabric. You can see the uneven surface, and the threads tend to break and chafe, and create internal heat. Fisk engineers found a way to eliminate the cross threads. And here it is. Nothing to interfere with the proper insulation of each cord. And at 40 miles an hour, by test, tires made of this cord run 15% cooler. Then there's a special bead lockup that works like this. The object is to eliminate the stiff area around the bead. The Fisk bead lockup permits a gradual change from the firm bead to the flexible sidewall. You can see its action this way. A conventional bead construction sets up a pronounced hinging like this, setting up heat and tending to break down the sidewall. Fisk engineers have built this new sidewall so that it tends to bend in a full arc without a lot of hinging, reducing the danger of blowouts. One reason why this is possible is that the tread is built so that the outer edge is directly above and within the rim flange. Rim width, they call it. And there are no overhanging shoulders, which in many tires tend to reduce this flexing area. You see, this tire rolls on 7 deep ribs in continuous contact with the pavement. That means low resistance, quiet, smooth rolling. This 7-rib tread design makes it almost impossible to skid sideways. When you go to start and stop, each one of these little blocks tips and goes to work. Now suppose for a second you just had the blocks, no inserts. You'd get a bite on the pavement, but the dirt would get in. And they'd tend to tear and chip and wear smooth, so that you'll have to have the tire recut. So that's why Fisk has developed this highly elastic insert of tough white rubber. Also, the insert goes all the way down below the ribs, so that the non-skid efficiency is retained as the tire wears down. Look here. The minute I put a strain on this strip of rib, the softer white inserts permit the harder blocks to work freely, as if there were nothing between. Each one digging in and getting traction that would be impossible with a conventional tire. That's why the Fisk Safety Flight tire is America's safest tire. It stops you in a straight line. It takes you safely around wet curves.
0: I'd like to try a car with 4 of them.
4: That's what we're going to do right now. You take your car with ordinary tires, and I'll take this one. With safety flights all the way around. And let's see the difference.
0: You take my car and let me have that one.
4: Okay.

0: Your stop was fully 20 feet shorter than the previous test.
1: I never drove anything like this.
0: They give you real road control, don't they?
1: Yes, and ride like $1 million. No rumble or noise. I want a set of these babies.
0: Will you take a trip with them? I find I make better time and use less gas doing it.
1: Uh-huh. Jerry, with a set of these tires, I'll do that jump stunt I was worrying about.
2: Oh, Mike, be careful.
1: Maybe you'd like to come along.
0: Why, yes, I'd like to. Just what is it?
1: You might get a kick out of it. It's a stunt for a movie. I double for the leading man. He's supposed to drive a car off the road and jump over a row of cars.
0: Jump over a row of cars?
1: Yes. Here's the way it goes.

0: Here he is. Turn him over.
1: What if he had a blowout or skidded?
2: He won't.

different from any tire heretofore offered motorists, the Fisk Safety Flite combines the silence and low rolling resistance of its seven rib tread design with astonishing traction qualities which offer faster, more restful motoring with an entirely new sense of security.

0: For instance, here's a demonstration of how short a time interval is easily measurable today. We'll send electrical pulses through about 4 feet of wire and see if our computing counter can measure how long it takes the electricity to travel from one end of the wire to the other. Yes, you see, the measurement of the interval is almost instantaneous. It takes the pulse of electricity, let's see, that's about 6,300 millionths of a second to go through the wire. People ask us why we would ever need to measure times this short. But actually, in atomic physics, 100 millionths of a second is such a long period of time that we would hardly ever talk about it. We're more concerned with times in the neighborhood of a billionth of a second or shorter.
1: A billionth of a second is called a nanosecond. In the time it takes a firecracker to explode, 1,000,000 nanoseconds go by.

0: In a billionth of a second, a jet plane will travel about a hundred thousandths of an inch, which is far enough for it to plow through several air molecules. Inside of those air molecules, a great deal is happening in a billionth of a second. An air molecule will find time to spin hundreds of times. Some subatomic particles will live out their entire history. Protons in the atom's nucleus will revolve thousands of billions of times in a billionth of a second.
1: For a long time, men considered atoms to be the smallest parts of nature. Recently, even smaller constituents of matter have been discovered, the so-called elementary particles. Over 100 of them have been classified thus far, with names such as electrons, neutrons, k-mesons, neutrinos, and antineutrinos. The lifetime, or the decay process of these particles, is extremely short, something to the order of 10 to the minus 24 seconds, which is 1 trillionth of a trillionth of a second.
0: In machines like this cyclotron at the University of California, atomic particles are accelerated to high velocities and studied. Physicists have seen and recorded events taking place in quadrillionths of seconds and shorter. Some such events are seen to occur in reverse time.
2: Of course, when we talk about backwards time, we're usually speaking of a rather specialized interaction among electrons, positrons, and gamma rays. The actual backwards direction of time only takes place for tiny fractions of seconds in localized points in space. It's not at all like the dramatic reversals of time found in science fiction.
1: Here we see a typical photograph in an elementary particle experiment. The white lines that you see here are tracks left by the particles entering a bubble chamber.
0: The time intervals of particle physics are so brief, they can only be measured indirectly by such methods as measuring the tracks particles leave in liquid hydrogen. It takes light a trillionth of a second to cross the nucleus of a hydrogen atom. That is also the shortest decay time of any atomic particles. Some theoretical physicists have suggested that time passes in discrete units, and that each unit is about a trillionth of a second. If we start with this as a unit of time and lay out 1,000 trillion of them end to end, we still have only a billionth of a second. Extremely brief events are as inconceivable to us as the eons that pass on stars and planets. The lifetime of a man falls about midway between the lifetimes of atomic particles and the lifetimes of stars. And our view of the universe is peculiarly fashioned by our place in time.
3: For a man whose life is less than a century, a billion years is a very long time, and a billionth of a second is inconceivably brief. But if our lives were as short as the lifetime of the particle called K-meson, a second would be like the age of the universe is to us now.
4: We have talked about very long periods of time, and we've talked about very short periods of time. But now we aren't talking about anything. Or rather, what we're talking about now is now. How long is now? A billionth of a second? A trillionth of a second? When it's now on Earth, is it now throughout Andromeda Galaxy? Have you ever left now? Would it surprise you to learn that there are lots of places where now happens at a different time? For us, there is a continually moving point in time which we call now. This now separates the past from the future. It is always now. Time is a long string of nows, which stops abruptly at the present.
3: Looking back on them, we see these nows as instants in time, and as points in our movement through space.

It has long been believed that there is a connection between motion and change and the passage of time. We sense the passage of time by noting motion and change. Indeed, that is our perception of objective time. But in order to understand the subtle meaning physicists give to time, we have to understand a more abstract concept, the notion of periodicity, of a universe of cycles. As the Earth revolves around the Sun, we make a sort of clock out of it. The Sun is the center, the Earth is the clock hand, and the 12 hours are January, February, March, April. But as the Earth revolves around the Sun, it also rotates on its axis, and so we have days and nights. Unhappily, the rotation on its axis and the revolving around the Sun are unrelated. Each time the Earth revolves around the Sun, it rotates 365 times, plus a very awkward fraction. For aesthetic reasons, men have tried to work out a calendar which easily fits days into years. But the great periodic cycles are more complex than that. Today we have a complicated system of leap years and oddly divided months. The system is only now beginning to do justice to the beautifully symmetrical motion of planets and suns. Just as we divide the year into months, we divide the day into hours. One of the first mechanical devices for telling hours was the water clock, or clepsydra. It simply measured dripping water, and so worked on cloudy days and at night. About 3,000 years after the first clepsydra, Galileo discovered the principle of the pendulum. Any mechanism which is supposed to tell time must be based on some periodic motion, something that repeats itself over and over again.

something that repeats itself over and over again. It might be the daily sweeping of the sun across the sky, or dripping water, or a pendulum swing, or unwinding spring. Today, most clocks mark off alternating current. 60 times a second, electricity in America goes one direction, then the other. And faithfully, millions of clocks inch forward together.

If we make a clock tick off 86,400 units every 24 hours, we should have a dependable regular second.

0: but the Earth is turning irregularly on its axis. Gradually, as the years pass, it is slowing down.
1: Ultimately, the friction of the wind and tides may slow its rotation until it always keeps the same face toward the sun, just as the moon now rotates so as to keep the same face toward the Earth.
0: If we defined a second by the rotation of the Earth, seconds would grow imperceptibly longer with every passing day. So scientists computed exactly how long an average second had been in 1900. And that precise length of time became the definition of a second. So a certain fraction of the year 1900 is the definition of a second. In order to build a clock that was accurate enough to tick off the exact second, scientists went to atoms of a rare metal called cesium.
2: The principle of our cesium atomic clock is really quite simple. When cesium metal is heated, the individual atoms begin vibrating about 9 billion times a second. And those atoms are vibrating very accurately, more accurately than almost anything else in the universe. We send a stream of vibrating atoms into a little chamber that's resonating at the same frequency, about 9 billion times a second. The resonating chamber interacts with the atoms inside it. It keeps the atoms vibrating, the atoms keep the chamber resonating, and the chamber controls a crystal of quartz rock, which is sending out a radio signal. In other words, the atoms control a radio signal, and the signal controls a clock.
1: We have an unexpected clue as to the workings of time on the very long scale. It is the principle of entropy. The principle says that the natural state of things is diffuse, chaotic, disordered. And with every passing moment, the universe as a whole is becoming more disordered. Entropy means that an orderly little drop of ink will diffuse into a billion parts at the first opportunity. Entropy means that the air in your room will remain in the most disordered state possible. It will never gather together under your bed and leave you to suffocate. It means that every rock and every planet is slowly disintegrating. Everything in the universe is gradually slowing down.

0: As time marches on, entropy marches on. Indeed, they may be more related than we imagine. Notice what happens when we make our movie violate the principle of entropy. When the cards go to a more ordered rather than a more disordered state, it looks like we've reversed time. We can always tell when a movie is going backwards by the violation of entropy. What we conceive of as time may be simply the relentless process of entropy, of decay, of increasing randomness.
1: So far, we have considered time moving forward uniformly, unchanging throughout the universe. But is it possible that there are worlds in which an event taking place in 1 second on Earth might stretch out to eternities?

Presumably to an insect whose life is brief and whose movements rapid, our activities are slow and lumbering. Relative size may affect our perception of time.

0: But are there conditions under which the flow of time itself varies?
1: In this film, we have suggested that time is related to motion. Physicists now believe that the actual rate of the flow of time is related to the velocity that an object, or a space capsule, or a planet is moving through space. Since things move through space at vastly different velocities, this would suggest that time itself flows at different rates.
0: Indeed, this touches upon the great insight of Albert Einstein, who radically reformed our ideas of the nature of time. He showed that time is a personal perception, rather than a universal experience shared by all. That no one man's time is better than another's. We all perceive time at different rates.
2: Outside, and this is WWN TV News. The big story this morning is the blast off of the Diogenes 3 space capsule. The controversial flight leaves from Edwards Space Station at noon today, despite numerous last-minute attempts to ground the experiment. Earlier this morning, we spoke with Dr. Milan Gertzig, Director of Operations for the Diogenes program.
3: How's it going, Dr. Gertzig?
4: We don't expect any problems this time. No, we don't.
3: What about the first two voyages?
4: Well, I'm sorry, I'm too busy right now to answer this question.
2: Diogenes 3 is about ready to undock and blast off from Edwards Space Station. We are supposed to have a direct line. Yes. Yes, there you see astronauts Chris Johnson and Lynn Wu. Our transmission is very bad. I believe that was the blast off. This would be mission control in Edwards Space Station. The station itself is in a permanent orbit some 200 miles above the Earth, with some 50 scientists and engineers in residence. And of course, this is where Diogenes left from just moments ago.
5: As the world
2: about 18 hours, the spacecraft will be going up.

Of course, most interest in the project revolves around the so-called time warp experiments, or what scientists prefer to call time dilation effects. Behind me, you see one of the three cesium atomic clocks, which will be used to measure the amount that time slows down on the spacecraft. It may sound like science.

0: And as for accelerating to, say, within 100 miles per hour of the speed of light, our astronauts would not only be old men when the speed was finally achieved, but the amount of energy consumed would be more than what is contained in our entire galaxy. So the director of the Diogenes 3 mission has conveniently invented an anti-gravity device and a superpower source, thus making it possible for the spacecraft to accelerate quickly to nearly the speed of light without pulverizing the astronauts to a fine atomic dust.
1: Diogenes 3 has been accelerating for 18 hours now and is doing 145,000 kilometers per second. This is Dr. Milan Gerzig, Director of Operations. Dr. Gerzig, what has happened on the flight so far?
2: Well, of course we're delighted that the mission is going so well. At the moment, the spatial and time distortions are very obvious.
1: Just what does that mean?
2: Yes, you will notice that
0: what appears to be slow motion on a television screen is actually representing one of the phenomena predicted by Albert Einstein's relativity theory. He showed that when one system was going at an enormously high velocity relative to another, time on that system would be slower than time on the reference or stationary system. We are seeing a time dilation as it would appear on a spacecraft going about 99.9% of the speed of light.
2: Not at all. As far as they are concerned, everything is normal on the spacecraft. But when they hear us on their radio, our voices are speeded up, like a tape going too fast.

20 minutes ago, we began this film by suggesting that time was somehow related to movement. That's how we perceive time, through motion and change. Subsequently, we talked about clocks, and we talked about calendars. We defined a second, which is the basic unit of time in science. We talked about nanoseconds, and we talked about entropy. So, here we sit, 20 minutes later, trying to understand why the astronaut is moving so slowly. We know he is traveling very fast, at nearly the speed of light. And we know that when a body moves past us, time for it is slower than time is for us. So the astronaut crawls through his chores, his every moment stretched out. We cannot ask what he is doing now, because his now is not our now. While he is moving, he exists in a different time scheme than we do. In much the same way, every star in the sky is in a different time scheme. In physics, time means the reading of the master clock. Beyond this, we don't know what time is. But we know a few things about it, not the least of which is that we are caught irrevocably in its forward motion.

0: There's no use trying, Alice said. One can't believe impossible things.
1: My dear Thayer, you haven't had much practice, said the Queen. When I was your age, I always did it for half an hour a day. Why, sometimes I believed as many as 6 impossible things before breakfast.

He had two children, a boy who was named Hansel, and a little girl named Gretel. Although there was very little in the house to eat, Hansel and Gretel were happy children, for they were busy each day keeping their father's house orderly and clean.

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Often all the food he could bring home for their supper was a little stale bread and a half pitcher of milk. He was so worried, as it was barely enough to keep his children from starving.

some of us, cried the poor woodcutter, our last bit of food gone. Hansel knew that Gretel had not intended to break the pitcher nor spill the milk, and tried to comfort her. But he knew, too, how worried his father was and wanted to help him in some way. With a half loaf of stale bread under his arm, he took Gretel to the front porch, where he wanted to tell her about his plan to get food for their supper. We shall go into the forest and fill our basket with nice ripe berries, said Hansel. But Gretel was afraid. She thought they might get lost without their father. Hansel finally persuaded her to follow him, and the two children set out on their journey through the wood. Finally, Hansel began to break off pieces of bread and drop them along the path. See, Gretel, said Hansel, when our basket is filled with berries, we shall follow the trail of breadcrumbs back to our house.

The children walked deeper and deeper into the dense forest, searching for berries. It was getting late, and their basket was still empty. Gretel wanted to start for home. But when they looked for the breadcrumbs, they were gone.

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"In the morning, we shall find our way home, somehow." Hansel and Gretel did not see the ugly green witch, but she saw them. Every living thing in the forest was afraid of the old witch, as it was said that she possessed strange magic powers.

What a beautiful gingerbread house it was for two hungry children to find in the lonesome forest. Hansel thought it strange that they hadn't noticed it before. The roof was made of ginger snaps, the chimney of blocks of taffy candy, and the sides were covered with frosted cookies. They were just about

To eat the candy windowsill when they heard a voice say, "Nibble, nibble, little mouse, who is nibbling at my house?" "Oh, you poor hungry children," the old woman said in a very cheerful voice. "I'm so glad you like my gingerbread house." Then she said, in a more kindly voice than before, "Come in, come inside, and I will give you something very nice to eat." Though the old witch was ugly and her face wrinkled and green, she spoke so pleasantly that the children trusted her.

Hansel and Gretel were so very hungry, and there before them was a feast good enough for a king. The witch's table was spread with candies, puddings, sodas, and ice cream. Many more wonderful things than they had ever had at home.

0: Suddenly, the old witch seized Hansel by the collar and jerked him out of his chair. And before he knew it, he found himself locked in a golden cage. Then she said to poor little Gretel,
1: "Now you, child, put more wood on the fire. Go do as I say. We are going to bake gingerbread today."
0: Gretel was very frightened, for she now understood what the old witch was planning to do. Poor Hansel was going to be baked into a gingerbread boy.

0: child, test the oven and see if it is hot enough, said the old witch. Gretel pretended not to know how to test the oven.
1: Oh, you stupid girl, said the angry old witch. I will do it myself.
0: Gretel thought of poor Hansel locked in the cage, and she knew what she must do. The witch was destroyed, the enchantment of the gingerbread house was broken, and Hansel and Gretel were free. Because of Gretel's brave deed, the entire forest was now free of the witch's evil spell. The animals sent a quick-footed white rabbit to tell Hansel and Gretel how happy and how grateful they were, and to show them where the old witch had hidden her treasure chest of gold and silver and precious jewels.

woodcutter had been looking for his lost children and had almost given up hope when he found their basket. What a happy little family they were to be all together again. Now, with the wonderful treasure chest full of gold and jewels, they need never go hungry again.

Of course, we don't believe in ghosts. Standing here on the sidewalk in broad daylight, a goblin hasn't a ghost of a chance to spook me. But inside this house, it's a different story. This is a haunted house. So states the Children's Home Society, which invites citizens with brave souls and stout hearts to venture inside. For the sum of 50 cents, you can be happily scared out of your wits if you believe in ghosts, which, of course, as we said before, we don't. The 50 cents goes to aid the Children's Home Society, the only independent adoption agency in California. Last year, 4,000 people were terrified for the cause. Local merchants supplied the furnishings for the house. The ghosts liked the place and moved in. If you would like to see all this for yourself, the haunted house is located at 1229 Lincoln Avenue in San Jose and will be in the spook business through October 31st. There's an old tale that if you pass within 5 feet of a ghost, you disappear. But then, of course, we don't believe in ghosts.

I've seen more changes take place in my lifetime than any previous generation ever could have seen. Changes which have meant constant adjustments to our ways of thinking. For instance, there wasn't much need for curb drill in our young days, was there? And perhaps that's a pity, for this same modern age has produced a fearful trap for us older folk, the motor car. You know, when we're getting on a bit, we maybe don't see so well as we did, or maybe we don't hear so well, and you wouldn't expect some of us to be as nippy as we were in the gay Edwardian days. So it seems like a good idea to me for us older and wiser folk to think of these things and go very carefully on the roads. Let's look well before we step off and make use of the crossings. Let's allow ourselves plenty of time. And for heaven's sake, don't let us make things more difficult on the roads, like this. I'm over 60. I want to be 70 and 80. And I don't intend to let a road accident stop me getting there.

0: This is Whitewood, Massachusetts. A young girl, a stranger, has come to Whitewood to do research. She has come, she thinks, to study.
1: Leave Whitewood. Leave Whitewood tonight, I beg of you. Leave before it is too late.
0: In spite of this warning, the girl lingers on.

0: The guests are over 300 years old. Human blood keeps them alive forever.
1: Marlo.
2: I'm Jersey by the living God!

0: Mark and I woke up early. Yes. The grandmaster of the park spirits said we could be in charge of the playground safety. That's not always an easy job because of spirits like Axel.
1: Everyone could have a good time in our park today. I hope so. Things didn't go well yesterday. That board falling off the swing.
2: I don't think anything will happen today.
3: Hey, let's go wake up Axel.
1: Axel, come on, stay yourself with us. Go away!
3: Come on out, Axel!
1: I don't feel like it. It's a beautiful day for anyone who's coming here.
3: Nope, it's a bad day, a lousy day. I hope nobody has a good time today.
1: I wonder what will happen. We'll find out sooner or later.
0: We didn't know what to think because Axel was in such a bad mood. But we still think it's going to be fun. People were coming to the park to have a good time.
4: Oh, I've just been giving her bananas and apples and oranges and stuff like that.
0: Everybody had his own turn on the slide. No one was swinging too crooked or too high. The merry-go-round wasn't being pushed too fast. It was such fun.
1: Down by the ocean, down by the sea. Johnny Bo Bama and blame it on me. I tell Ma, Ma tell Pa, Johnny got a whoop in hell. Ha ha ha. How many whispers did he get? What?
0: Suddenly it all changed. It was changed when that wild football team came. It must be Axel.

0: that? Not the whole plague on. Stop! Since Axel caused it all, only Axel could stop it now.
1: It's terrible. The paper went to change the whole park, and you drew them here. You drew them on purpose. Get them out of here.
2: You get out of here.
1: No, get those fake ball boys out of here. We'll call the grandmaster of the park, and you'll be sent to garbage land.
2: You mean that?
1: Yes, garbage land.
0: Garbage land made Axel change his mind. He took a look around and decided to act fast.
1: Hey! You've forgotten all the basic rules of safety when others are nearby. You've completely ignored the right to privacy. In fact, you've come close to injuring some of the people. Now move out of here and go to an open area where you can play safely. Now!
0: He stopped the football team and turned them backwards. They had to start all over again. This time, playing in the right place, the park was happy again. Everybody was so happy, playing safely, and no one was getting hurt. And even Axel was in a good mood.

Isn't it better now, the way things are? People in the park leave each other alone. Everybody's playing safely and having a great time.

Greetings, my friend. We are all interested in the future, for that is where you and I are going to spend the rest of our lives. And remember, my friend, future events such as these will affect you in the future. You are interested in the unknown, the mysterious, the unexplainable. That is why you are here. And now, for the first time, we are bringing to you the full story of what happened on that fateful day. We are giving you all the evidence based only on the secret testimony of the miserable souls who survived this terrifying ordeal. The incidents, the places. My friend, we cannot keep this a secret any longer. Let us punish the guilty. Let us reward the innocent. My friend, can your heart stand the shocking facts about grave robbers

All of us on this earth know that there is a time to live and that there is a time to die. Yet death is always a shock to those left behind. It is even more of a shock when death, the proud brother, comes suddenly without warning. Just at sundown, a small group gathered in silent prayer around the newly opened grave of the beloved wife of an elderly man. Sundown of the day, yet also the sundown of the old man's heart. For the shadows of grief clouded his very reason.

0: It was when the gravediggers started their task that strange things began to take place.
1: 15 to 4. Yep, right on schedule. There's the old San Fernando Valley out there now.
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1: Right, Jeff. Burbank Tower, this is American Flight 812. Over. Wouldn't surprise me any if he's asleep this time of the morning.
3: American Flight 812, this is Burbank Tower. If I were asleep, you'd never get on the ground. In your case, maybe I'll leave you up there for good. Over.
1: You got me that time, Mac. This is American Flight 812 requesting...
3: Burbank Tower to American Flight 812. Over. Burbank Tower to American Flight 812. Over.
1: Holy mackerel.
3: Burbank Tower to American Flight 812. Are you in trouble?
4: Trouble?
1: Take a look for yourself. That's nothing from this world.
3: Burbank Tower to American Flight 812. Are you in trouble? Are you in trouble?
1: Mayday, mayday. Stand by, Burbank Tower.
5: You suppose a passenger saw it?
4: I doubt it. Most of them are asleep. But it was quite a jolt, Jeff. I'll check.
5: Good. We'll get it ready for landing. And keep it quiet until we get instructions.
4: Right.
5: Okay, Danny.
1: American Flight 812, reporting to Burbank Tower. Over.

0: Did you hear anything?
1: I thought I did.
2: Don't like hearing noises, especially when there ain't supposed to be any.
1: Yeah, sort of spooky-like.
2: Maybe we're getting old.
1: Whatever it is, it's gone now.
2: That's the best thing for us, too. Gone.
1: Yeah, let's go.

The grief of his wife's death became greater and greater agony. The home they had so long shared together became a tomb, a sweet memory of her joyous living. The sky to which she had once looked was now only a covering for her dead body.

flowers she had planted with her own hands became nothing more than the lost roses of her cheeks. Confused by his great loss, the old man left that home, never to return again.

0: At the funeral of the old man, unknown to his mourners, his dead wife was watching.
1: First his wife, then he.
2: Tragic.
1: Tell me something. Why was his wife buried in the ground and he sealed in a crypt?
2: Something to do with family tradition, a superstition of some sort.
1: Oh.
2: Well, it's getting dark. Let's be on our way.
0: Then, as two of his mourners left his final resting place,

0: Minutes later, the police, led by Inspector Daniel Clay, arrived at the scene.
1: Who found them?
2: The man and girl.
1: Medical examiner been around yet?
2: Just left. The morgue wagon ought to be along most any time.
1: You get their statement?
2: Yeah, much as we could. They're pretty scared.
1: Finding a mess like this ought to make anyone frightened. Have one of the boys take the guy and the girl back to town. You take charge.
3: Okay, Inspector. What are you going to do?
1: Look around a little.
3: It's pretty dark out there. Once you get beyond the range of those lights, you won't be able to see your hand in front of your face.
1: I will get one of the flashlights from the patrol car.
3: Okay, be careful, Clay.
1: I'm a big boy now, Johnny.

0: It looks like a bobcat tore into them.
1: Yeah. Say, Lieutenant, did you get that funny odor?
0: How could I miss it? Oh, that'll be the morgue wagon now.
2: That's the fifth siren in the last hour.
3: Something's happened down at the cemetery. A lot of police cars and lights. I stopped, but I didn't see anything. Oh, well, whatever it is, the morning paper will carry the whole story.
2: You seem to still be up there somewhere.
3: Maybe I am.
2: I don't think I've ever seen you in this mood before.
3: I guess it's because I've never been in this mood before.
2: Something about your flight?
3: Yeah.
2: What happened, Jeff?
3: I saw a flying saucer.
2: Saucer? You mean the kind from up there?
3: Yeah, its counterpart. It was shaped like a huge cigar. Dan and Edith saw it too. When it passed over, the whole compartment lighted up with a blinding glare. Then there was a tremendous wind that practically knocked us off our course.
2: Well, did you report it?
3: Yeah. I radioed in immediately, and they said we'll keep it quiet until you land. And as soon as we landed, big army brass grabbed us and made us swear to secrecy about the whole thing. Oh, it burns me up. These things have been seen for years. They hear. It's a fact. And the public ought to know about it.
2: There must be something more you can do about it.
3: Only there isn't. Oh, but what's the use of making a fuss? But last night I saw a flying object that couldn't have possibly been from this planet. But I can't say a word. I'm muzzled by army brass. I can't even admit I saw the thing.

0: Sounds like Kay's in trouble.
1: But that apparition we saw had something to do with it. Come on.

0: Is he dead?
1: Yeah. He's messed up as bad as those two back there. Suppose that saucer or whatever it was had something to do with this?
0: Your guess is as good as mine, Larry. One thing, sure. Inspector Clay's dead. Murdered. And somebody's responsible.
1: You're in charge now, Lieutenant.
0: Yeah, guess I am. Kelton?
2: Yes, sir?
0: Get back up the car and get on the radio. Tell the coroner he's got to make another trip out here.
2: Well, how about the lab boys?
0: Well, who do you think we left back up the car, Boy Scouts? Come on, Larry.
3: Greater love hath no man than to lay down his life for another. It is always difficult to have last words over the grave of a friend. And Inspector Daniel Clay was a friend, a dear friend to me and to all of us. The bell has rung upon his great career. Now we lay him to rest. A rest well deserved, but so prematurely.

There comes a time in each man's life when he can't even believe his own eyes. Saucers seen over Hollywood. Flying saucers seen over Washington, D.C. The army convoy moved into the field.

Rockets were quickly set up. Colonel Tom Edwards, in charge of saucer field activities, was to make the greatest decision of his career. He made that decision. Colonel Edwards gave the signal to fire.

0: men as swiftly as they had come. They were gone, even to the piercing eye of radar and the speeding jet fighters.
1: Quite a sight, wasn't it, sir?
2: A sight I'd rather not be seeing.
1: Are you worried about them, sir?
2: Well, they must have a reason for their visits.
1: Visits? Well, that would indicate visitors. Well, the big guns, the usual way of welcoming visitors.
2: We haven't always fired at them.
1: Oh?
2: For a time, we tried to contact them by radio, but no response. Then they attacked a town. A small town, I'll admit, but nevertheless a town of people. People who died.
1: I never heard about that, sir.
2: Well, it was covered up by the higher echelon. Take any fire, any earthquake, any major disaster, then wonder. Flying saucers, Captain, are still a rumor, officially.
1: Looks like we beat them off again, sir.
2: What do they want? Where are they from? Where are they going?
1: They, sir? Who? Well, this is a training maneuver, sir. We only did a little practice firing at the clouds.
2: Yeah. I wonder what their next move will be.

0: What will their next move be?
1: Your space commander has returned from Earth.
2: Send him in. You have your report?
3: We had to pull in here to Space Station 7 for regeneration. We're returning to the planet Earth immediately thereafter.
2: What progress has been made?
3: We contacted government officials. They refuse our existence.
2: What plan will you follow now?
3: Plan 9. It's been absolutely impossible to work through these Earth creatures. Their soul is too controlled.
2: Plan 9. Ah, yes. Plan 9 deals with the resurrection of the dead. Long-distance electrode shortens the pineal and pituitary glands of recent dead. Have you attempted any of this plan as yet?
3: Yes, Excellency.
2: How successful has it been?
3: We have risen two so far. We shall be just as successful on more.
2: The living, they have no suspicion of your movements?
3: We had to dispose of one policeman. However, none of those risen have been seen. At least not by anyone who still remains alive.
2: It's too bad it must be handled this way. But it must. Those who we take from the grave will lead the way for our other operations.
3: Yes, Excellency.
2: Continue on. Report to me in 2 Earth days.
4: I feared His Excellency wouldn't take our report this well.
5: Well, had he been dealing with our own people, his reaction would have been completely different. He understands the difficulties of the Earth race.
4: What do you think will be the next obstacle the Earth people will put in our way?
5: Well, as long as they can think, we'll have our problems. But those whom we're using cannot think. They are the dead, brought to assimilated life by our electrode guns. You know, it's an interesting thing when you consider the Earth people who can think are so frightened by those who cannot, the dead. Well, our ship should be regenerated. We better get started.

0: I still think you ought to go in town and stay with your mother until I get back.
1: This is our home, and nothing's going to take me from it. Besides, most men try and keep their wives from going home to mama.
2: That's not the point.
1: That's all the point there's going to be. Now, toddle off and fly your flying machine, darling. But if you see any more flying saucers, will you tell them to pick another house to buzz? Be careful. Don't worry about me.
2: Oh, you're the only thing I do worry about. Oh, forget about the flying saucers. They're up there. But there's something in that cemetery. And that's too close for comfort.
1: The saucers are up there. And the cemetery's out there. But I'll be locked up in there. Now, off to your wild blue yonders.
2: You promise you'll lock your doors immediately?
1: I promise. Besides, I'll be in bed before half an hour is gone, with your pillow beside me.
2: My pillow?
1: Well, I have to have something to keep me company while you're away. Sometimes in the night, when it does get a little lonely, I reach over and touch it. Then it doesn't seem so lonely anymore.
2: A crazy kid. I do love you, darling.

0: See you Thursday.
1: Goodbye, honey.
0: You know I'm not leaving here until you're locked safely inside.
1: All right, darling. If you're especially nice, I may even lock the side door.
0: And be sure you keep the yard lights on.

0: You're mighty silent this trip, Jeff.
1: Hmm?
0: You haven't spoken 10 words since takeoff.
1: I guess I'm preoccupied, Denny.
0: We've got 33 passengers back there that have time to be preoccupied. Flying this flybird doesn't give you that opportunity.
1: I guess you're right, Denny.
0: Paula?
1: Yeah?
0: There's nothing wrong between you two.
1: Oh, no, nothing like that. Just that I'm worried. She being there alone and those strange things flying over the house and those incidents in the graveyard these past few days just got me worried.
0: Well, maybe they haven't figured out those crazy skybirds yet, but I give you 50-to-1 odds the police have cleared up that cemetery thing by now.
1: I hope so.
2: If you're really that worried, Jeff, why don't you radio in and find out? Max should be on duty at the field by now. He could call Paul and relay the message to you.
0: Hi, Edie.
2: Hi, Silence. I haven't heard a word from this end of the plane since we left the field.
0: I've just been giving himself and me a study in Silence.
2: You boys aren't feuding.
1: No, Edie, nothing like that.
0: Hey, Edie, how about you and me balling it up in Albuquerque?
2: Albuquerque? Have you read that flight schedule, boy?
0: What about it?
2: We land in Albuquerque at 4 a.m. That's strictly a 9 o'clock town.
0: Well, I know a friend that'll help us.
2: Let's have the problem first. Huh, Danny?
0: He's worried about Paula.
2: I read about that cemetery business. I tried to get two kids not to buy too near one of those things. We get there soon enough as it is.
0: He thought it'd be quiet and peaceful there.
2: No doubt about that. It's quiet all right, like a tomb. I'm sorry, Jeff. That was a bad joke. Say, I almost forgot what I came in here for. How's the coffee situation?
0: That's for me.
1: It sure wouldn't hurt anything, Edie.
2: Okay, be right back. And say, Jeff, make that call to Mac.
0: Nah, not only did she throw cold water on my Albuquerque plan, but now she's repeating herself. How about that Albuquerque ball?
2: I can't resist your charm, Danny boy.
3: Residents near the cemetery paid little attention to the blast of thunder and the flash of lightning. But from the blast arose the moving figure of the dead old man.

Hello? Who? Mac? Well, hi, Mac. Sure, I'm all right. I just fell asleep. Tell Jeff I'm all right. Okay, Mac. Thanks for calling. Good night.

0: It's tough to find something when you don't know what you're looking for.
1: I don't think the lieutenant does either.
0: Then what are we doing out here? I was off duty an hour ago.
1: Oh, don't ask me any questions. I'm just a hard hand just like you.
0: What do you suppose that noise was?
2: Whatever it was, it's no more strange than the other things happening around this cemetery.
0: Spirits, like old Farmer Caller talked about.
2: Well, maybe.
0: The only spirits he saw tonight were those I smelled on his breath.
2: Well, don't forget, Miss Trent claims to have seen them, too. She didn't have anything on her breath.
0: She was hysterical.
2: Well, true, she was frightened and in a state of shock. But don't forget that torn nightgown and the scratched feet.
0: Yeah, I

0: Hadn't thought of that. Guess that's why you're a detective lieutenant and I'm still a uniformed cop.
1: Sometimes it's only the breaks, Larry. Meantime, let's
2: get... Lieutenant, did you hear that?
0: How could we help it?
3: It sure was strange.
4: Know what it was?
0: No more than you do.
3: If it went for orders, I'd get out of here right now.
1: It was a saucer.
3: A flying saucer?
0: What makes you say that?
1: Do you remember the noise we heard the other night?
0: We were knocked to the ground. How could I forget?
1: Exactly. But you're not remembering that sound.
0: There you're wrong, Lieutenant. I'm with the fact the sound is similar, but what about the blinding light?
1: Well, haven't you heard? And many times a saucer hasn't had a glow. Or a light of any kind, for that matter.
0: That proves it. What next, Lieutenant?
5: Oh, Lieutenant, maybe this doesn't mean much, but Jamie and me found a grave that looks like it's been busted into.
1: What? Where?
5: Why?
1: Come on, man, out with it. We haven't got all day to waste.
5: Oh, just over there beyond the crib.
1: All right, show us the way.
5: Look, here it is, Lieutenant.
1: It's been broken into, all right.
0: Strange. If someone had broken in, the dirt should be piled up here somewhere. It looks like it's fallen into the grave.
1: Larry, you'll be out of uniform before you know it.
0: Do we have the right to look down there, Lieutenant?
1: Technically, no.
0: No?
1: Well, this spot looks familiar, though. Yeah, we shouldn't investigate any further without the permission of the next of kin.
5: Let's go get it.
1: How?
0: I see what you mean. The gravestone's down there.
1: Well, let's go down and find out whose grave it is.
5: How?
1: By going down and finding out.
5: Are you sure you mean that, Lieutenant?
1: If I didn't mean it, I wouldn't have said it.
0: Scared?
5: Well, why do I always get hooked up with these spook details? Monsters, graves, bodies. Oh, all right. Casket's here, but nobody's in it.
1: Can you read the name on the casket?
5: It's too dark. Give me a flashlight.
1: How about a match?
5: We sure could try it. Let me have them.
1: Okay.
5: It's Inspector Clay's grave, but he ain't in it.
6: But meanwhile, at the Pentagon in Washington, D.C.,
7: G2. Come in. Yes, of course. I'll keep in touch. Come in, Colonel Edwards. Close the door. At ease, Colonel.
8: Thank you, sir.
7: Sit down. I understand, Colonel, you've been on tap for many of our saucer attacks.
8: I'm in charge of field operations, sir.
7: You believe there are such things as flying saucers, Colonel?
8: Yes, sir.
7: You've seen them?
8: Yes, sir.
7: You realize there's a government directive stating that there is no such thing as a flying saucer?
8: Yes, sir.
7: You stand by your statement that you've seen flying saucers?
8: Yes, sir.
7: This could mean a court-martial. Admitting this against direct orders.
8: General Roberts, may I speak freely?
7: You may.
8: How could I hope to hold down my command if I didn't believe in what I saw and shot at?
7: I like you, Colonel.
8: Thank you, sir.
7: There are flying saucers. There's no doubt they are in our skies. They've been there for some time.
8: What are we going to do about them?
7: Who knows?
8: Then they really are there.
7: I thought you were convinced of that.
8: I am.
7: We've had contact with them.
8: Contact? How?
7: Radio.
8: They speak our language?
7: Well, not quite. We've received messages from their spaceships. For a while, it came in as just a lot of jumbled noise.
8: And now, sir?
7: Well, since they first tried contact with us by radio, we've developed a language computer. A machine that breaks down any language to our own.
8: General, What's this all got to do with me?
7: Well, you've been in charge of saucer field activity for a long while. I think it's about time you heard these recordings. You mind?
8: Mind? I'm anxious.
2: This is Eros, a space soldier from a planet of your galaxy. I fully realize our language differences. However, I also know you finally have perfected the dictorobotary, or as you on Earth call it, the language computer. So you can now understand that which I speak. Since the beginning of your time, we have been far beyond your planet. It has taken you centuries to even grasp what we developed eons of your years ago. Do you still believe it impossible we exist? You didn't actually think you were the only inhabited planet in the universe. How can any race be so stupid? Permit me to set your mind at ease. We do not want to conquer your planet. Only save it. We could have destroyed it long ago if that had been our aim. Our principal purpose is friendly. I admit we have had to take certain means which you might refer to as criminal. But that is because of your big guns which have destroyed some of our representatives. If you persist in denying us our landings, then we must only accept that you do not want us on friendly terms. We then have no alternative but to destroy you before you destroy us. With your ancient, juvenile minds, you have developed explosives too fast for your minds to conceive what you are doing. You are on the verge of destroying the entire universe. We are a part of that universe. This is our last...
7: That's the end of that one. Atmospheric conditions in outer space often interfere with transmitting.
8: How many of these recordings do you have, General?
7: An even dozen up to now. This was the last one. We received it over a month ago.
8: Do you think they mean business?
7: We can't afford to take any chances. Come over here. You ever been to Hollywood?
4: Oh, a couple of times, a few years ago.
7: You're going to be there in the morning. Just a few minutes from Hollywood, in the town of San Fernando, reports have come in of saucers flying so low the exhaust knocked people to the ground. There have even been stated claims of saucer landings. Major Carlson will replace you while you're out there. You're the best man for the job of attempting to contact them. Find them, Colonel. See what in hell it is they want.
8: All right, sir.
7: These are confidential reports, Colonel. Read them over carefully on the plane. Turn them over to intelligence when you get to Los Angeles. They'll have further orders for disposition.
8: Yes, sir.
7: Colonel Edwards?
9: Yes, sir.
7: Good luck.
9: Thank you, sir.

0: We are ready to report, Excellency.
1: You are many days late.
0: It was unavoidable. We tried to transmit via televisor, but atmospheric conditions made transmission impossible.
1: You should have transmitted as soon as conditions permitted.
0: I thought time was of the essence. Suspicion has fallen upon our movements. Our ships have been viewed near the point of operations.
1: And what has this added time gained, Eros?
0: We have successfully risen 3 of the dead ones.
2: Permit me to see one.
0: Bring in the big one. Use your small electrode gun.
1: I have taken 2 ships from your command.
0: But that will leave only my ship.
1: It is necessary that you continue your mission alone. I have need of your other ships elsewhere. Even though you have risen 3 of the Earth dead, the plan is far from successful. And you, Eros, must prove it an operational success before more time, energy, ships, and your countrymen may be spent on it.
0: We will not fail. Everything is on our side.
1: Not everything. You do not have the live Earth people. You reported that your ship was viewed at the scene of your present operations.
0: That is correct.
1: They have been viewed many times, but not at the scene of operations. Something must be done about that.
0: Stop him, Turner. He's close enough. Turn off your electrode gun. No! No! Stop him, Turner!
3: I can't get it. It's jammed.
0: Stop him, you fool!
1: Drop the gun to the floor, Turner. The metal will break contact.
0: That was too close.
1: Yes. Bring the giant here that I may get a better look at him.

0: Yes, she's a fine specimen. Are they all this powerful on planet Earth?
1: This one is an exception, Excellency.
0: What are the other two like?
1: One is a woman, the other an old man.
0: An old man, you say?
1: Yes, Excellency.
2: This gives me a plan. Put the big one away.
1: Pick up your electrode gun. Make sure it's in working order before pointing it at him.
3: Whatever made it jam seems to have been cleared by the fall.
1: Take him back to the ship.

0: The old one must be sacrificed. Reland on Earth. Send the old one to enter a dwelling. Then cut the electrokinetic and turn on your ship's decomposure ray. The result will astound those watching. Astound them enough to delay their intention until you have gained your other recruits from the cemetery.
1: Yes, Excellency. It'll be done.
0: Report to me when this has been accomplished. Eros, the Earth people are getting closer to that which we fear. Since they will not listen or respect our existence, they cannot help but believe our powers when they see their own dead walking round again, brought about by our advancement in such things. As soon as you have enough of the dead recruits, march them on the capitals of the Earth. Let nothing stand in your way. Their own dead will be used to make them accept our existence and believe in that fact.

0: pleasure, Miss Tran. This is Colonel Edwards from Washington, D.C.
1: Good evening, Colonel.
2: Hello, Colonel.
0: Colonel would like to ask you a few questions.
2: Questions? What about, Colonel? May I sit down?
1: Oh, I'm sorry. Please do.
2: I want to ask you about your strange experience the other night when you saw the flying saucer.
1: After that, the police brought me home. I hope I never see such a sight again.
2: Well, after your description, I don't think I'd want to see it either. One thing more. After you were forced to the ground by that blast of wind, was it a hot or cold blast?
3: It's kind of hard to explain. It wasn't hot, wasn't cold. It was just a terrific force. We couldn't get off the ground.
1: The light blinded me so badly, I couldn't see a thing. We could only feel the pressure of the wind until it was gone. When the glare left us, we could see a glowing ball disappearing off in the distance.
2: Which way?
1: Toward the cemetery.

0: This is the most fantastic story I've ever heard.
1: And every word of it's true, too.
0: That's the fantastic part of it.
2: Colonel, we found a lot of suspicious things out in that cemetery. Then again, didn't find anything to base a fact of suspicion on. Hey, you hear anything? You see anything out there, Kelton?
3: Too dark, Lieutenant.
4: But something started stinking awful bad.
5: There's something.

0: What do you make of that?
1: She caught me. Didn't look that way a minute ago.
0: What about your man?
1: Oh, the excitement, I forgot all about Kelton.
2: He'll be all right in a few minutes.
3: Did you see that thing? Did you get it?
2: We got it.
3: What was it? It didn't fall. I fired every bullet I had.
2: So did I. I don't know what it was or what happened. But unless that bag of bones over there can reassemble itself, it's out of the running now.
4: Colonel, I've been out here so often, you think I've taken a lease on this place.
0: Not a long lease, I hope.
4: I see what you mean. But you know, I can't help but feel the answer's out here somewhere.
0: Is the girl safe?
4: Mrs. Trent, you better stay with the car.
5: Stay here alone? Not on your life.
4: Modern women.
0: Yeah, they've been that way all down through the ages, especially in a spot like this.
4: Yeah. Calvin.
6: Yes, sir.
4: Stay with Mrs. Trent.
6: All right, Lieutenant.
7: Now, you stay close to the officer, honey.
5: I'd feel safer with you.
7: Now, the lieutenant knows best.
5: Well, I don't like it, but I guess there isn't much I can do about it.
4: You have a gun?
7: No.
4: You know how to use one?
7: After 4 years in the Marine Corps?
4: Here.
7: You think we'll need these?
4: You never tell. Let's get going.

0: would expect to find out here.
1: Well, there's only one answer to that, Mr. Trent. We'll know when we find it. Inspector Clay's grave's right over here.
2: Is that the one you told me was broken into?
1: Yes.

0: This it?
1: Yeah.
0: Looks to me like someone had broken out instead of in.
1: I figured that, but that's impossible.
0: I wonder.
1: Look, Colonel, some things just can't happen.
0: Yeah, well, after that apparition that was draped across Mr. Trent's patio, I would say we should keep our minds open to anything.
1: Look, Colonel, I'm a policeman. I've got to deal in facts. But I guess I'll have to go along with you. You know, I'll bet my badge right now. We haven't seen the last of those weirdies.
2: They'll discover our ship soon.
3: You going to let them find us?
2: It's the only way. These are the same men who have been so close so often. They must be halted before they can inform others about us.
3: But there were others in the car.
2: They'll be taken too. Send the big one for the girl and the policeman. I'll turn on the dictal robotary so we may converse with them.

0: maybe we're barking up the wrong tree.
1: One thing a policeman learns, Mr. Trent, is patience.
2: Where's that burn spot you mentioned?
1: Right over there.

0: A moment or two more, and you will be the first live Earth people ever to enter a celestial ship.
1: Wow. Boy, how can anything that big hide for so long a time?
2: Never heard metal sound like that before. What do you see?
1: Only my reflection. Must be some kind of one-way glass.
3: I wonder how you get into this thing.
2: I'm not sure I want to find out.

0: nothing.
1: That's what we're here for.
0: I don't know. The way these things speed around, we might just get in there and off it goes.
1: That's a chance we take.
2: Well, I took a chance on those earlier airplanes. Might just as well see what the inside of one of these looks like. Got your guns ready?
0: I'll tell you one thing. If a little green man pops out of me, I'm shooting first and asking questions later.
3: We have to kill them.
1: Yes.
3: Seems such a waste.
1: Well, wouldn't it be better to kill a few now than, with their meddling, permit them to destroy the entire universe?
3: You're always right, Eros.
1: Of course. But those are not my words. Those are the words of the ruler.
4: Stay right where you're at.
1: We will do as you command. For the moment.
4: No, for the moment about it. You just do as I tell you.
1: You do not need guns.
4: Maybe we think we do.
1: They would be of no use to you now.
4: They've been mighty useful before on flesh and blood. And you two look like you've got a lot of both.
1: True. They would be effective upon us. If you were to have the opportunity to use them...
0: Mister, if you don't get away from that control board, I'll show you just how effective they can be.
1: Shall we talk now or wait? Your friends will be here shortly.
4: What friends?
1: Those you left at the vehicle.
0: If you've done anything to Paula...
1: Take it easy, Mr. Trent. Oh, I assure you no harm has come to her. Would you like to see?
0: Next time you try that, I won't aim at the board.
1: You're a headstrong young man. I was only going to turn on the televisor so you could see her movements.
4: Go ahead, my friend. But move very carefully.

0: She's only fainted.
1: You fiend.
2: I?
0: A fiend? I am a soldier of our planet. I? A fiend? We did not come here as enemies. We came only with friendly intentions. To talk. To ask your aid.
2: Our aid?
0: Yes. Your aid for the whole universe. But your governments of Earth refused even to accept our existence. Even though you've seen us, heard our messages, you still refuse to accept us.
2: Why is it so important that you want to contact the governments of our Earth?
0: Because of death. Because all you of Earth are idiots.
1: Now you just hold on, Buster.
0: No, you hold on. First was your firecracker, a harmless explosive. Then your hand grenade. They began to kill your own people a few at a time. Then the bomb. Then a larger bomb. Many people are killed at one time. Then your scientists stumbled upon the atom bomb. Split the atom. Then the hydrogen bomb, where you actually explode the air itself. Now you can keep brings the total destruction of the entire universe served by our sun. The only explosion left is the solarinite.
2: Why, there's no such thing.
0: Perhaps to you, but we've known it for centuries. Your scientists will stumble upon it as they have all the others. But the juvenile minds which you possess will not comprehend its strength until it's too late.
2: You're way above our heads.
0: The solarinite is a way to explode the actual particles of sunlight.
2: Why, that's impossible.
0: Even now, your scientists are working on a way to harness the sun's rays. The rays of sunlight are minute particles. Is it so far from your imagination they cannot do as I have suggested?
2: Why, a particle of sunlight can't even be seen or measured.
0: Can you see or measure an atom? Yet you can explode one. A ray of sunlight is made up of many atoms.
1: So what if we do develop this solarinite bomb? We'd be even a stronger nation than now.
0: Stronger. You see? You see? Your stupid minds! Stupid! Stupid!
1: That's all I'm taking from you.
0: Get back here, you jerk!
3: Let him finish.
0: It's because of men like you that all must be destroyed. Headstrong. Violent. No use of the mind God gave you.
1: You talk of God?
0: You also think it impossible that we, too, might think of God? You, who wear the uniform of your country, you see, I wear the uniform of my country. Yes, we've had to use drastic means to get to you, but you left us no alternative. When you have the solarinite, you have nothing. Nor does the universe.
2: You speak of solarinite, but just what is it?
0: Take a can of your gasoline. Say, this can of gasoline is the sun. Now, you spread a thin line of it to a ball, representing the Earth. Now, the gasoline represents the sunlight, the sun particles. Here we saturate the ball with the gasoline, the sunlight. Then we put a flame to the ball. The flame will speedily travel around the Earth, back along the line of gasoline to the can, or the sun itself. It will explode this source and spread to every place that gasoline, our sunlight, touches. Explode the sunlight here, gentlemen. You explode the universe. Explode the sunlight here, and a chain reaction will occur direct to the sun itself, and to all the planets that sunlight touches, to every planet in the universe. This is why you must be stopped. This is why any means must be used to stop you. In a friendly manner, or as it seems, you want it.
1: He's mad.
4: Mad? Is it mad that you destroy other people to save yourselves? You have done this. Is it mad that one country must destroy another to save themselves? You have also done this. How then is it mad that one planet must destroy another who threatens the very existence?
0: That's enough! In my land, women are for advancing the race, not for fighting man's battle. Life is not so expansive on my planet. We don't cling to it like you do. Our entire aim is for the development of our planet.

0: What happened to you?
1: How come you're all alone? I asked for lots of help.
0: You sounded drunk or something on the radio.
1: If I didn't see it with my own eyes, I'd never believe it.
0: Believe what?
1: It was horrible. And he almost broke my shoulder.
0: Look, what are you trying to say? If you don't make sense, we'll never get to the bottom of this. Now, who slugged you?
1: Inspector Clay.
0: What?
1: It was Clay, all right. Only not like we remembered him. Well, his grave was busted into, wasn't it?
0: Next, you'll tell me you saw skeletons.
2: We did, earlier.
0: Now I know you're off your rocker.
1: All of us saw it. The lieutenant, the colonel, everybody.
0: Where's the lieutenant now?
1: We've got to find him. Mrs. Trenner's gone. I was left here to guard her. But Clay showed up and put me out of the running. And the second time tonight, and I'm getting darn tired of it.
0: Which way were they going?
1: Off that way.
0: Come on.
3: Then one day it could all be gone. One big puff of smoke and ball of fire. All that out there. The stars, the planets. All just an empty void.
4: You two had better come along with us.
5: Come with you?
4: Where? The police station.
5: So it seems you think you have the upper hand. Look out that window.
4: Jeff.
5: She is unarmed. But he would kill in seconds if I so choose.
0: Holy cow! Look there. It's Clay, all right. There's no mistaking that.
1: And he's got Mrs. Trent.
0: Get your gun ready.
1: From all I've seen tonight, guns won't do any good. Clay is dead, and we buried him. How are we going to kill somebody that's already dead? Dead! And yet there he stands. That other one earlier, I emptied a full clip into.
0: I'm seeing it. That's the only reason I'm listening to you. Look, I've got an idea. Hurt him or not, we've got to try something. I'm going to sneak up behind him and whop him over the head. That ought to make a move. Follow me. Even when Clay was alive, he couldn't run fast enough to catch me. So when he does, you grab Mrs. Trent and run like lightning in the opposite direction.
1: Oh, you think it'll work?
0: Know of anything else to try?

0: Oh, I'll be all right. Take care of the others.
1: Your men have felled the big one. This could only happen because the electrode ray is off. He'll walk again when I turn it on.
2: Hold it. Right there. Suppose the lieutenant and the others are in that thing.
3: Well, supposing they're Martians or something in there.
2: Come on, let's go. Open up in there. Open up. Get that door open.
3: Colonel, I wouldn't know one switch from another.

Get out of here, Jeff. The ship's on fire.

0: I wonder if that's the last we'll see of them.
1: Perhaps. But sooner or later, there'll be others.
0: Look!
2: Have they caught that woman? That thing yet?
0: Hey, that's right. There's another ghoul running loose.
1: And it's my guess that she'll look like him. With the ship and the ray gun gone, they have no control. We gotta hand it to them, though. They're far ahead of us.
3: My friend, you have seen this incident based on sworn testimony. Can you prove that it didn't happen? Perhaps on your way home, someone will pass you in the dark. And you will never know it, for they will be from outer space. Many scientists believe that another world is watching us this moment. We once laughed at the horseless carriage, the aeroplane, the telephone, the electric light, vitamins, radio, and even television. And now some of us laugh at outer space. God help us in the future.

This is a buoyant ascent, a new concept in submarine escape procedure. It is simple and safely made in a minimum of time between entrance in the lock and breaking the surface. Because of the short interval required, the problem of bends is practically eliminated. Emergency ascents require no special or complicated mechanism, just a standard submarine life jacket with relief valve. For maximum buoyancy, the jacket is inflated orally after the escape trunk is flooded down and the pressure equalized. With the escape hatch open, the buoyant ascent commences, the prime factor of this technique being the initial expulsion of all possible air from the lungs, followed by exhalation all the way to the surface. The constant buoyancy of the jacket assures a rapid, positive ascent. On reaching the surface, the jacket serves as a standard life preserver. The British were the first to employ this submarine escape method as standard procedure. Since the inception of their training in 1952, they have made successful, safe ascents from 300 feet. The buoyant ascent was officially adopted for submarine escape by the United States Navy in the fall of 1956. Pacific Fleet personnel receive training at the submarine base Pearl Harbor. Submariners in the Atlantic Fleet are trained at New London, Connecticut. At Pearl Harbor, the escape training tank contains a water column of 119 feet. It holds 280,000 gallons. There are escape locks at 100, 50, and 18 feet. 40 men can complete training in one day, half in a morning session, the remainder in the afternoon. This training consists of a pressure check in the recompression chamber, a lecture and slide presentation showing the proper procedures to use, plus ladder training exercises and actual escapes from 18 and 50 feet. A pressure check in the chamber follows a brief physical examination by the doctor in attendance. 22 pounds of pressure per square inch, equivalent to 50 feet below the surface, is given with a hospital corpsman inside the chamber. The outer door is secured. The inner hatch remains open. The corpsman briefly explains the importance of keeping ahead of the pressure. Excessive pressure on the eardrums is relieved by closing the mouth, holding the nose, and blowing. The pressure is controlled from the inside of the chamber. Occasionally, because of a slight cold or congestion, it is impossible to equalize the pressure. Extreme ear pain may be experienced. When this happens, application of the pressure is stopped. If the ears cannot be cleared, the trainee is transferred to the outer lock. The inner hatch is secured. The downward cycle continues for the rest of the class as the pressure is relieved in the outer lock. The doctor is on hand to check the condition of the ear. Meanwhile, the pressure inside the chamber increases. A constant watch is also maintained outside. An intercommunication system is used for instruction and information. An official log is kept. With 22 pounds of pressure reached, the cycle reverses. Inside the chamber, as the pressure is released, the instructor explains the principle of Boyle's Law, which states, at a constant temperature, the volume of a given quantity of any dry gas varies inversely as the pressure to which the gas is subjected. Let's put it this way. Imagine this balloon is a human lung filled with air. Under 4 atmospheres of pressure, 100 feet below the surface, the air is compressed 4 times. As the pressure is reduced, air in the human lung, like the air in this balloon, expands to twice its normal size when it rises to 66 feet, 3 times the size rising to the 33-foot level, and 4 times as big at the surface. The human lung cannot expand like a balloon, so if exhalation is not continued all the way to the surface while making a buoyant ascent, the air in the lungs will be introduced into the bloodstream and create an air embolism. Upon completion of the pressure check, the men leave the chamber.
The life jackets used in training are issued prior to the 20-minute lecture and slide presentation, which follows in the classroom. The trainees are shown how to use the jacket. It must be cinched tightly around the waist to prevent its natural tendency to ride up during an ascent. The training jacket differs from the one used at sea only in that a snap hook and toggle have been added. The snap hook is used on the safety guidelines. The toggle aids the instructor in holding the man in water. This relief valve keeps the jacket from expanding on the way up, since excess air over 2 pounds per square inch is valved off. A mock-up hatch is used for a simulated escape going from the classroom to the tank. The jacket is filled with air until there is a bleed-off from the relief valve. Pushing down with the left hand clears the collar of the jacket through the hatch. Use of a nose clip makes it easier to expel air through the mouth, and proper hyperventilation is extremely important. The body tissues are supplied with an abundance of oxygen, which tends to relieve air hunger. The left arm is placed over the head to ward off any objects on the way up. The right hand holds the snap hook to the line. The instructor gives this signal for the trainee to expel all the air in the lungs. The remaining steps of the training are completed in the tank. Ladder training exercises are conducted topside. Then the 18 and 50-foot ascents are made. The elevator moves rapidly to the top, where it remains for emergency use. Access to the tank is gained across the gangway. A review of safety procedures and regulations precedes the ladder training exercises. Over 15 instructors are stationed at the tank, and every precaution is taken for the safety of the trainee. The same procedure is used in the ladder exercises, as will be followed in ascents from 18, 50, and 100 feet. This is the instructor's signal for the air in the lungs to be expelled through the mouth. Mistakes are corrected and practice is continued until a procedure becomes second nature. When the ladder training exercises are completed, preparations are made for the 18-foot ascent. The escape lock is entered from the outside of the tank. While the lock is flooded down and the pressure equalized, preparations are made topside. The hydrophone is checked out. An intercom and log watch is set up. And the doctor is always at the top of the tank during ascent. An instructor in a shallow water rig opens the 18-foot hatch. All orders for ascent, however, are issued over the hydrophone. The first man is snapped onto the line. A safety man comes down from topside. Then, out of the hatch to await the signal for the air to be expelled, the release, and the ride to the surface in 3 seconds. Just one trainee there. The remainder are instructors and safety men who rotate on station. The 18-foot ascents continue until the entire class has gone through. At the surface, an instructor clears the line and directs the trainee to the side of the tank.

0: The successful completion of two ascents from 50 feet qualifies the submariner in buoyant ascent. The roving bell is utilized as a safety station for 50 and 100 foot ascents. An operator and two instructors will take up positions directly across from the escape hatch. Another safety man stands by inside the 25-foot bell. With the hatch fluttered and equalized and all instructors on station, the 50-foot ascents are started using exactly the same procedure as for 18 feet. The trainee becomes more proficient with each escape. If exhalation is not continued on the way to the surface, the trainee is stopped on the line and taken into the 25-foot bell. All ascents are stopped while the roving bell is brought up to move the man to the top. After the transfer is effected, the bell proceeds to the surface. If the trainee had not been stopped, a serious air embolism could have developed by air entering the bloodstream. The doctor conducts a preliminary examination at the top of the tank. However, escapes are simple and safe if the correct procedures are followed. Thousands of training ascents have been made without mishap, and it is easily seen that the inflated jacket will positively bring the escapee to the surface. From 50 feet, it takes 8 seconds to reach the top. After 2 50-foot ascents, volunteers can make the escape from 100 feet. The lock is entered from the bottom of the training tank. The skirt in the 100-foot lock is set up exactly the same as the escape trunk in the after torpedo room of a submarine. All instructions are given from the top of the tank over the intercom system. The order is given for the lock to be flooded down. Water from the training tank enters rapidly through a 6-inch pipe. When the water meets the skirt, air is bled into the lock, and as the pressure in the lock is equalized, the escape hatch opens automatically. A safety man stands by in the shallow water rig to pull back the hatch and lock it open. The instructor in the 100-foot lock checks the skirt as he goes up to get the safety guideline. This line is brought back through the skirt and fastened to the deck of the lock. The jacket is blown up orally. The nose clip is permanently secured to the jacket and is always used for ascent. After all safety precautions have been taken, permission is given to start the ascent. There are only 3 vital points to remember in any buoyant ascent. First, hyperventilation. An ample supply of fresh oxygen in the bloodstream, followed by the complete expulsion of all air before starting, and the continued exhalation of air through the mouth during the entire ascent. The ever-present safety men are on station, and it takes just 20 seconds to come up from 100 feet. One of the first submariners to undergo training was Rear Admiral Elton W. Grenfell, Commander Submarines, Pacific Fleet. In his words,
1: "This new technique represents ever-searching progress of submarine personnel to assure maximum safety and efficiency for every man in the force. I have personally tried the buoyant ascent escape method and find it to be a practical, safe, and simple means of escape from a submarine. With the knowledge gained by training in this new technique, submariners, as they have always done, will meet emergencies with confidence."

The diorama is a three-dimensional group in miniature. It brings living impressions of the outside world into the classroom by creating an illusion of reality. It can be used for motivation, as in a first grade unit on farm life. The diorama can help a teacher give her students meaningful learning experiences.

Its use should be supplemented with other instructional materials in the ongoing study of a subject. A diorama can serve in the review or culmination of a study unit. Dioramas are not generally available. Teachers and students usually prepare their own. These useful teaching tools can be tailor-made to fit the situation. You don't have to be an artist to make good dioramas. The flat picture file in the Instructional Materials Center will often furnish background material for the working sketch from which the diorama will be built. Dioramas do not have to be real-life replicas. They can represent a figment of the imagination.

The working sketch does not have to be a finished drawing. It serves only as a place relationship plan for objects that will appear in the diorama, as a guide for painting the background, and as a clue to construction details. Materials for the shell of the diorama include 4 pieces of wood, 1 inch square, a semicircular piece of corrugated cardboard for the base, and a long piece of cardboard for the background. The diorama should be twice as wide as it is high and deep. The height and depth should not exceed 18 inches, or the realistic effect will be destroyed. The illusion of reality is easier to achieve in miniature than in life-size groups.

glue and nail the parts of the frame together. Nail the base to one of the longer pieces of the frame. Complete the frame by gluing and nailing the base unit into position.

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Try accessories in the shell for placement, size, and perspective in relation to the background. Diorama accessories are subject to the same laws of construction that apply to any craft work.

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Cardboard, crumpled paper, burlap, or wire matting, overlaid with papier-mâché, give satisfactory results.

The placement of diorama objects and accessories should be determined and marked off on the base in accordance with the plan for the group. Cover the bare dirt area of the barnyard with glue.

before the glue dries, cover it with sand or pulverized dried dirt. Either one will create a realistic effect. Study the working sketch for the diorama, then block out the background before starting the final construction work.

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Before it hardens, roughen the papier-mâché in varying degrees toward the background. This adds to the illusion of depth. Bits of dried straw help to achieve the desired effect. Watercolor, oil, tempera, or show card paints can be used on the background. But the background must be painted in the diorama to maintain the true illusion of reality, the disappearing relationship of the foreground blending into the background.

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Complete the background and finish blending it with the foreground. You should not be aware of the angle at which the two meet.

place objects and accessories in position and install one or two small electric bulbs for proper lighting effects. A frame can add the final touch.

Students will benefit from working with a teacher who knows how to make dioramas. Children learn from doing, and participation increases their interest. At the third and fourth grade levels, students can learn to carve mountains out of lightweight styrofoam. The diorama, in its making and use, should contribute both to what the children learn and what the teacher hopes to achieve as her objectives. Children are capable of constructing dioramas and should be encouraged to express their ideas about the project. As soon as possible, they should have a part in its construction.

The activity involved in making a diorama integrates many subject areas and gives students satisfying creative experiences.

A unit of study at the sixth grade level can include the construction of a diorama. As the pivot around which all other classwork centers, it will be a purposeful learning experience for the entire group. From such activity, older children develop skills in research and the evaluation and organization of information. Available objects, models, and specimens are collected and studied, authorities interviewed, and many types of instructional materials used to gain background information on the subject. Research is the bridge between the more passive learning processes and the creative arts. Construction of a diorama coordinates research with the craft skills and thereby draws upon all types of learning experiences. The working sketch is the result of research, planning, and study. Another type of learning experience results from construction work. For economy, the shell of the diorama can be made out of a corrugated carton or container. A piece of cardboard for the background and a false base complete the basic materials. Trees are attached to the false base before placing it in the shell. Land contours are made out of crumpled paper, walls out of cardboard. A thin mixture of plaster of Paris is used as an overlay for the foreground. Placed in the shell, the foreground is painted. The background is blocked out. Clay figures are carefully modeled to size. Accessories are painted. The background is finished and blended with the foreground. Objects and accessories are placed in position, and the diorama, framed and lighted, represents a unification of many learning experiences. Preparation of dioramas contributes to increased appreciation and understanding, as well as to knowledge of subject matter. Wisely used, the diorama is a valuable teaching tool.

faster than a streak of lightning, more powerful than the pounding surf, mightier than a roaring hurricane. This amazing stranger from the planet Krypton, the Man of Steel, Superman. Possessing remarkable physical strength, Superman fights a never-ending battle for truth and justice. Disguised as a mild-mannered newspaper reporter, Clark

0: stupid. 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
1: Okay, boss, here it is. This is a swell racket, boss. And this Superman outfit, it works like a charm. Gee, boss, that was only a fin.
0: Next time, it'll be a Mickey fin.

0: Rem turns foe. Well, that's ridiculous. It couldn't be Superman. What do you make of it, Clark?
1: Hey, you two. The editor wants you to cover the opera tonight. And don't forget, it's formal.
0: Good. Now I can wear my new evening gown.

0: is Superman?
1: Well, my double's in for some trouble.

Wait a minute, Mr. Superman. You got me all wrong. It ain't me. Honest, it ain't me. It's the boss. He made me do it. Oh, take it easy, will you, Mr. Superman? Give me a chance. I'll come

0: Well, did you enjoy the opera? What's the matter, stupid? Did you lose your tongue? Don't stand there like a dummy. Give me the jewels. Or are you trying to double-cross me? Why, you...
1: Hey, boss, that's Mr. Superman.
0: Well, I didn't expect to

0: time you play Superman.
1: Boy, have I got a story. What's the matter, Bright Eyes? The armor get you down?
2: Yes, been dreaming I was Superman.
1: Fine Superman you'd make.
2: Well, I can dream, can't I?
3: Your life works.

Great buildings are constructed of stone, concrete, brick, steel, and other materials in addition to wood. The woodworker plays a very important part in their construction, however. Carpenters erect the scaffolding, which is an example of rough carpentry and does not require a high degree of accuracy or tool skill. Building forms for concrete work is also rough carpentry, for when foundation walls are to be of solid concrete, forms are necessary to provide reasonably smooth surfaces. Today, plywood is used extensively for this purpose because of its flexibility and large, smooth surfaces. The plywood is prepared at the mill by putting together several thin sheets of wood in the dimensions needed. This has limited the carpenter's work in building forms out of lumber, although more work has been created for workers in plywood mills. On many smaller buildings, the forms for concrete pouring are still made from common lumber and provide work of rough nature for the local carpenter. A barn is an example of rough carpentry, as are hog houses and other farm buildings, such as poultry houses, machine sheds, granaries, and corn cribs. Building a house involves a considerable amount of rough carpentry. When the foundation is ready, sills and joists are laid. And where extra strength is needed, diagonal braces, called bridging, are nailed between the joists. This is rough work, as no attempt is made to get the angle of cut exactly right. The rough floor is then laid over the joists, forming what is commonly called the platform or deck. Upon this platform are erected the outside walls. As they are framed, openings are provided for doors and windows. The outside is covered with material called sheathing. This may be wood or one of numerous insulating materials, the purpose of which is to keep the house warm in winter and keep the heat out in hot weather. As the outside finish is applied, the door and window frames are set. The inside walls, which form the partitions, are erected. Carpenters on a framing job work as closely as possible to exact dimensions. While studding and joists are sawed to fairly exact dimensions, the variation in length may be as much as 1/4 inch without creating any serious difficulty. When the walls are ready, the roof structure is framed. This consists of rafters and sheathing, and although classified as rough carpentry, it involves careful measuring and cutting to get a reasonably accurate fit. When the roof covering is completed, the inside work may progress regardless of weather. After the plastering is finished and properly dried, the carpenters return to install the inside finish. This requires very careful, accurate work in order that all parts will fit exactly. Certain fixtures, such as stairs and cabinets, are usually built at the mill, but their installation on the job requires skill and judgment. The carpenters lay the floor, usually of hardwood, over the rough flooring. Doors are made to fit exactly before they are hung. Usually they have been made by machine and assembled at a woodworking mill. Cabinets of various kinds and sizes which have been assembled in the mill are grouped together in the finished house to form any cupboard arrangement which may be desired. In former days, such cabinets were entirely built by the carpenters on the job. Today the field of cabinet making has been reduced greatly by the substitution of other materials for wood and the use of specialized machines in woodworking mills. For the most part, the men in the mills are machine operators rather than woodworkers, although they do work with wood. A certain degree of skill is necessary to operate the machines, however, and this work provides considerable employment. In the assembly departments, the workmen put together window sash as well as doors. If the machine work has been done properly, the assembly usually goes along without difficulty. However, just a slight variation in the size of a piece or swelling of the wood due to excessive moisture in the air may cause problems which require considerable judgment and skill to solve. In the stair building department, special orders, which vary from stock designs, create problems which require ingenuity and some creative ability on the part of the stair builders. Consequently, this is a very high type of work,
and only woodworkers with great skill and long experience are entrusted with it. To those well qualified, it offers a very satisfying occupation. In the woodworking field, there are jobs for workers of all degrees of skill. If you prove your ability to take on extra responsibility, you may become a foreman or an inspector. Although most furniture is machine-made in large quantities, there is still some employment for well-trained workers in the building of made-to-order furniture and cabinets. Cabinet shops usually are small in size, for quality of product rather than quantity is the first consideration. These craftsmen are generally older and highly skilled men who learn their trade through apprenticeship. This is still probably the best way to get started and become successful in this trade. The shop work you take in school will also help. Fine veneers are used in much of the furniture made in these shops. In the mill, the veneer is sliced from logs in thin sheets by great knives and then cut into sections of convenient size. In the furniture shop, the veneer is glued to the groundwork or core of solid wood. The veneer is placed in a press where the glue sets and the layers become fastened solidly together. Effects of great beauty are obtained by using veneers, and this work calls for skill and true artistry in selecting and combining various woods and veneers. Craftsmen such as these are able to perform many different operations in the shops, even to finishing the furniture with stain and varnish. Fine furniture making is a fascinating field, but one which is somewhat limited because the higher cost of skilled handwork reduces the market for such articles. Pattern making is another important branch of woodworking. This wooden pattern of a flywheel, for example, is necessary in forming a hollow mold in sand into which molten metal is poured to form this metal casting. Later, the casting is machined and finished ready for use. In the pattern shop, the maker of wooden patterns works from a drawing or blueprint which has been supplied him. He uses various woodworking machines and hand tools. His work must be extremely accurate, and it is complicated by the fact that the pattern usually is made in two or more pieces so that it can be removed from the sand molds. When the pattern is finished, the inside corners are rounded by means of fillets. The whole pattern is then shellacked. The true test of a pattern is the ease with which sand molds can be made from it. If the wooden pattern is used a great many times, the sand soon destroys the wood. Therefore, when many castings are needed, metal patterns are cast from the original wooden master pattern and are used by the molders. The pattern, in this case made of metal, is placed in a special container known as a flask. Special molding sand is sifted over the pattern and pressed tightly around it. The pattern is carefully removed, and a hollow space, the exact shape of the pattern, is left in the sand. Into this cavity, molten metal is poured, which may be iron, aluminum, brass, or various alloys. The flask is opened after the metal has cooled and hardened. The sand is removed, and the casting has the shape of the original pattern. There are numerous independent job shops which make patterns, in addition to those which are departments of large companies. The independent shops do a much wider variety of work, although they employ the same principles and processes. Because of the great variety of work, they frequently require a higher degree of skill on the part of their workmen. The majority of contractors have come up through the carpentry field, and owners of mills, cabinet shops, and pattern shops are usually masters of their trades. So there is the possibility of a business of your own. Young men are getting a start today as apprentices or as carpenter's helpers. Practice on the job, accompanied by further training in evening or correspondence schools, should result in progress in an interesting occupation. But success in this field, as in all others, requires hard work and study. If you are interested in any phase of woodworking, investigate it thoroughly and learn carefully the basic tool processes as taught in your school woodworking shop. It is the use to which you put the tools that counts, and this requires training of the mind.
Learn to read and interpret drawings, the language of construction, and develop your ability in mathematics. The sciences you study in school will also be a help to you. Spend as much time as possible in your own woodworking shop at home. Use your spending money to build up a set of tools and to buy material with which to work. If you can make woodworking a successful hobby, you have a good chance to make it a successful occupation.

And this is static electricity. Here's another example of static electricity. Static electricity can be a nuisance.

Static sparks can cause fires in homes as well as in industry. Yes, static electricity is a phenomenon of nature that has been with us longer than the man. Since ancient times, scientists have studied static and conducted experiments to find out its characteristics and its hazards. Now, let's see a few of the laboratory experiments presented in the Bureau of Mines demonstrated lecture on static electricity. First, meet Mr. G.M. Kintz and his co-worker, Mr. H.F. Brown, both of the Bureau of Mines. Static can be generated by rubbing two materials together, but rubbing is not always necessary. When the metal disc is placed on the plastic plate and lifted, it takes a charge with it and leaves an opposite charge on the plate. Static electricity is generated by the contact and separation of materials. Static electricity generated as the metal disc is lifted from the plastic plate flashes the fluorescent tube. It takes about 10 volts of static electricity per inch to excite a cold fluorescent tube. To understand how static sparks can cause fires and explosions, we must know how fire is created. Fire must have a fuel. Substances such as gasoline, benzene, kerosene, and even wood, however, will not ignite. To use them as fuel, they must first be in the form of vapor or gas. But vapor or gas alone won't burn. We must add air. We know that it is the oxygen in the air that supports combustion. The third leg of our fire triangle is heat. In addition, these ingredients must be mixed according to a very definite recipe. We must have a definite ratio between fuel and air. This ratio is known as flammable limits. For example, acetylene will burn or explode only if its concentration is between 2.5% and 81% by volume in normal air. Each flammable gas has its own flammable limits. The flammable limits of natural gas are between 5% and 15%. Any percentage greater or less in normal air will not propagate flame. As we talk about static, we are talking about the heat leg of our fire triangle. We normally think of heat as the heat given off by a flame or generated by an electric filament. In discussing static electricity, however, we should think of heat in terms of concentrated energy, electrical energy, often so small that you will not see the spark. Physicists tell us that this amount of energy is approximately what a fly would expend in walking a few inches up a wall. This tiny amount of energy expended in the form of an electrostatic spark will ignite flammable mixtures, such as the one in the explosion tubes you have already seen. This tube is first flushed with air or oxygen, and then a small amount of flammable fluid is added. Now let's look at another Bureau of Mines experiment. It demonstrates how static can be generated in one area and then induced on insulated objects in another area, where a spark can cause disaster. This Van de Graaff machine consists of a belt running over two plastic pulleys. The contact with and separation of the belt from the pulleys generates static electricity on the takeoff side. The metal ball accumulates the charge. To illustrate induced charges, Mr. Brown moves the explosion tube toward the machine generating static. Charges induced onto the ball terminals of the explosion tube caused the ignition. To cause a spark to jump that distance, the machine had to generate thousands of volts. If this relatively small ball accumulates a charge of that magnitude, think what tremendous charges accumulate on thunderclouds. Consider this example of an accident probably caused by

an induced charge. A workman was filling a tank truck with a low vapor pressure flammable liquid, while small thunderclouds were passing overhead. Sparks occurred and ignited the vapors at the hatch. When engineers investigated, they found that the man, the tank truck, and the fill pipe were properly bonded and grounded. They discovered, however, that rust, paint, and other materials insulated the hatch cover from the truck. It is believed that as the thunderclouds moved away from the area, the induced charges on the man, the truck, and the fill pipe could leave and follow the clouds. The induced charge on the hatch cover could not. When there was enough difference of potential between the hatch cover and the tank truck, a spark occurred. Other examples are accidents in geophysical shooting and blasting operations. Many premature detonations have been caused by static charges induced onto electric blasting lines by thunderclouds. When the wires of an electric detonator are thrown into the air or strung out, they act as an antenna and collect charges from thunderclouds. If it is not a static-resistant detonator, a spark can occur in the detonator, causing a premature ignition, even though the wires are short-circuited. The detonator is fired by a spark that occurs between the bridge wire and the copper shell of the detonator. Let's see exactly how one of these premature detonations takes place. Mr. Brown places a live detonator in a heavy steel jacket. The lead wires are short-circuited. A sufficient charge will be induced in the line to fire the detonator when the lead wires are thrown near the static machine. When there are thunderclouds in the vicinity, blasting operations should be stopped. Because of their safety features, only static-resistant detonators should be used where there may be hazards of induced charges. Static is always generated by contact and separation. So liquids falling through space and breaking into droplets generate static. The best way to prevent falling liquids from generating static electricity is to extend the fill pipe to near the bottom of the tank and get subsurface discharge. Lubricating oils and most hydrocarbons in pure or semi-pure state are poor conductors of electricity. But what about liquids that are good conductors? Mercury is one of the very best liquid conductors. Let's see whether falling mercury will generate static. This mercury dropper consists of two funnels. Small holes in the plug at the end of the stem of the top funnel allow the mercury to spray into the bottom funnel. This wire connects the mercury in the dropper to the explosion tube. It makes no difference whether the liquid is conductive or not. When any liquid falls through space and breaks into droplets, static is generated and can accumulate on any nearby insulated conductive object. To prevent this hazardous accumulation, bonding is the answer. Now, as mercury flows through the funnels, no explosion occurs. Even water, by forming into droplets and falling through space, can generate a static charge. In fact, the greatest manifestation of static in nature, lightning, is generated in this way. This Kelvin water dropper consists of four empty cans with the tops and bottoms removed. There is a screen in each bottom can to collect the static. When water flows out of these nozzles and falls in droplets through the cans, sufficient static is generated to ignite the explosion tube. This small amount of falling water is all that is needed to generate enough static to explode a flammable mixture. Many other liquids are just as effective. Mr. Kintz will show us what happened in an ammonia manufacturing plant. A water solution was flowing into the top of a large tank containing a flammable hydrogen mixture.

an explosion occurred inside the tank. It is believed that the water solution flowing into the top of the tank created the static that caused the ignition. Many people are under the false impression that humidity stops the generation of static. Just remember that our strongest manifestation of static occurs during thunderstorms, when we often have our highest relative humidity. High humidity does not stop the generation of static, but it can prevent the accumulation of static. Mother Nature does with humidity what should be done mechanically in industry. With a microscopic film of moisture, she bonds all surfaces together electrically, so there is no difference in potential. When two objects are bonded together, there can be no difference in potential and no spark can occur. Before you pour flammable liquids or permit them to flow from one container to another, be sure that the containers are electrically bonded, unless it's a closed system. A workman in a refinery was doing exactly what Mr. Brown is now doing, except the 5-gallon can and the metal funnel were not bonded together. Static generated by the falling liquid ignited the vapor. Because it is not possible to bond glass containers electrically, the liquid should flow in a smooth stream. Do not hold the container in the air and let the liquid break into droplets as it falls. In dry weather, when a man walks while wearing heavy woolen or synthetic clothing, the layers of clothing separating from each other may cause a heavy charge to accumulate on his body. You've seen liquids fall through space and generate static. Now, how about solids? The two pieces of tubing held by Mr. Brown are insulated from each other by a plastic ring. When air at low pressure is blown through the tubing, nothing happens. A clean, dry gas at low pressure does not generate static, because there are no solid or liquid particles present to contact and separate. When a tiny amount of dust is added to the air, a sufficient charge is generated to cause ignition. Moisture, dust particles, rust, and other impurities can contaminate natural gas and make it a static generator. This equipment demonstrates how fires have started while sulfur was being loaded into a ship through chutes or piping. Using this equipment, Mr. Kintz and Mr. Brown have tested flour, rust, sulfur, coal, grain, catalyst, and many other materials. They all generate static. If a high-pressure gas line ruptures, many people think that mechanical sparks or heat of breakage ignite the gas. But these conclusions are often doubtful. The probability is that the escaping high-pressure gas creates dust clouds, and the dust particles generate a static charge which ignites the gas. To purge the oil compartment of a barge, carbon dioxide was turned into it. The carbon dioxide snow striking an insulated conductive object created a static spark which ignited the vapors. As a truck travels along the highway, it accumulates a charge in two ways, from the dust in the air contacting and separating from the truck, and from the tires contacting and separating from the pavement. This miniature truck has been given a static charge. Here is what can happen when it backs up to a tank which is leaking flammable vapors. This hazard can be eliminated by the proper bonding and grounding of the truck before opening the fill caps. With everything bonded together, there is no difference in potential. Now, when the truck approaches the tank, no spark can occur. Drag chains, belts, or wire on trucks or planes are seldom effective in removing static charges. This truck is not being grounded at all, because asphalt, blacktop, and dry concrete are all insulators. Tremendous static charges can build up on a flying plane. An uncharged plane taxiing across a dry concrete or blacktop runway can accumulate a charge.
refueling crews are well aware of the hazards of static electricity. That's why they first ground the truck. Then the truck is bonded to the plane. Finally, the nozzle is bonded to the plane before opening the cap of the tank. Lightning is nature's greatest manifestation of static electricity. It is generated, of course, by contact and separation, or by rupture and separation of raindrops during violently turbulent conditions. As charged raindrops fall to Earth, they leave one charge in the cloud or atmosphere and bring an opposite charge to Earth. After enough raindrops have fallen, the difference of potential between Earth and the cloud becomes great enough to cause a stroke of lightning. Lightning can discharge from a cloud to Earth, from Earth to a cloud, or from cloud to cloud. As a cloud passes through the atmosphere, the opposite charge follows it on the Earth. When the cloud passes over a tall building or other high objects, the gap is narrowed and a stroke may occur. Then too, when a cloud passes over a building or structure, there is an immediate rush of charges to bring everything to the same potential as the Earth. Under certain conditions, sparks can occur between insulated objects. When oppositely charged clouds are neutralized by a lightning stroke, their earthbound charges must neutralize themselves. In so doing, they may form an arc between insulated objects or between insulated objects and the Earth. This arcing is one of the reasons why bonding should be used between all machinery, pumps, pipelines, and other conductive insulated materials. This building might represent a gasoline transfer pump house or a chemical process building where flammable material is being vented. The discharge ball can represent a thundercloud. When lightning strikes, we have a fire. Some gases lower the dielectric strength of the air, and very often the structure venting fumes will be the one hit. Mr. Brown sets the cloud at a distance where the lightning will not jump. When gas is released, the lightning strikes the building by following the weakened path created by the gas and causes ignition. The protection for this building is lightning rods. Now, as we bring the cloud right down over the building, there is no stroke of lightning. The points bleed off the static charge faster than it can accumulate. To be effective, lightning rods must be properly designed. There must be several air terminals. The terminals must be high enough, properly spaced, and connected to a properly installed ground conductor of the right size. Improperly maintained lightning rods may become hazards. Broken downcomers or discontinuity anywhere can cause secondary sparks. Remember, when a stroke of lightning occurs, millions of volts and thousands of amperes are released in milliseconds. When a pipeline that might release flammable materials is opened, a stray current, static discharge, or lightning discharge might cause a spark and ignition. A bonding cable should be put across the gap to bond the two sections of the pipeline together. You have seen that static electricity is generated by the contact and separation of materials. You have seen how a tiny amount of energy expended in the form of an electrostatic spark can ignite a flammable mixture. You have seen how static can be generated in one area and then induced into another area. How falling liquids generate static, whether they are conductive or not. How even water can generate static. How falling or flowing solids can generate a sufficient charge to cause an ignition. And how static charges can be carried from one place to another on an object or a person. Remember that the dangers of static can be minimized by filling tanks from the bottom up to get subsurface discharge, by properly bonding and grounding, and by proper use of lightning rods. Static is not something to be afraid of. Knowledge of the hazards of static electricity and knowing how to control them will help prevent accidents.

0: that great? As soon as you get your rocket ship completed, you'll be able to fly around in outer space.
1: I'd be afraid to go out there. Wouldn't you be afraid, Susie?
2: Oh, yes.
3: Mickey, what do you say to watch television? The World Championships tonight.
0: All right, but first I want to look at the new telescope you got, all right?
3: Yes. Excuse me, Mom.
2: Mickey, don't forget, Wally will be coming by to pick you up in a few minutes.
0: Oh, he's never on time anyways. Forget it.
3: Here, Mickey, I'll leave an apple here for you, Kimmy.
1: Thank you.
4: It's just wonderful what your friend Wally has done for these children.
5: Yes, he doesn't have a very easy time of it, I imagine, playing both mother and father to a couple of orphans. But he does it well.
2: Yes, they're very happy with him, as you can see. And he's even started to teach them how to earn their own money.
5: Mm-hmm.
4: Uh-huh, here he is now.
6: Good evening. I hope my kids haven't been giving you much trouble.
2: Of course not. We love having them.
4: Won't you just stand over there? Come over here and sit down.
3: Come on, Mickey. Let's go in and watch the championship fight.
0: All right, if you want to.
4: Well, son, we were all just talking about you.
6: You were? Something nice, I hope.
5: About the way you take care of the children. We agreed you were doing a marvelous job.
2: Yes.
6: Oh, well, it's really nothing. I'm trying to do my best. I just wish I could teach them something besides bootblacking.
0: What's the matter with bootblacking? We both like it very much, right, Kimmy?
1: Sure.
6: But, Doctor, this new rocket fuel of yours has astounded the whole world.
2: You haven't heard the latest. The first cosmic exploration rocket will be launched from this base.
6: Ah, congratulations.
4: Come, my boy. You know you're a tremendous help to me in the laboratory. And your friend Dr. Cummings of America was also a great help. And Susie's brother also deserves some of the credit. By the way, he's coming back tomorrow.
6: Oh, that's nice.
3: Hey, what's that supposed to be?
0: That's a commercial.
3: It couldn't be. They're not selling anything.
0: You want to bet it's a commercial? They're probably selling some new toy.
3: That looks like a real rocket ship.
7: Attention, people of Earth.
6: What's going on?
7: Attention, people of Earth. This is Crancor Exploration Force speaking. Do not be alarmed. Stand by for an important message. Stand by for an important message.
4: Crancor? The ancient name of the dark planet?
2: That ship must be in outer space.
7: Attention, people of Earth. I am Ambassador Phantom from the planet Crancor. At this moment, I am rapidly approaching your planet in the warship which you have just seen.
8: It's overloading every channel. What a powerful beam he must have. Look at that modulation.
7: I will arrive tomorrow night at precisely 8 o'clock. At that time, I will make my wishes known to you. You will obey them or die. Have a pleasant night's sleep. Ha ha ha!

0: Sherry, the reporter.
1: Hey, Wally. Hot off the press.
2: Thanks. Where are you going?
3: Professor Mackin's giving a press conference.
4: He's supposed to know what these spacemen want. He might know how we can fight them off, too.
3: Yeah, got a whole bunch of firecrackers left over from last year. Maybe we can use them.
4: Let's go. We're late now.
3: Goodbye.
0: Bye.
3: Goodbye.
0: Bye.
5: Say, Wally, I bet you're afraid of those spacemen.
2: Of course I am.
6: What for? You aren't going to be much help if you get frightened as easy as that.
3: Come on, fellas, shake a leg. We're late.
4: Where is he? Oh, here he comes now. Good morning, Professor.
7: Good morning, sir.
8: Good morning, gentlemen. Well, now, do you have any questions?
4: Yes, Professor. What about these spacemen, sir? Do we expect them to attempt to land here?
8: Yes. Let me explain. You know, gentlemen, we have developed a

0: powerful new rocket fuel.
1: Mm-hmm. Yes, sir. Mm-hmm.
0: Now, for reasons which must remain classified, we believe their visit has something to do with this discovery.
2: Wait a minute, Professor. These people are obviously much more advanced than we are. What could they possibly want from us?
3: Yes, they've already achieved interplanetary space travel. That's more than we have, sir.
0: It seems that you're right, at least about the space travel. In another respect, in the question of fuel, their technology lags far behind ours. Now, if they were capable of producing a rocket fuel like mine, why, they could send 100 ships to Earth instead of one. They could conquer the entire world in a week.
2: Thank you very much, and goodbye.
4: Goodbye. Now, Jerry, there you are. Very good story, both of you. I'm giving you bylines on the front page.
1: Oh, I hope there'll be someone around to read it. We've just come from the War Office. They're declaring a general alert.
4: Oh, a general alert? This must be serious.
5: They're going to try to land here?
1: Well, it's not official, but they're heading this way for sure.
4: Is that right? They're coming here, then. Gentlemen, this may be our last day on Earth.
6: This is Metropolitan Police speaking. Metropolitan Police speaking. All persons are warned to stay off the streets. All persons are warned to stay off the streets. Civil defense personnel report to their stations. Civil defense personnel report to their stations. All others take shelter. All other persons take shelter. Do not panic. Follow instructions. You will not get hurt.
7: Regional control reporting. All metropolitan sections are on red alert. Repeat, all metropolitan sections are on red alert. Over and out.
8: I wonder where Wally is. He said he would come tonight.
9: Uh-huh.

1 minute to 8. Is your watch right? Listen! Here they come! Come on. Can you see anything? There! Look! Over there!

0: Chief.
1: What?
0: I've just got a report about some strange electrical disturbance out near Beaver Falls.
2: You did? You better get out there right away and take a photographer with you.
3: Oh, let me go too, Chief, all right? Hmm?
2: Yeah.
4: Beaver Falls Control here, UFO descending in Area 220.
5: All right, let's go.

0: Something over there.
1: Right. Maintain radio contact with headquarters.
0: Right.
2: Now wait.
1: It's a periscope.
2: Deploy your men around it.
1: Right.
3: Look, we got all things in there. I mean, I right from there. We have that much time. Everything's in there. What are you supposed to?
0: Hey, there's Bracken's car.
4: Maybe he'll help us.
5: Look, he brought his kids with him.
3: Hey, Professor Mackin, you're just in time. The spaceship just landed over here.
5: Yes, I know. Well, what's going on? Who's in charge here?
3: The commissioner himself, but he's up there investigating.
5: Oh, I see.
3: Maybe you can get us in help. We've got to write a story on this thing. You know that.

0: forward.
1: Look, it destroyed them completely.
2: Men of Earth, this is my first warning. Do not attempt to come near or you will be destroyed. Obey my orders. You are warned.
1: Good Lord.
0: Get back to the car. Notify the Defense Ministry.
3: Right.
0: Inspector! Inspector! Where are you? What happened? Inspector!
1: Look, Commissioner. This is his gun.
0: Follow me!
4: Take cover! It's dangerous! Radio car! Get the Defense Ministry, quick!
5: What happened over there?
4: Police force was attacked! Some kind of a death ray!
1: What's that? What's that over there? Look!
4: Oh, look!
1: Where's it going?
6: Hey, what's that?
7: Looks like a flying saucer!

0: What's that, a man?
1: Mm-hmm.
2: Phantom of Krankor, hear my words. I warn you to leave this planet. You are not wanted here. I warn you for the last time.

0: Your weapons are useless against me, Phantom. You are merely exhausting your energy supply. You must leave the Earth at once.
1: Who are you? Get him on the televisor, quick!
0: It is enough that I know you. You are Phantom of Krangkor, and you wish to rule the universe. You are planning now to destroy the whole world. I won't let you go through with this. You will not get what you've come for. You might as well leave now.
1: But who are you? Tell me, who are you? What's your name?
0: I am Prince of Space.
1: Wait a moment.

0: Captain, look at the atom machine.
1: The plutonium is going critical, sir.
2: Keep shooting. You will overload your power supply.
3: He's right. We'd better quit. We won't have enough power to get back.
4: Right. We'd better give up now.
5: Shall I prepare for takeoff, sir?
6: Hey, Mickey. Let's get back with the others now.
7: All right.
2: They're taking off. Get them out of here.
8: Get clear of the rocket blast. Everybody, get back.

0: Gentlemen, as you are aware, our national territory was invaded by an enemy last night. He was able to paralyze our radar stations and move at will through our national skies. He was eventually driven off single-handed by the pilot of an unidentified flying saucer. All we know is that this pilot calls himself Prince of Space. But as to who he is, where he has come from, or why he's fought our enemy, we have no information. We do know, however, that after the battle, the flying saucer was seen returning to this area, and we believe it is still in this area now.
1: Hi!
2: Hello, late this morning, huh?
3: Last night. What happened to you?
1: Last night? Oh, an old friend asked me to go out to dinner.
4: Hey, Wally, you missed it. I saw Prince of Space last night. He chased away the spaceman.
1: Oh?
4: Here's the whole story, right here. You can read in this morning's paper.
3: Listen, Wally, do you think that Prince of Space really comes from a star?
1: I guess so.
3: Thank you.
4: Why not? What do you think? The Prince of Space might just be a man like Wally?
1: Well, in a way he is, if you think about it. After all, I believe in peace, too. I'd be willing to fight this phantom character, same way as he did.
4: Ha, you wouldn't fight him. You're too scared. I better be going now.
1: Going where?
4: Over to Johnny's house. I made him promise to keep watching the telescope. Maybe the phantom will come back here again. Kimmy, you stay with Wally.
3: Uh-huh.

0: Careful now. This microwave search will help us locate that prince.
1: We'll find him. That miserable scum. He must be around here someplace, I'm sure. And when I find him, I'm going to kill him myself.
2: No, here he is.
0: Location 4.5 miles northwest of here. Sensitivity 7.2. Inside a concrete building. Strong iron reaction.
1: That puts him near Mackin's laboratory. Hey, see if you can get it on the televisor.
3: Yes, sir. Right over there, sir.
1: All right, let's go get him. Break out the underground tank.
3: Right, sir.
4: Attention below there. Prepare the underground tank. Coordinate 602 and 0.5. 4.5 miles northwest of here.
5: I've been watching all morning.
6: Why?
5: But it's no use.
6: Why not?
5: I think he only comes around at night.
6: Why?
5: He's evil, and evil people always come around at night.
6: Nobody's watching. They even come in the daytime.

0: Look, there's some funny people. They're crawling out of a hole. Really? Give me that. Hey, that looks like that spaceman. Remember the other night? You're right. We'll go see. Come on. Take these, will you?
1: Wait, where are you going now?
0: We're going to spy on those spacemen. They're in the old factory.
1: What?

0: You came. I've been expecting you.
1: I came, yes. And now I'm going to kill you.
0: Just how do you propose to do that? Your ray guns will have no effect on me or my ship. I've told you that already. You better leave this planet in peace. I warned you once before.
1: Kill him!
2: Look out!
3: Where did he go?
4: He disappeared.
1: No, in here. He must be here.
3: He's gone.
1: The coward, he ran away.
0: Looking for me? I'm not running away. No, I want to stay because I'm going to prevent you from getting Dr. Mackin's formula.
1: Kill him! Some of you go that way. Don't let him get away. Bring the laser cannon.
5: The prince is there.
6: Yeah, he must be fighting with that phantom.
3: Here's the laser cannon, sir.
1: Good.
3: We can't find him, sir.
1: Listen. Show yourself. Otherwise, we're going to kill some children.
0: I hear you. Come in here. I'm waiting for you. Leave the children alone. You cannot harm them anyway, as long as I am here.
1: I've got you now, you scum. You're finished. This is the end for you. You'll be a horrible example for anyone who opposes me.
0: I told you, your weapons have no effect on me.
1: Then I'll strangle you!
3: Let's go!
7: Abe, get the children, grab them!
3: Hey, wait, you go that way.
0: Police are coming. We'd better go now.
6: Right.
0: Johnny, listen to me. I want to give you something. Keep it with you always. If you ever need me again, just turn the dial. Understand?
6: I'll turn the dial.
0: We won't tell anybody about this. Agreed?
6: Yes.
0: All right. Goodbye now.
6: Hey, there's the commissioner.
3: There's the kids.
8: Hey, Mickey.
6: Commissioner.
9: Well, children, what's going on?
6: The Prince of Space and Phantom, they were fighting.
5: Phantom got beat up and ran away.
3: What did you say? The Prince of Space?
6: The one who wears the flying saucer.
5: Yeah.
8: The one you saw last night?
5: Yeah, that's right.
8: And he was here today?
5: Yeah, right, Johnny?
6: Mm-hmm. We're telling the truth. He even spoke to us. You know what he said?
5: Yeah, he said the spaceman came here to Earth to steal back the Mac and new rocket fuel.
8: Commissioner, look at this.
5: One of those spacemen was using that.
9: One of those spacemen?
8: Chief, the building is empty.
9: They all got away, huh? Come on, your father's worried about you.
6: All right.
9: Take over.
8: Right.
6: All right.
9: Believe me, Professor, it's a preposterous tale. Some invader from outer space who's come here to steal the formula for your rocket fuel? I don't know what to think.
6: It's true. The Prince of Space told me that. The Prince himself.
5: That's right. That's what he was fighting with the spaceman for.
10: Then this apparently means this phantom person is proposing to steal my rocket fuel.
9: Mm-hmm.
11: Sir, it's not very difficult to believe. After all, the potential of your rocket fuel is far beyond anything they've developed yet.
9: Furthermore, the formulas, the materials, everything are right here in your laboratory.
10: Yes, but it's a well-kept secret. Nobody knows about it except Dr. Sangamon here and myself. And a few other people who are in this room with us now.
2: Oh, Professor, I'm worried about this. I'm frightened. Please be careful.
11: Sangamon here? Yes, he is. Just a minute.
9: Duquesne speaking. Huh? Double the guard in the laboratory. Who are you? What? Prince of Space. Hello? Hello? Hello? Well, that settles it. I'm going to put a 24-hour guard on your laboratory immediately. With your permission, of course, Professor.
10: You have it, sir.
4: Hey, what's up, Major?
9: Good morning, Major.
12: Good morning. Do you feel we have enough men?
9: Yes, for now, anyway.
12: Well, where's the professor?
9: Oh, he's up in his office.
10: Here are my final specifications for the test flight. Let's make sure nothing goes wrong this morning.
11: Very good, sir.
10: Did you check with the launching pad?
2: Yes, sir.
10: Everything has been checked out. No delays expected?
2: No, sir.

0: Oh, what a pleasure. Good morning, Mitch.
1: Good morning, Professor. I come with a strange request, Professor. I was wondering if we could delay the test for 24 hours.
0: Good heavens, Major. The commissioner was just here. He wanted me to postpone this morning's test, too. But it's the last one and the most important one. And out there, you've enough brave men to keep us well protected. I'm afraid we must go ahead with the test as scheduled.
1: Very well. But I'm going to call up another company for double protection. I believe it's advisable.
0: Of course. As you wish, Major.
2: What is it, boys?
3: Please, sir. Are you going to go ahead with the test?
2: Of course we are. Everything's ready, Doctor. Good. Oh, listen, boys. I think you'd be better off at home. There's no danger, of course, but we don't want to take any chances, right?
4: If this phantom shows up, these soldiers aren't going to be much good.
3: Yeah. I wish Prince of Space was here with us.
4: Did you bring the dial with you?
3: Why, sure.
4: Why don't we call him with it, then? We're not in any trouble, really, but we don't want to take any chances.
3: I'm going to tell him it was your idea.
4: Mm-hmm.
2: Lawrence, what was that noise?
5: Did you hear a noise?
2: Mm-hmm.
5: I only hear the turbines.
2: I see.
3: Look, it's him, the Phantom.
6: Ha ha, the little troublemakers, huh? We'll take care of you, all right.
3: Help!
7: Hello? Very good. I'm coming right over. Very well. They're ready.
3: Oh, good.
7: I'm going to the launching pad. I want you to come with me.
3: Yes, sir.
7: Goodbye. Well, this is a great day for us.
6: Those soldiers who are standing there are good examples of what my ray guns can do, Professor. So don't try my patience. Well, are you going to talk, or do you want me to start with the children?
8: There's a safe over here.
6: Get moving. Mars, put guards on the doors.
8: Yes, sir.
3: No, Professor, don't give it to him.
6: Well, what are you waiting for? I want that safe open.

0: This is what I want.
1: Enough. There's no use firing. Your guns won't work against me. And Phantom, give the bag back to the doctor.
0: Take him!
2: Frank! Did you say this,
3: Frank? Stand clear, boys.
0: Move on, Johnny. You're going with me. One move and he dies.
4: No! Let the boy go! Take the formula! Let the boy go!
5: No!

No, not that. Don't touch the switch. It's going to blow up. Don't touch it. Help! Help! He's gone. Stop him.

0: Dr. Markin! Dr. Markin! How horrible! He blew up the ship! Look, there they go now!
1: Oh, the Prince of Space! He's going after them!

0: will bring back the formula after I chase these invaders home. Signed, Prince of Space.
1: Your attention, please. Your Red Arrow flight from San Francisco will land at International Airport in 15 minutes. Please observe the no smoking sign when it is lit. Thank you.
2: Doctor, I think you dropped this photograph.
3: Oh, thank you.
2: That's your sister, isn't it? She'd never forgive you if you lost it.

0: kind of spaceship?
1: It's a rocket.
2: Some
1: ship.
2: Kind of a dragon ship.
1: Look at what?
3: You want me, sir?
4: Ah, Captain Monacotta, come in, please. I want you to investigate the disappearance of a civilian aircraft. You understand?
3: Yes, sir.
5: About 10 minutes ago, our radio contact with the plane was interrupted, and it disappeared from our radar. At the time, it must have been approaching Point Barrow.
3: Point Barrow?
4: We believe so.
3: I'll go, immediately.
4: Monacotta, be careful.
3: Yes, sir. I will.

0: Charlie 22 calling Baker Tower. Over.
1: Baker Tower, dog Charlie 22, go ahead. Over.
0: Climbing to 10,000 feet on due course for Point Barrow. ETA about 2 or 3 minutes. Nothing in sight yet. Over.
2: Okay, dog Charlie. Over and out.

0: Baker Tower from Dog Charlie 22. 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
1: Baker Tower here. 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
0: Altitude 10,000 feet. Point Barrow dead ahead. Nothing in view. We'll circle and investigate. Over.
1: Roger. Over and out.

0: Doc Charlie. Doc Charlie, what's the matter?
1: Hello, Doc Charlie. Come in, please. What's the matter? Can you read me? I can't move. My instruments are going haywire.
0: What's the matter? What's the matter?
1: The controls are locked.
0: Monocotta, what's the matter? Monocotta, what do you say?
2: Ah! Oh, good evening, Professor.
3: Good evening.
4: And then all the notes that you asked me to take at the conference last week. I'm sure you'll find everything in order, Doctor.
0: Oh, if you did it, I'm sure I will.
4: Thank you, sir.
5: Hey, Dad! Dad, wait! Wait, Dad!
0: Oh, John, did you have a good day at school, son?
5: Yes, I did. I wanted to talk to you. Where are you going?
0: To the Defense Ministry.
5: Will you be back soon?
0: Not before your bedtime, I'm afraid.
5: Oh, gee, Dad. I wanted to talk to you about these invaders from outer space. Mickey and me have a theory about them.
6: Well, let's talk about it tomorrow morning at breakfast, huh?
0: Oh, I'm afraid I'm a bit late for this conference. Major Mercury will be worried. Will you call him and tell him I'm on my way?
4: Oh, certainly. Goodbye, Doctor.
5: Bye, Dad. And don't forget our theory.
7: I'm sorry, the Mackie has not yet arrived.
8: But, Major, what could have happened to him? It's not like Mackin at all to be this late for an appointment.
7: Gentlemen, I'm quite alarmed about this. Dr. Mackin may be in trouble. In any case, we can do nothing without him. The police may be able to determine his whereabouts. Major Murky, with your permission, I will attend to this matter immediately.
2: Very good, Captain. Go ahead. Gentlemen, I suggest a half-hour recess while the captain notifies the police.

0: Professor Mackin. Welcome aboard.
1: Who are you?
0: Come, Professor. Permit me to introduce myself. They call me Phantom of Krang Kor. But you seem startled, Professor. Sit down, relax.
1: Is this a dream? Where am I?
0: You want to know where you are? Well, you are aboard my flagship. Halfway between your world and Krang Kor.
1: How did you bring me here?
0: For a man of your intelligence, a full explanation would be necessary. But we have no time for that, Professor.
1: What about my chauffeur?
0: Come now, my dear Professor. What a silly question. Do you expect me to keep track of your worthless servants? We blasted him out of an airlock, so by now he may have fallen into a star.
1: Well, I suppose that you expect me to help you with your evil plans.
0: That is precisely why I gave orders to take you aboard. I will show you much here that only you can appreciate. For example, how I propose to control the universe. And when you have seen all this, you will realize how futile it is for you or anyone else to oppose me.

0: Look at that. Oh.
1: What is it?
2: Huh? Oh. Hey, Chief. Hey, Chief, we got that flying saucer on the televisor. He's coming up fast astern.
3: What? Get him back to his quarters under guard.
4: Right, sir. Come on, you. Come on, I said.
3: It's him, all right. I've got him right where I want him.
5: Now he dies.

0: Shall I put Mackin with the others?
1: Of course not. Bring him to the Great Hall.
0: Right, sir.
1: And prepare to return to Earth.
0: Right, sir.
1: Iwaki, I have a special job for you.
2: Yes, sir.
1: I want you to find that Prince of Space.
2: Prince of Space?
1: You heard me right. He may have possibly escaped destruction when we passed through that meteorite shower. I must have positive proof that he is finished. He may make some foolish attempt to rescue our prisoners and disrupt my plans for the Earth. The last we saw of his ship, it was falling away toward Earth. He may possibly have been able to return to his base.
0: Does he have a base there?
3: I don't know.
2: Of course, he must have a base somewhere.
1: That's right. He must have one there, and I want you to find it.
2: I'll find it, all right. I can promise you that.
1: You'd better take the X-radar with you to help you find him. Isha will give you the formula for his wavelength. You, accompany him.
0: Right, sir.
1: Install the X-radar in one of the ground cars of the Earthlings and comb the city for him. He is bound to be disguised, of course, perhaps as a civilian. But if it's properly set up, the X-radar will find him easily. And when you find him, report to me. And above all, keep track of him. I prefer to deal personally with him. And if you don't find him, don't bother to come back.
4: Right, sir. We're going to obey your orders.
1: Dismissed.
5: Professor Mackin is waiting for you in the Great Hall.
1: Good. You, bring in the others and put them up on the stage.
2: Yes, sir.

0: At ease, men. Professor Mackin, I want to bid you welcome to the planet of Krangkor and to my home. You must have seen a lot from the window of my flagship. The castle cut from the living rock, my giant guardian, and so forth. But I have many more wonders to show you.
1: You are.
0: And I have even brought some friends of yours to share this experience with you.
2: Dr. Thatcher!
3: Oh, Mackin!
2: Oh, are you all right?
3: Oh, Professor.
2: But that's Dr. Cummings.
3: Yes, and his assistant, Professor Coy.
2: Oh, I'm so sorry about this, Dr. Cummings.
3: And here is Professor Noirietz from the Soviet Institute.
2: Oh.
0: If you don't mind, gentlemen, we have much to discuss. Please sit down.

0: Very good. Everyone I need seems to be here. I appreciate your coming, gentlemen. I am honored to find myself in the company of five of the most advanced minds of Earth. Please make yourselves comfortable while I explain my plans. Plans in which you gentlemen play a very important part.
1: No, wait! You can't. This is impossible.
0: Be silent.

0: am dictator of Krankor. I assure you that the word impossible is a word which for me does not exist. Now, first of all, Professor Mackin, I've arranged an interesting show for you. I trust that you will find it quite instructive. Go ahead.
1: Why, that... Why, that's my house.
0: So it is. You are quite right, Professor Mackin. Your house. And it's 500,000 Earth miles from here.
1: Oh, Johnny.

0: Well, gentlemen, what do you think of that? As you saw, nothing you do on Earth can be hidden from me. I've watched all of your secrets from here. You see, I've been watching you for a long time now. And I knew right where to find you when I wanted to.
1: That's an impressive toy, but first of all, I demand to know why you brought us here.
0: You demand nothing. You will merely obey my instructions. Take your place and remain silent while I explain why you were brought here. You five men are among the top scientists of Earth. Your governments respect your opinions. Thus, you men are well equipped to evaluate my power. You know I can exterminate the world anytime I want to. I want you to explain this to your people. Impress upon them how useless it would be to oppose me. You will tell them I demand their surrender. You, each and every one of you.
2: No, I won't. It's out of the question. I won't. I will never betray my people.
3: I refuse.
2: Categorically.
4: No, I will never be your tool.
5: None of us will.
3: Agreed?
2: Of course we agree.
0: Apparently you gentlemen are upset. I will give you a chance to think it over, calmly. After all, you are men of science. We are leaving to attack your world in 12 hours.
2: What are they going to do?
0: With your cooperation or without it, I am going to attack. I shall destroy one of your major cities first. Afterward, I'm sure you will cooperate. Ha!

0: Professor, may I?
1: Thank you.
0: You must eat something. Do you feel all right? The poor man suffers so.
2: The chief wants you.
0: We were just about to begin eating.
2: You eat later. What's the matter? You, isn't our food good enough for you? No. Come on your feet, you. No.
0: The man is sick. Leave him alone, can't you?
2: On your feet, you.
0: But he's a sick man.
2: Get away. Come on, eat this. Eat, I tell you.
3: Ah, good morning, gentlemen. You slept well, I hope.
0: Listen. I speak for my colleagues as well as myself. It is impossible to agree to your demands.
3: What?
0: We are only men of science. We can explain to our people the state of your technology, but we cannot accept responsibility for making political decisions.
3: I understand. Though I cannot comprehend a civilization where intelligent men like yourselves are not permitted to guide the destinies of their people. Very well, then. You agree to describe our technology. And you will do it so well that even your government heads will realize the hopelessness of opposing me.
4: You'll make the necessary arrangements then to send us back to Earth?
3: No need of that. You can broadcast your message directly from here.
0: That means that we...
3: That's right. You may expect to remain with us for some time. Until you have assisted me with all my plans.

0: Hey, wake up! Be careful. I don't think the chief would like it if he knew you were sleeping on the job.
1: What is it?
0: That's better. You heard anything from the flagship? From the chief?
1: Not since they passed through the meteor zone.
0: All right, stay awake. Nothing new. We better get some kind of a lead on that prince before the chief gets here.
2: Sure is funny how he disappeared without a trace. His car, too.
3: The police have been looking for him, I know.
2: But they don't know anything. The commissioner told me they figure it must have been the spaceman. I guess so. It's the only explanation.
1: Hold it!
0: Pick up something?
1: Uh-huh. I just got a reading on the meter.
3: Okay, right foot.
2: All right. Don't work so fast.
4: That's close enough. Cut in the automatic search.

0: That's him. It's the shoeshine boy.
1: Put it on the beam.
0: Right.
2: Attention. X-radar gives very high reading of 98 on shoeshine boy.
3: Tune it in properly.

0: so our Prince of Space is disguised as a miserable bootblack. Clever. We never would have picked him up without the X-Radar. Attention, Earth Patrol. This is your commander speaking personally to you. Now that you have found this Prince of Space, be careful and keep him in sight at all times.
1: You heard what he said.
2: Yeah.

0: Mr. Tannen? Hey, Mr. Tannen. You forgot this. You're getting absent-minded.
1: Thanks.

0: What happened?
1: He ran away. He came back. It's all right now.
2: Attention, Earth Patrol. Attention. We will arrive over the city in 30 seconds. Report any suspicious movements when we appear in the sky. All right. Take her down.
1: Right, sir. Full descent to 500 feet. We are ready with the all-wave transmitter.
3: Nah.
2: Give me the microphone. Put Professor Mackin on the screen. Attention. People of Earth, I have an important announcement to make. One that you've been waiting for a long time. Up here with me, I have the famous Professor Mackin.

0: of military technology capable of destroying any of the great metropolitan centers of Earth. In order to demonstrate his power, the dictator intends to wipe out one of our cities at noon tomorrow. The only way to prevent this is for all nations and all the governments of this planet to agree to accept his terms for unconditional surrender. People of Earth, listen to me. You've only one response to make. Bomb the island!
1: Very good. Put him back in his quarters. Put me on the screen. Ranger.
2: Come on. This way. Get going.
1: All right. As you can see, your professor is indisposed, so I will address you personally. I'm Phantom Dictator of Krangkor. I'm sitting in the command center of my flagship. And as Professor Mackin has told you, if I so wished, I could at this very moment wipe your entirety off the map. I could do the same to New York, Paris, Rome, Berlin, Moscow. All of your great metropolitan centers. You can do nothing to stop me. For I have completely paralyzed all of your primitive defense measures. Your radar cannot find me. Your fastest jet planes would be destroyed the moment they approached my headquarters. So you are wise to keep your warplanes grounded and listen to me quietly and calmly. I have come to offer you a choice between peace or extermination. If you do not accept my demand for unconditional surrender, I will destroy you. But if you accept me willingly as your ruler, your entire planet will enter upon a period of peace and prosperity such as it has never known in all its recorded history. You have 24 hours to make your wishes known to me. I will return tomorrow. You will tell me then whether you prefer to surrender or die.

0: Chief, Prince is walking away. We'll follow him. Go on, follow him.
1: Stay with him. Don't let him out of your sight. But above all, don't let him know you are following. I will be there tonight, and I want to be able to take him at once.

0: Home at last. Good boy, Mickey. Gonna feed the bird, huh?
1: What difference does it make? That mean dictator's gonna burn us all up anyhow.
2: What Prince's face is, he's the only one who can help us.
0: Don't worry, Mickey. He'll surely help us out.
1: You think so?
0: Of course he will. He always came before, right? Didn't he, Mickey?
2: Oh, I think he's gone away and forgotten about us. Hey! It's for me. Dear Mickey, go to Johnny's house right away with your sister. Signed, Princess Space. Hey, Wally, what do you think about that?
1: Let's do what the note says, Mickey.
2: No, wait a minute. Who could put a note like this up in a cage?
0: Never mind that. Get a move on. You want to do what the note says, right?
2: Right, yeah. Come on, let's go.
1: All right, goodbye, Wally. Don't worry about us. Go on with your dinner.
2: Hurry, Kimmy, come on.
1: I'm coming. You hurry.

0: You see? How many times do I have to demonstrate to you? Your guns are worthless against me.
1: Come closer.
0: I'm close enough. Thank you anyway. The stench of your foul breath is more than my stomach can stand.
2: Chief, let's go.
1: Get away. Fire! Fire!

0: chief, in the stern window, that flying saucer.
1: What do we do?
2: Get them out of here. Put them in their quarters.
1: Do it.
3: All right, back to your rooms.
1: What are we going to do, Chief?
2: That tin can will never survive another trip through the meteor zone. But just to make sure, prepare the caustic vapor.
3: Right.
2: We'll blind him with that vapor. He won't be able to see where he's going. He won't even know what hit him. He's trying to turn away. Hit him with that smoke.
3: Right.

He's heading right for the center. Those meteorites will pound him to pieces in a few minutes. All right. I think we've seen the last of him. He'll never come out of that alive. Give everyone 4 hours off. In the morning, we'll return to Earth prepared to attack.

0: just in case. Tell the giant he'd better keep awake tonight.
1: Huh?
0: You never know. He might get through those meteorites. Bring those earthlings into the Great Hall.
2: Right.

0: Sit down.
1: Hey, sit down. Sit down, I told you. Hey, what do I have to do? I told you to sit down.
2: Oh, oh God.
0: I thought you said
2: so. Fuck. Sit down.
1: Maybe you'll listen to me now.

0: Here, you see Krankor, a part of my domain which no man has ever seen. It is the last thing which you will see in this life.
1: What do you mean? What do you mean by that? Look! What's that?
2: You see that? What the devil is that?
3: It's the monster which guards this place.
2: You hear that? A monster.
0: Quite right, my dear Macon. A monster which I created. He obeys my slightest command.
4: The Guardian has moved into position. All persons are warned to stay clear of him.
0: Very good. Now, gentlemen, your time has come. Prepare to leave Krankor.
2: What's that?
0: Prepare to leave. Each of you will enter a space capsule.
2: What?
5: The procedure is very simple, Dr. Cummings. Each of you will enter a rocket like the one you see here. It'll be sealed up. Each one of you, in turn, will then blast off and travel far, far out in the furthest reaches of the galaxy. Your course will be selected at random and will ultimately be determined by the celestial bodies near which you pass. Those of you who are fortunate will fall into a star. Your agony will be horrible, but it will be brief. The first rocket will be manned by Dr. Macken.
6: Wait.
5: Why, Dr. Macken, you surprise me. You look so glum. After all, you preferred not to surrender.

0: What? Prince of Space?
1: He's coming! Prince of Space! Prince of Space is coming! Oh, there he is!
0: What a fool. The Guardian will make mincemeat out of him. He'll smash that miserable fool once and for all.

0: So much for that Prince of Space. Nothing, not even he, could resist the devastating effect of my thorium bombs. Now, let's get on with our ceremony, eh? All right, Mackin. You're first. Get a move on.
1: No!
2: Please,
1: Dr. Mackin!
2: No, Dr. Mackin!
1: No!
3: Leave him alone, you! Leave him alone!
4: Hey! What are you doing?

0: He wasn't killed.
1: Prince of Space, you're still alive, are you?
2: Of course I am. And I will keep fighting to protect the people who call upon me to save them from your domination.
1: Blast him!
2: Listen, I call upon you to surrender, to release these Earthlings, to return them to wherever you took them from, and to cease your evil plotting once and for all. Come out, Professor.
1: Prince of Space!

0: He's well cooked. Enough.
1: Right.
2: Prince is alive.
3: Enough of this. When will you ever learn? Your guns won't work on me.
0: Shoot him.
1: Fire lasers.

0: Now's our chance. Come on, follow me.
1: Yes.
2: Fred, who's hacking? Where are you going?
0: Follow me, quickly.
1: Come on, come on. All of you. Come on, this way.
0: No, wait, look out.
1: Oh, we're trapped.
0: Not yet. Come, this way. Go ahead, hurry. Come this way.
2: No, wait. Is that the way out?
0: Of course, come on.
3: Calm down.
4: Caught like rats in a trap. You'll be safe enough here. I'm leaving for Earth now, but when I come back, I'll have a very special kind of death for you, my dear Prince of Space. Goodbye.
0: I had a very good reason for not killing him now. He's going to prepare for blastoff in his flagship. And unfortunately, it's the only ship available that will take you back to Earth. Now, all of you stay close behind me and do exactly what I tell you to do.

0: stop right where you are.
1: It's him!
2: The Prince of Space!
3: The Prince of Space!
1: Come back, you fools! He's all alone!
2: My own is this.
0: Stand where you are. The first man who walks down the ramp will be signing his own death warrant. I've booby-trapped the whole thing, and your own thorium bombs will blast you into the next world.
1: You lie.
0: You can find out pretty easily whether I'm telling you the truth. Look behind you in that corridor.
2: Oh, he's got thorium bombs in the corridor.
1: All right, then, I surrender.
2: Hello?
0: Get that. Get out of sight.
1: Capture them for hostages.
0: Come on. Why don't you try to board your ship?
1: Why, you...
2: Prince!
4: Are we grateful to see you?
2: Say, are you all right? Please. Are you all right?
0: Quiet down. You haven't a moment to lose. Everybody, board the ship right away.
2: What about you?
0: I will stay here till you're safe on your way.
2: What's that?
0: Go on, hurry.
2: Yes. Come on.
4: Yes.

0: Dr. Mackin! Dr. Mackin! The automatic pilot's working perfectly. We're on a direct course for Earth.
1: Wonderful.
2: And look there on the visual screen, the one we owe everything to.
0: Ah, it's the Prince of Space. He wouldn't even let us say thanks. Who knows if we'll ever see him again.
1: Say, we'd better radio ahead. Tell the Earth we're safe, that we're coming home. Thanks to Prince of Space.
2: Yes,
0: good idea.

Did you know that poultry is the nation's third largest agricultural crop, a $3 billion business? Yes, chickens are raised in every county of the United States, mostly for egg production. Breeders have achieved great results in boosting the egg output of the average hen. Today's hen averages 154 eggs per year, and some birds produce over 300 annually. But with this emphasis on egg production, poultry meat has been more or less a byproduct of the industry. Relatively few poultrymen took steps to develop better meat-type chickens. During World War II, the industry reaped new gains with the shortage of red meat. Growers were pressed to supply the demand for top-quality chickens suitable for roasting oven or frying pan. Say, that makes me hungry. At the end of the war, poultry leaders were convinced that the industry would have difficulty maintaining its wartime gains. As one solution, the A&P food stores, the nation's largest poultry retailers, offered to sponsor a contest for the development of superior meat-type chickens. A national committee was formed of the program, The Chicken of Tomorrow, a broad-breasted bird with bigger drumsticks, plumper thighs, and layers of white meat like the wax model on the right. The committee made plans for a series of state and regional Chicken of Tomorrow contests to end with a national contest in June 1948. A&P offered $10,000 in cash prizes, $5,000 for the national champion. State committees were organized by H.L. Schrader of the U.S. Department of Agriculture, and farmers and breeders all over the United States were invited to participate in state contests. Two scorecards, each with a value of 100 points, were adopted by the committee. One scorecard was designed for dressed chickens, in which major emphasis was placed on conformation, including factors affecting edible meat yield. The other scorecard was for live chickens, with special emphasis on the economy of production. Hundreds of poultry raisers competed in 31 state contests held in 1946, and still more took part in the 1947 contests held in 39 states. Following the state contests in 1947, five regional Chicken of Tomorrow contests were conducted. 25 regional winners and others who ranked high in state contests qualified for the national contest. After considering offers from several state Chicken of Tomorrow committees, the national committee selected the Delaware Agricultural Experiment Station in Georgetown, Delaware, for the raising site. Late in February 1948, 40 finalists and four alternates each sent 720 hatching eggs to Bradley's Hatchery in Easton, Maryland, 40 miles from Georgetown. Unlike state and regional contests, all entries in the finals were hatched and raised under identical conditions and common supervision. The fragile cargo was shipped from 25 different states by practically every known means of transportation. Some West Coast breeders shipped by air, others by rail, and still others brought their eggs to Easton by private car. The Railway Express Agency made special arrangements to handle the contest eggs, and company agents gave each contestant specific routing instructions. Of the 31,680 eggs, only 61 were cracked in transit. On February 28, the eggs were trayed and readied for 21 days of incubation. They were given the regular commercial hatchery treatment, including fumigation and strict sanitation. The trays were labeled with a number replacing the breeder's name. In this way, the hatchery operators, those who later brooded and reared the chicks, the dressers, and even the judges, identified the various entries without knowing the names of the flock owners.

Once inside the incubators, the trays were automatically turned every 3 or 4 hours, the usual precaution to prevent the embryo from adhering to the shell. The temperature was thermostatically controlled and checked constantly throughout the incubation period by plant personnel. Humidity also was carefully regulated. 18 days later, the eggs were removed from the incubators and transferred to larger hatching trays. These were placed in hatchers for the final 3 days of incubation. What goes on inside an egg during incubation? Well, after a week, the eye shows up clearly in the embryo as the first external organ to develop. Gestation is much further advanced at 10 days. The chick's outline is more pronounced as other organs begin to form. At 14 days, you can see the shape of the chick. The contents of the egg provide nourishment during the incubation period. Now at 18 days, the chick is almost ready to emerge from its shell. On the 21st day, its sharp beak pokes through to daylight as it seeks its freedom. It's not an easy task. The struggling chick must rest from time to time to muster strength and recover from its exhausting efforts. Finally, with the parts of the shell held together only by shreds of the lining, the chick makes one more super effort and shakes free into a new world. The chicks in the Chicken of Tomorrow contest hatched on March 21st. Of the 12 different breeds and crosses, New Hampshire's and White Plymouth Rocks predominated. Each of the two breeds was represented by a dozen flocks. A minimum hatch of 400 strong, healthy chicks was required from each entry. Poultry leaders praised the hatching results. A New Hampshire flock entered by the Shenandoah Commercial Hatchery, Mowertown, Virginia, led all other entries with a hatch of over 87%. White Rock flocks averaged 74%, and one flock of Dark Cornish hatched over 73%. Crossbreed flocks at 72%. Pretty chicks? Yes, sir. Alike as two peas in a pod. Wing banding looks like an enormous task, but government poultry specialists like H.L. Schrader and college poultry scientists like Dr. R. George Japp clapped the metal tags on the 16,000 birds in record time. Each chick received a band with its assigned flock number. And each bird carried the same number for identification purposes throughout the entire contest. The chicks were placed in boxes for shipment to the experiment station in Georgetown. There, to begin a 12-week growing period under the supervision of officials of the Delaware Agricultural Experiment Station. At Georgetown, the flocks were assigned to special pens and were housed in two parallel buildings. 4 boxes, 100 birds in each, went into each of the 40 pens, measuring 15 by 20 feet. Peanut shells were used for litter, and in each pen, a coal-burning brooder stove provided the necessary warmth.

The day-old chicks soon solve the mysteries of feeding troughs and water jugs. The first 2 weeks, each pen had 4 chick feeders, 3 feet long, and 4 1-gallon water jugs. Later, these were replaced by 5 larger feeders with adjustable supports, and the jugs removed in favor of automatic fountains. Adequate quarters, warm, clean, dry litter, ample food and water. That's what the chicks thrive on. And these chicks had the very best in care and sanitation. On warm days, the chicks need plenty of ventilation. Professor Carl Seeger, superintendent of the experimental station, inspected the contest pens and kept daily records on vital statistics. At 6 weeks, the flocks showed rapid growth. Cockerels sprouted combs and feathering was well advanced. The feed was a

special mash formula prepared by the American Feed Manufacturers Association. It conformed to usual commercial standards, containing a minimum of 20% protein, 3.5% fat, and a maximum of 7% fiber. No whole grain or pellets were used. Feed was kept before the birds at all times. It was weighed and records kept on each flock's consumption. This ranged from a high of 4,479 pounds in one pen to a low of 3,775 pounds. There was no lapse in the attention given to the birds, and at the close of the growing period of 12 weeks and 2 days, the chicks were ready for shipment to the processing plant. Mortality for the entire period was under 7%. Remarkable considering the epidemic of poultry diseases that swept through the 40 flocks. Newcastle coccidiosis, an infectious bronchitis, took the greatest toll. Professor Seeger estimated that Newcastle alone set the birds back 2 weeks. Shenandoah Commercial Hatchery, whose New Hampshire's had the best hatchability record, also had the least mortality, losing only 1.5% of the flock. The coops were weighed at Georgetown, and this live weight figure used to calculate pounds of feed per pound of gain. Two flocks averaged 3.17 pounds of feed per pound of gain. California Cornish New Hampshire's entered by the Van Tress Hatchery of Marysville, California, were tops in live weight, averaging 3.57 pounds, and some weighed close to 5 pounds. On arrival at the Bird's Eye Snyder plant in Pocomoke City, Maryland, the chickens were placed in feed batteries to be watered and fed for 3 days before dressing. The regular battery diet was given to the birds, and on Monday, June 21, each lot was dressed separately, cooled and ready for judging. Every sixth bird selected as a judge's sample and rated for meat characteristics. Uniformity of size, pin feathers, skin texture, conformation, and other factors affecting edible meat yield. 12 birds from each of the samples were packed for display purposes. Others went on the eviscerating line. The carcasses were thoroughly washed, prepared ready to cook, and subjected to government inspection. Judging of the dressed birds was completed at Pocomoke, and the score of each flock, combined with figures from the live bird scorecard, determined the contest results. On June 24th at Georgetown High School, visitors from Canada and all parts of the United States saw on the stage an average pullet and cockerel from each flock and a box of dressed poultry representing each entry. Declaring in the prize money, dressed white rocks representing Mrs. H.W. Linhart of Chillicothe, Missouri, had the best skin texture, the least dark meat, and the best covering of fat. New Hampshire's, entered by Schenck Hatchery, Harrisonburg, Virginia, showed the best feathering. And White Rocks from the Shalbina Hatchery, Shalbina, Missouri, were tops in uniformity of size. Clyde Cleveland of Blodgett, Oregon, scored first in uniformity of type and color with his New Hampshire's. As a supplementary attraction to the program, the Delmarva Chicken of Tomorrow Queen, Nancy McGee of Berlin, Maryland. She and her attendants rode in a mammoth parade in Georgetown, sponsored by the Delmarva broiler industry. Everyone joining in the festival spirit. And who wouldn't? The Van Tress brothers, Charles and Kenneth, had a double reason to celebrate. Their flock, which scored 159 and 87 one-hundredths points out of a possible 200, was first in both feed efficiency and live weight. Tops in economy of production, and second in the dressed bird scorecard. The birds were developed by crossing red Cornish males on straight New Hampshire females. The Chicken of Tomorrow contest has turned the spotlight on meat production
and poultrymen cite the many benefits derived from the three-year program. In the words of Dewey Termolan, chief of the poultry branch of the U.S. Department of Agriculture, the success of the contest proves conclusively that it is possible to breed chickens with superior meat type characteristics. He predicted widespread production of superior meat type chickens within the next few years. The National Committee was so enthused with the results that it requested the ANP to sponsor another three-year program. The committee has drafted plans for state contests to be held in 1949 and 1950. A series of regional contests also in 1950. And another national contest in 1951. Today, at California, Cornish, New Hampshire leads the field. What will tomorrow's meat type champion be? The 1951 Chicken of Tomorrow contest will provide the answer. Even today, housewives are enjoying improved meat type chickens. They sure make wonderful eating. Yes, sir, make mine chicken. Chicken of tomorrow, that is.

Ah!

0: Hartley Ball because she has no coach at all.
1: No coach at all?
0: No coach at all. To make her happiness complete, we'll make a gown of silvery strands with crystal slippers for her feet

0: I suppose you've heard about that huzzy Mrs. Webb Spider.
1: No, but I'm listening.
0: Well, far be it from me to gossip, but it seems that only last night, Mr. Webb Spider...
1: No.
2: Yes.

Good evening. Tonight, I'm going to tell you another strange and unusual story of the unexplainable which lies behind the veil. Tonight's story is again based on one of those true but utterly unexplainable happenings which occur time and again from country to country and from age to age. George Bosworth was a modern man of his time in every sense of the word, and had his story occurred to another, he very probably would have been the last man in the world to believe a word of it.

this same moment, 150 miles at sea, George Bosworth prepared to retire, completely unaware of the incredible events which were about to occur.

0: Captain! Captain!
1: What is it, Mr. Boswell?
0: Captain, I've got to get back to England immediately.
1: I'm afraid that's quite impossible, sir.
0: Oh, please. I'm afraid something's happened.
1: Are you ill, Mr. Boswell?
0: No, no. Well, yes, maybe. I don't know. I can't explain, Captain, but I must return at once.
1: Mr. Bosworth, we're 150 miles from Dover, and I have a schedule to maintain. If I were to turn round and go back without good and sufficient reason, I would in all probability lose my position.
0: But this is an emergency.
1: There are rules and regulations covering all emergencies at sea. Perhaps if you could tell me why...
0: I think my brother is... I can't tell you, Captain. It's terribly important.
1: I'm sorry, Mr. Bosworth, but I can let you off at Ostend. There you can make connections with another ship and be back in England by tomorrow morning.
0: What time will we dock?
1: We should be there within the hour.
0: I pray God, Captain, we're not too late.
2: Bullet wound through the arm. Fired at close range. Man's been shot. He's dead, right enough. From the looks of things, nothing has been taken except money. Cash drawers empty.

0: Which leads me to deduce that the motive for the crime was robbery. Got that, Orton?
1: Yes, sir. I checked the Bosworth house. George isn't there. The place is shut up tight.
0: That's odd. Him and Art usually close the shop together. Are you sure you heard the shots at 9:45?
2: Right you are, Chester. 9:45 exactly.
0: Just a minute, Bertha. A little less familiarity, if you please. This here is official police business, and I'm here in my official capacity. Until I've solved this crime, I'll trouble you to remember that I'm a sergeant in Her Majesty's Constabulary.
2: Oh, I am sorry. From now on, I'll remember, Chester. Sergeant.
0: You may proceed, Mrs. Clink.
2: Well, I just put the kettle on. I always mix us a pot of tea in the evenings, just before retiring, as you might say. You know how Alfie likes to get to bed early.
0: Yes, yes, yes. Get on with it.
2: Well, I'd no sooner touched the kettle to the stove when I heard the shots. So I said to Alfie, that sounds like shots. And Alfie said, no. So I said to Alfie, Alfie, them was shots. And Alfie said...
0: Never mind what Alfie said. What did you do?
2: Well, the only light that was on was in Art Bosworth's shop. So I run down here to see if he'd heard them too. Imagine me horror and surprise to find poor Mr. Bosworth lying there in a pool of blood.
0: Aha! And whose blood would you say it was?
1: How long would you estimate this was after you first heard the shots, Mrs. Clink?
2: Couldn't have been more than 5 or 10 minutes.
0: Thank you very much, Mrs. Clink. That'll be all.
2: But I haven't finished.
0: If you've anything more to say, you can make a statement at the police station.
2: But I know who done the murder.
1: Mrs. Clink, you saw the murderer?
2: Yes, I did.
1: I see.
0: Now. Just a minute, Constable. I'll handle this. Now then, Bertha. Why didn't you give us this valuable information before this?
2: I was about to, until I was so rudely interrupted.
0: Are you insinuating that I was rude?
1: Sergeant, may I suggest? The murderer?
0: Huh?
1: The murderer?
0: Oh, yes, yes. All right, Mrs. Clink, the name, if you please.
2: His name is Albert Ketch.
1: How do you know that, Mrs. Clink?
2: I saw him. Just as I got outside, I saw him run from this very shop, as though the old devil himself was after him.
0: Are you sure?
2: My sight's as good as yours, Chester Wilmore.
1: Sergeant, shall I round him up?
0: Why, yes, Constable, do that. And see if you can find out what become of George Bosworth.
1: Why not ask Mrs. Clink, sir?
2: I'm sure I don't know, Constable. But why not ask Miss Julie Westcott? She's his fiancée. She ought to know.
1: I'll do that, Mrs. Clink.
0: All right, now. Off with you. Home, all of you, if you please. This year's shop will be closed till further notice. Move along, please. Now then, Albert, why don't you confess and save us all a lot of trouble? All nice and tidy, eh?
3: Because I didn't shoot Art Bosworth, that's why.
0: Aha. How do you know he was shot?
3: You told me.
0: Oh.
1: What were you doing in the apothecary shop at that time?
3: Well, I was there to collect a debt what was owed me.
1: What was the debt for?
3: Well, you see, I do a bit of carpenter work in my spare time, being handy with my tools, as you might say. And I built a set of shelves for Mr. Bosworth here several weeks ago.
1: And it took you several weeks to get paid?
3: Well, there was a slight misunderstanding between us, as you might put it.
0: Aha!
3: That don't mean I killed him.
1: What was the cause of this misunderstanding?
3: While I was building the shelves, a case of his medicines got broke. Bosworth got terrible excited, claimed I'd done it careless lot, said they was worth more than the shelves and he wouldn't pay me.
0: And so you killed him?
3: That's not true. I don't even own a gun.
0: A likely story. Why, I wouldn't be surprised if you wasn't doing a bit of poaching in your spare time.
3: Oh, it's a nasty thing to say.
0: Poaching's a very serious offence. I've a mind to enter charges against you.
1: Sergeant, this man's being charged with murder, not with poaching.
0: You hear that, Albert? The constable's right. Murder's the charge. Don't you try to throw us off the track with all this talk about poaching. Now, why don't you be a good fella and confess and save us all this trouble?
3: Now, look here, Sergeant. I'd like to help you, really, I would. But do you know I'm not the kind of man who'd kill a chap in cold blood?
0: Albert Ketch, you're making it very hard for us. Very well. you won't cooperate, we'll have to drag it out of you. Start all over again.

0: Something was wrong. Who shot him?
1: Who told you he was shot?
0: Do they know who did it?
1: Well, the police have arrested Albert Ketch.
0: Albert Ketch? But he didn't do it.
1: Darling, I know this has been a terrible shock, but you weren't here. How do you know he didn't do it?
0: Julie, please, take me on trust for now. Albert Ketch had nothing to do with Hart's death.
1: Darling, you're upset. Why don't you lie down for a little while? I'll bring you some tea.
0: No, no, no, please. I've got to convince the police that they're making a mistake. They've no reason to hold Albert.
1: Darling, you asked me to trust you. I do. You know that. Can't you even tell me how you can be so certain?
0: Julie, have I ever shown any signs of insanity?
1: Of course not.
0: Well, I haven't told you yet how I came back so quickly or why. I never even got to France. Because on the boat I had a vision.
1: Of what?
0: The whole thing.
1: The whole thing?
0: Yes. I saw the murder being committed.
1: George, tell me exactly what you thought you saw.
0: Well, I was washing, getting ready for bed, and when I looked into the basin, I saw the apothecary shop. It was exactly as if I was right there, everything as clear as it is now.
1: You must have been dreaming.
0: No, I saw Hart by the shelves. And then I saw the murderer come in and shoot him.
1: You saw the murderer? Who was it?
0: I don't know. But it wasn't Albert Ketch, I'm sure of that.
1: George, you can't tell anybody this.
0: But I must. Ketch is innocent. Julie, you believe me, don't you?
1: Oh, what difference does it make whether
0: I... A great deal of difference to me.
1: George, I believe you because I love you. You tell this story to the police.
0: No, that's a chance I must take.
1: That's a chance you must not take.
0: But they'll hang Ketch.
1: Listen to me, George. There's nothing you can do. If Ketch is innocent, he has nothing to fear. But you, if you tell this fantastic tale to the police, you'll be ruined.
0: Julie, a man's life is in danger. How can I think of myself?
1: Well, then think of me. You know they won't believe you. At best, they'll call you insane. And how will I feel? Hearing people talk behind your back, pretending I don't hear them whispering.
0: Julie,
1: think
0: this
1: of
0: is not
1: Hart. The... You know how he worked to build up the shop? Will you let all his work go for nothing? Well, that's what'll happen. Do you think people will do business with a man who sees things?
0: I'm sorry, Julie. Whatever anybody thinks, I've got to try.
1: Very well, George. If you feel you must, I'll go with you.
0: No, no, no. There's no need for you to become involved.

0: Nothing back there, sir.
1: Oh. Well, in that case, we'll have to continue our search in here. Ah, oh, Mr. Bosworth, sir. Allow me to offer my condolences in this horrible tragedy.
2: Thank you, Sergeant. They told me at the police station I'd find you here. May I ask what you're looking for?
1: Clothes, Mr. Bosworth, clothes.
2: And have you found any?
1: Almost. But don't you worry, sir. We have the fiend what done this foul deed.
2: If you mean Albert Ketch, Sergeant, he didn't do it.
1: Why do you say that, sir? Well, I ask you again. What makes you so sure that Albert Ketch is innocent?
2: I can't tell you, Sergeant. You'll just have to take my word for it, but Albert Ketch had nothing to do with it.
0: That's rather a large order, Mr. Bosworth.

0: Asking us to accept your word without anything to back it up.
1: Mr. Bosworth, sir. I assume you can prove your whereabouts at the time of the crime?
2: Well, yes, I can. I was on a boat on my way to France.
0: Mr. Bosworth, who else besides yourself stands to inherit your brother's estate after his death?
2: Why, no one. I'm the only. Just what are you driving at?
1: Now, I'm sure the constable means no offence, sir. But let me fill you in on the facts. We have a high witness what places Albert Ketch at the scene of the crime. He had motive, he had opportunity.
3: Sergeant, have a look here.
1: Looks like an owl.
3: It's a bullet hole, I think. Have I your permission to...
1: Help yourself, constable.
3: It's not a small caliber.
1: As you say, very small.
3: I'm sure it comes from a Derringer.
2: A Derringer? Well, wouldn't that prove that Albert Ketch had nothing to do with it?
1: Why do you say that?
2: What would Ketch be doing with a little gun like that?
3: Mr. Bosworth's right, sir. It's hard to accept the fact that Albert Ketch would be in possession of a Derringer. Unless it was deliberately given to him by somebody.
2: Now look here, Constable.
1: So you refuse still to tell us why you think Albert Ketch is innocent?
2: I can't tell you, Sergeant.
0: I'll submit a possibility to you, Mr. Bosworth. I'll submit it's possible you needed money badly enough to want your brother out of the way. I submit that your insistence on Albert Ketch's innocence may very well be more than just a desire to see justice done.
1: And what do you have to say to that, Mr. Bosworth?
2: Nothing. Am I under arrest?
1: Not as yet, but I shall have to ask you to remain within call.
4: Evening, Mr. Bosworth.
2: Oh, good evening, Mrs. Clink.
4: Alfie and me wishes to convey our sympathy for your bereavement.
2: Thank you. Shall we sit down for a minute?
4: Oh, yes, Doc. Thank you. He was a fine man, your brother. A fine man. Always willing to extend credit until Pye died, and never too proud to step in and have a lift with us. And his scales was honest, too.
2: Yes, it was a terrible shock to me, Mrs. Clink.
4: I can well imagine, but never you fear. Albert Ketch shall get what he deserves.
2: Why is everyone so certain that Ketch is guilty?
4: Lord bless you. Who else could it be? I saw him myself.
2: You saw him?
4: Of course I did. Has nobody told you? That Chester Wilmore. I am the most important witness.
2: Are there any other witnesses?
4: Not a one, and no more are needed, I can tell you that. Of course, Miss Westcott might have seen the whole thing, had she been there 5 minutes earlier.
2: Julie, what's she got to do with it?
4: Of course, she might have been killed if she had.
2: Yeah, but tell me, how does Julie fit into all this?
4: Well, I'd just step out of my house for a breath of air before putting the tea on for Alfie and me. When I sees Miss Westcott going into the apothecary's shop. And it was hardly 5 minutes later when I heard two shots. I runs outside and there goes Albert Ketch tearing down the street. Naturally, I got the police. And it was hardly no time at all before they had him clapped in the pokey.
2: Julie never said anything about it.
4: Oh, I dare say she didn't want to worry you. So it's the first time I've ever known her to worry about anyone.
2: What do you mean by that?
4: I'm not the one to talk about a body when they're not pleasant to defend theirself. But everyone knows as how Miss Julie Westcott considers herself much better than us common folk.
2: What are you saying, Mrs. Clink?
4: Truth, ask any of the girls, they'll tell you. Her and her fine talk about position and money and station in life. But she wasn't fooling your brother, none. No, sir. She wasn't pulling the wool over his eyes. Oh, you poor boy, I've upset you with me wagging tongue. Alfie always says I talk too much. Don't pay any attention to me. You better get home and get some rest. And I'll be saying good night.
5: George, darling, I've been frantic. Where have you been?
6: I've been walking. The police think I'm involved in Hart's death.
5: George, are they mad? How can they think you had anything to do with it? They have the murderer.
6: No, they haven't. Ketch is no more guilty than I am.
5: Will you stop saying that? The police think he's guilty, isn't that enough?
6: No. Why are you so intent on seeing him hang?
5: I'm not. I just don't like seeing you so upset, that's all.
6: Julie, was there ever any trouble between you and Hart?
5: Of course not. You know how fond of him I was. Except, well, he thought I was too ambitious, didn't he?
6: Well, Hart was an old-fashioned man. He thought a woman's place was in the home.
5: George, you know I only want what's best for you, don't you?
6: Yes, of course.
5: A woman needs security, a home, children, a husband she can be proud of.
6: I know, you've been very patient.
5: Well, not really, George. There were times during the last 5 years when I wanted to scream, when I wanted to say to Hart, why won't you pay George enough money so we can be married? He's earned it, he deserves it. But that's all over now. We can be married right away, can't we, George?
6: Well, once a decent interval has gone by...
5: Darling, we'll be so happy. Mrs. George Bosworth. I can't wait to see my friends' faces when I tell them. They didn't think it would happen, you know, really. They didn't think I knew they were snickering behind my back. As if I couldn't tell what they were thinking. That Julie Westcott, she isn't getting any younger. If George doesn't ask her soon, she may not get any more chances.
6: Aren't you exaggerating just a little?
5: Well, perhaps just a little. Now, promise me you'll think only happy thoughts while I make us some tea.

0: Julie?
1: Yes, dear?
0: About Albert Ketch. I've been thinking, perhaps you're right. There really is nothing more I can do. I'll see that he gets a good solicitor, of course.
1: That's very generous of you, George.
0: And as soon as I can, I'll put the shop up for sale. And then we'll be married and we'll move to somewhere. What's the matter?
1: What did you say?
0: We'll be married as soon as I can sell the shop.
1: You can't sell it.
0: Why not? Oh, I know how you feel, but I can't stay here where everything reminds me of Hart.
1: You don't know how I feel.
0: Julie, what's the matter with you?
1: Weren't you listening to me? We live here. Our friends are here. You're an important member of the community, and I'll be your wife, George. They'll respect us.
0: As long as we're together, what does it matter where we live?
1: I won't have it. The shop is doing well here. We have money and position. Do you think I want to start again at the bottom? Not knowing anybody, not being anybody? I forbid it.
0: Julie, you're losing your perspective. I welcome your help, but I must make my own decisions.
1: Welcome my help? Well, that's funny, George. Without me, there'd be no decision for you to make.
0: What are you saying?
1: You've had 5 years to make a decision, but your precious brother stood in the way. Well, I made it for you. He's gone, and I won't let you throw away everything I've worked for. George, listen. I did it for you, for both of us.
0: How could you? Surely.
1: I wanted you. I needed you. Hart stood between us, and I couldn't bear it any longer. But it's all over now, George. He's gone. There's just the two of us. And we'll be happy, George. You'll see. George, don't leave me. Please.
0: I'm going to find Sergeant Wilmore.
1: George!

And so George, shocked and stunned as few men have had the misfortune to be, did his duty as he saw it. Bereft of brother, fiancé, he still had a life before him. Time would heal these scars, but would it ever bring to him an understanding of how he could have seen his brother's death? I don't know. Do you? Please join me again for another journey into the world of the unexplainable, which lies behind the veil. Good night.

0: It looks like the rabbit's foot didn't help much. Not that time, anyway. Even the end of the playground period didn't end the argument between George and Alan. They took the rabbit's foot up again with Miss Carr, their teacher. George says, "I told you no good. A rabbit's foot is just a silly old superstition." But Alan wouldn't give up. What is a superstition, anyway? And what is a fact? Are all superstitions true, or are just some of them true?
1: Now, George tells me he thinks me a fact, or something he believes is a fact. Yes, Alan?
2: Well, last week when we talked about glass, we said it was a non-conductor of electricity. I think that's a fact, isn't it?
1: We did talk about that, and we can add that to our list. Now, who else can give me another statement? Something he calls a superstition. Yes, Marion?
3: Well, there's a superstition about the ground 6 weeks more of cold weather.
1: Yes, that is a fairly common saying. Now, we have two more statements to write.
0: No trouble getting a lot of statements to add to her list. And by the next minute, arrange the statements in a chart on the blackboard. The class had mentioned 8 items in all. And from these, they had chosen 6 statements for class discussion. First, there was the original rabbit's foot idea. A rabbit's foot brings good luck. Next was an example of a fact. Glass is a non-conductor of electricity. Then, if the groundhog sees his shadow on the 2nd of February, there will be 6 more weeks of cold weather. Miss Carr asked George to hand out individual record sheets so everyone could study all the statements very thoughtfully. Somebody had suggested the statement, "A pint of milk weighs more than a pint of cream." Then there was the idea that hot water will freeze quicker than cold water. And last on the list was, "Water expands when it freezes." Miss Carr asked everyone to think about each statement and to check off each one on the list. This would give each pupil a record showing, "I believe that statement," "I do not believe this one," "I'm doubtful about this," and so on. Very quickly, everyone completed the lists of the 6 statements the class had chosen. And now Miss Carr could add up what the whole class thought about each statement, from the rabbit's foot idea, clear on down the line to the end. These are the opinions of the whole class.
1: Now that we've recorded our opinions, I think we should investigate to find out whether or not our opinions are based on good reasons. First, how about a rabbit's foot? Will carrying one bring good luck? It seems to me there's one way to find out. Alan?
2: Yes, Miss Carr?
1: Will you meet the 10 students who would volunteer to carry them for a week? Now, this is the first step in our experiment.
0: Yes, this will be an actual scientific experiment to find out if carrying a rabbit's foot will bring good luck to the 10 volunteers. Like many experiments, this one will extend over a period of time. Miss Carr wrote the experiment. George listed the students who will not carry rabbit's feet, and Alan listed those who will carry them for a whole week. At the end of the week, each student will report what happened. Meanwhile, Marion wrote on the board the names of her group. Their job will be to look up weather reports, to find out if the groundhog seeing his shadow really governs the weather. They'll report next week, too. But some of the statements do not take so much time to investigate. We can test this statement right away. Glass is a non-conductor of electricity. First, Alan and Larry test their batteries and circuit. It's all right, the bulb lights up. And if a metal rod is put in the circuit, it lights again. So we know that metal is a conductor of electricity. But what about glass? Nothing happens. No light.
1: Now, do you believe that glass is a non-conductor of electricity?
0: There's no doubt about it now, because our experiment proved that statement to be a fact. While Alan put away the electricity experiment things, Miss Carr recorded the result. Now the students were basing these new opinions on evidence, experiments, guesswork anymore. A week later, Marion and her group were ready with their report on the groundhog statement. And while Marion was copying her records, Miss Carr called for individual reports on the rabbit's foot experiment. Alan was first.
2: I was one of the 10 who carried a rabbit's foot. I found a quarter last Saturday. I call that luck.
4: I didn't carry one. On Wednesday, I won the school poster contest, and on Thursday, I got a pretty low mark in history. I guess that's good luck and bad luck.
3: I did carry a rabbit's foot. The only unusual thing that happened was that we moved from one apartment to another.
0: One by one, all the pupils reported on what had happened to them during the week. And they finally agreed that carrying a rabbit's foot doesn't really affect the daily events of their lives. So their experiment proved the first statement to be just a superstition.
5: Marion, would you like to give the report for your group now?
3: Well, we studied the United States weather report for the last 10 years for our state. Then we organized our material.
0: And this is a good job of research. For every Groundhog Day, or February 2nd, the weather was listed. If it was fair, the groundhog would have seen his shadow. And if it was cloudy, he couldn't have seen his shadow. But shadow or not, the temperature never varied more than 2 degrees from normal. The groundhog had nothing to do with spring weather.
1: When we seek to answer our questions by observation and research and experimentation, as we have been doing, we are using the scientific method. The scientific method is our most valuable weapon in the search for truth.
0: Modern man uses the scientific method in research to help him base his opinions on facts. For everything he can observe, he tries to discover the natural cause. In the search for what I never saw before. In learning the truth out of rabbit's foot as a good luck charm, we use the scientific method. And right on down the list, the use of the scientific method gave us the truth. Now, why not use what we have learned to discover the truth about the last three states? Does a pint of milk weigh more than a pint of cream? Try it at home for yourself. Here's another. Will hot water freeze quicker than cold water? Try it yourself. Don't be satisfied with just anybody's guess. Does water really expand when it freezes? Try this experiment yourself. It's simple. Do you believe this is the right answer? Well, it was Alan with his rabbit's foot who started us off on the search for facts. And out of it, he learned the scientific method. And so did we. How many believe this is the world we live in?

0: Stevie Wonder uses technology to create the sounds of the future. I'm Ray Kurzweil. I recently visited Stevie and a number of other innovators who live and work in the age of intelligent machines.
1: Okay, here I am with my new synthesizer. And this is great. All these different keys and all these buttons, etc. This is incredible. But here I have this visual display. Now, just imagine if you went out here. How will I know what it says? I'd be lost. But because of the technology, because of the interfacing of speech synthesizers with these instruments, I can push the button, know what it's saying by listening to it say,
2: hit record button to start and stop record. Sequencer activated. Record new sequence.

Machines that talk to us. Machines that play music. Machines that capture the flexibility of human movement. Machines that learn. These are among the projects and new ideas on the frontiers of artificial intelligence. The science and the art of creating intelligent machines.

0: Machines are capable of almost anything in principle, and the reason for that is very simple. Machines.
1: At Yale University, Professor Roger Shank.
0: The thing that we want to do when we think about artificial intelligence is we want to think about how the daily processes of our lives actually are composed in terms of individual steps. For example, how do I go about composing the sentence I'm saying now? How do you go about understanding it? We don't really know offhand. But what the science of artificial intelligence is about is trying to figure out each step.
2: Okay, let's put on the microphone.
0: The real problem is not can machines think, but can people think well enough about how people think to be able to describe how they think to machines.
1: Stefan Michalowski, a research scientist, helps Robert Yee, a quadriplegic, test a new artificial intelligence system.
3: I just got involved in this project 3 days ago. I've been handicapped approximately 2 years. I fell down some stairs, concrete stairs, and injured my neck.
2: Try a few things. I've been working on this project to develop a robotic aid for disabled people for the last 4 years. Our final goal is to develop a practical device that a disabled person could use every day in their everyday life to perform fairly simple manipulations in a home-like environment. Things like getting a drink of water or getting something to eat, or opening the door, answering the phone, things like that. Okay, let's move the vehicle over to the left now.
3: Left?
1: This is the first time any handicapped person has ever worked on this Veterans Administration research project at Stanford University. It is a system in which a mobile robot is learning to obey spoken commands.
3: Stop moving.
1: At the Massachusetts Institute of Technology, Professor Marvin Minsky.
4: Well, what's happened in research in artificial intelligence is rather surprising, I think. Many of the problems that we thought would be very difficult 30 years ago turned out to be very simple. And many of the problems that we thought would be very simple came out to be very difficult. So this is, I think, one of the most difficult sciences that people have ever attempted, the science of intelligent processes, the science of complicated processes.

0: Some of us tried to get machines to solve what we thought were very hard problems, do mathematics, play chess, solve puzzles. And it was quite easy to get a machine to play a pretty good game of chess. Took only a couple of years. To get a machine to play master level chess took only another 10 or 20 years. No machine has been world champion of chess, but there's a machine that was world champion of backgammon, if anyone cares, and those things weren't so hard to do. So many of the things that people respect highly turned out to be easy, and yet simple things, the kind of thing that a child does when it ties its shoelaces, that's far beyond anything we can do now. Not just making mechanical hands that could handle the strings, but understanding how loops and knots work, and understanding how the loops contain each other and what holds a knot together is a very complicated problem. I don't say that a child understands that explicitly, but it has some idea about it.
1: A very young child can distinguish between house pets. It knows the difference between a cat and a dog. But this is something an intelligent machine still cannot do. Teaching a machine to recognize different images depends upon a computer science technique called pattern recognition. Machines have been taught to recognize the unique characteristics of each letter. In the capital letter A, for example, the angle at the top, the enclosed space, the crossbar, and the concave region at the bottom are four such features. Machines can now read the alphabet as readily as any person. Building on this ability to recognize letters, reading machines for the blind can now read those letters aloud as words, sentences, books.
2: Now with technology, I can do things that I've always wanted to do immediately, like reading this book. This book is called Blues from the Delta. I can just simply take it, run this machine, turn the machine on.
3: Scanner moving to top of page. Looking for the first line. And no matter how versatile, the solo performer could never match the sound of blues bands, which featured several guitars, a harmonic and drums together.
2: Everyone wants to feel as if they can be as independent as possible. Everyone really wants to have the freedom of doing, reading, discovering things on their own.
3: The latest blues sounds to expand their repertoire.
2: Technology for me has been like a brother, a mother, a friend. It has been that very thing that I have not been able to do. It has helped me to do it, and that is to see. Without question, it has been another one of those sunshines of my life.
1: Instead of the machine talking to us, let's see what happens when we talk to a machine. Each word spoken makes a different pattern.
4: Thunderstorm.
5: Thunderstorm.
1: A child can understand those words. Machines are just beginning to. Here again, pattern recognition is the starting point.
6: Intelligent machines now use pattern, new line, recognition, and expert systems to recognize whatever a person dictates in ordinary language, period.
7: Counterclockwise, west.
1: The Palo Alto experiment combines pattern recognition with other facets of artificial intelligence.
8: Mechanically, the system is actually rather simple. It's just the gears and motors. But the tricky thing is the computer control of the robot. There are sensors on the robot. There is the coordination of the motions of the six joints of the arm and the three wheels of the vehicle. And then there is the whole issue of how do you interpret the user's commands to get the robot to move in the correct way.
7: Stop moving.
8: We're very big on speech for a device like this, not just because we're dealing with a disabled user, And speech is the obvious input mode for that. But just because speech is so expressive, in most general terms, you can convey an enormous amount of information with just two or three words.
7: Hand. Clothes. Pretty good.
8: What remains to be done is to devise a good natural language interface to the robot. The human user has to be able to talk to the robot in normal English. You have to be able to say things like, go into the kitchen, open the door to the refrigerator, and get me the bottle that's on the third shelf from the top.
5: What is the ultimate goal of this project?
8: The robot has to tell the person what it's doing, too. In fact, the robot should be able to respond to questions like, what are you doing? Or why are you going into the kitchen? Or why haven't you done what I told you?
5: Or why did you drop my sandwich?
8: Why did you drop my sandwich? Where is my sandwich? The computer understands the words right now, but it doesn't understand the sentences, and that's the next step, but it's a big step.
1: So it turns out that getting food from a kitchen requires a lot of knowledge we take for granted. In computer terms, it's knowledge about a particular domain. Teaching a machine everything there is to know about a kitchen, or any other special area of human knowledge, is another part of artificial intelligence, a methodology called expert systems. At Stanford University, Professor Ed Feigenbaum.
9: To discover and work on these basic problems in artificial intelligence, we have developed a particular kind of methodology. That methodology calls for working on difficult applications problems primarily drawn from the sciences, from engineering, and from medicine. We do this because we feel that the best way to find a new idea and to test an old idea is to throw our ideas against a hard wall and see where those ideas break.
1: By visualizing different molecular structures, one expert system enables biologists at the University of California Medical School to actually see molecules that have not yet been created. Simulating biochemistry in the computer, scientists are learning some of the properties of new forms of life. At the University of Pittsburgh Medical School, an expert system is being developed to help doctors diagnose a patient's problems more quickly and with greater scientific accuracy. The system helps the doctor ask the right questions and zero in on the right diagnosis. A study of a similar system found that within at least one medical specialty, the expert system was as accurate as human doctors. Expert systems can help heal the sick. They can also help wage war. Military analysts predict that by the 1990s, artificial intelligence technology will be of greater strategic importance than geography or manpower. Artificial intelligence can also help commercial aviation. Suppose you're flying 40,000 feet over Yosemite National Park. An expert system developed at SRI in California makes it possible for the pilot to see what it would be like to fly through the mountain pass. A variation of this system helps architects and city planners figure out the consequences of putting up new buildings and their impact on the surrounding area. Inside some of those buildings will be the offices of the future. Wang Laboratories president, Fred Wang.
10: Interpret that raw data. Let me show you what we can do today with artificial intelligence technology. Show me an office. I think physically the offices aren't going to change very much, but what we do in an office and how well we communicate to other people can radically change. I think with artificial intelligence, computers will be better able to really handle all the nuances of communications, of being able to make sure that people know where the information is, know where the people that they're connecting to are.
11: Pie chart.
10: I think the big thing to remember, though, is that artificial intelligence is going to play a role in making all of us more productive. It's not going to be replacing people, but it's going to be able to really help us work better at the knowledge bases that we have.
1: Imagine a museum with thousands of paintings and a scholar who wants to see particular works of art that are not on display. Using ordinary English, the scholar describes to the expert system the style and content of the works being studied. Here, with a system called focus vision, the scholar locates the specific paintings in minutes instead of taking hours or days. Newspapers expand our base of knowledge every day. An expert system called Dummy has been developed to help lay out each page more quickly and accurately. Heidi Kargman.
11: Rather than telling the program and writing a program and saying specifically, this is what you need to do, what you do in our Dummy program is say, this is what I want you to accomplish. You figure out how to do it. That's how it works. That's what artificial intelligence does, and that's what we can see in this program.
12: We want to get smarter as we gather information. So the problem of learning is really important in AI, because you can't expect that if these machines are going to have a lot of knowledge, that the way they're going to get that knowledge is by spoon-feeding. You can't expect that what you're going to do is teach a machine every detail about the entire world by typing it in. It's got to grow in a normal way, the way people do. It's got to gather experiences, come to its own conclusions, organize its memory according to its particular experiences.
1: At Yale University, Roger Shank helped develop an expert system called Chef.
12: And what Chef is a program which attempts to simulate a great Chinese cook.
13: An example of that is Chef. It's been told, find me a dish with beef and broccoli. It doesn't have any dishes with beef and broccoli. So it looks for what else it has. The problem is that when it finds a beef and green beans, for example, green beans and broccoli actually have different properties. And in the end, broccoli has turned out to be much too soggy given the amount of cooking time. The programmer stores that and remembers this particular failure. So the next time it comes into this kind of situation where it has to do that kind of substitution, it won't be so stupid.
14: Bad beef and broccoli.
13: So what it's doing is it's learning to reason about its domain based upon its past experiences. In other words, it's getting smarter on the basis of experience, which is very much a very important thing for computer programs to do. I think the world will change a lot as a result of what artificial intelligence can bring to it. Smart computers would certainly make our lives a lot happier. And a computer chef would make me happy. I don't know about anybody else.
15: I write programs, programs make drawings. Drawings made completely by the computer. This isn't the case of computer-aided art making.
1: Harold Cohen has been an artist and computer scientist for over 20 years. I talked with him in his studio in San Diego on the University of California campus, where he has developed his own expert system to create original art.

0: Is the computer being creative?
1: I think creativity is a relative term. Clearly the machine is being creative. The program is being creative to the degree that every time it does a drawing that nobody's ever seen before, right, including me. I don't think it's currently as creative as I am in writing the program. I think for a program to be fully creative, in a more complete sense creative, it has to be able to modify its own performance, and that's a very difficult problem.
0: The computer creates original art based on rules that Harold Cohen programs. Rules that enable the computer to draw a variety of pictures that are different each time they are drawn. The pictures can be abstract art or a composition with figures that represent natural objects and people.
2: Does it surprise you that a set of even 1,000 rules can then create really fine art?
1: Yes, it really does. I sometimes find myself looking at one of the drawings and thinking, come on, who are you kidding? Really, a computer did that?
2: You're in good health, but someday when you're gone, this computer can keep creating original drawings.
1: Yeah, I've always said that I'll be the first artist in history who could have a posthumous exhibition of new work.
0: From works of art to the factories of the future, expert systems are becoming a regular part of decision-making we once thought could only be handled by people. Imagine thousands of computer parts and hundreds of thousands of different ways of putting them together to build just the right computer. At Digital Equipment Corporation, the largest expert system in the world, called XCON, is used to configure almost every computer the company makes. Guided by over 10,000 rules, it plans the assembly process, calling problems to the attention of the technicians. It would take several hundred people to do the job now done by XCON. In Milwaukee, Wisconsin, the Allen Bradley factory, one virtually without employees, uses expert systems to handle the complete manufacturing cycle. The control room processes orders from customers around the world. The factory's basic product is an electrical device which can be assembled in about 650 different forms. The factory automatically follows production of each unit through the entire process. It once would have taken 200 workers to do all this. Now it's done by a handful of managers and technicians and a lot of artificial intelligence. The flying shuttle, a machine invented 250 years ago. This innovation in the weaving of cloth signaled the launching of the first industrial revolution. It was a revolution that vastly enlarged our physical and productive capabilities. It brought with it profound changes in the way we lived and the way we worked. While jobs were lost, many new industries were formed, and the total number of all kinds of workers increased.
3: Under the letter.
0: Now mankind is on the threshold of the second industrial revolution, a revolution which expands our mental capabilities. The number and quality of job opportunities can continue to increase if, and only if, our educational institutions and training programs can keep pace with the growing demand for technological advances.
4: Thank you.
5: Yes.
0: Chairman of the Xerox Corporation, David Kearns.
6: Well, so the statistics are almost overwhelming. We have 700,000 dropouts a year, but almost worse than that, there are 700,000 kids who graduate each year that are illiterate. But we think that artificial intelligence can be a major factor in doing research and learning, and then actually be a major tool for people in the learning process.
0: As researchers explore new ways that artificial intelligence can be used, They are also developing ideas about how the human brain works. Marvin Minsky.
4: Well, I have my own theory of how thinking works, and the theory is called the society of mind, and in this theory, the idea is that there are a lot of little parts of your brain. Each of them is a specialist in something. One is good at walking, one is good at being hungry, one is good at recognizing objects. And each of these different machines in your head has a different skill. It doesn't know how the other ones work. So we call this the society of mind. A lot of little specialists, they each know very little about the others, but they learn how to exploit the others. Each one learns a trick to learn how to use another one for its purposes. And all of this is going on at once. There may be hundreds or thousands of these little, I call them agencies. And so in order to study this theory and test it, we needed a machine which could keep track of thousands of little processes. Perhaps it'll take millions. And that led to this connection machine.
0: The machine has 65,000 computers connected to each other in complex and changing patterns, much like neurons in our brain. 500 million computer operations take place in half a second. Harnessing this awesome computational ability, scientists can now begin to solve some of those basic problems they once thought were so easy. Recreating with robots the kinds of movements and visual perception a person can accomplish. At Carnegie Mellon University, Professor Raj Reddy.
5: Here we are embarking on an endeavor which is more complicated than putting the man on the moon and a wide range of other scientific achievements. And there are not enough people working in the field. In 1970, perhaps there may have been a few hundred. In 1985, 86, perhaps there are a few thousand. But in order to really solve all the complicated problems that will arise in this field, we'll probably need a few hundred thousand or even a million scientists and professionals working on a myriad of tasks to achieve the kind of intelligence that we expect out of R2-D2 or a C-3PO type of robot.
4: At some point, when machines achieve the capabilities we have, there's no reason they should stop at that any more than there's any reason that human evolution should stop. If people keep working on intelligent machines, I think the machines will also have been made to evolve far beyond what we can imagine now. And how we'll adapt to that, no one can say.
7: Right now, I have to have a person around
8: forward
7: just to scratch my nose. Backward.
8: Tool for
7: being able to bring the cup to my lips made me realize one of the potentials
8: forward
7: of a machine being able to make me independent of backward other people.
0: To realize Robert Yee's future and our future, what we need is knowledge. And this, silicon, the raw material of the age of intelligent machines. It is an age that offers unprecedented hope and unprecedented power. It will take a large measure of human intelligence to use this new power constructively and creatively.

0: What's tomorrow going to be like? What kind of world are we going to live in when we get our permanent furloughs? Super speed highways? Plastic Packards? Streamlined cities? What does the future hold in store for us? To get a glimpse of that future, Army-Navy Screen Magazine presents a new department. Tomorrow, previewing our post-war world, the job opportunities, the new fields ahead. For the first in our Tomorrow series, let's look into a brand new development. Television. Here's an expert with the lowdown on the inside facts. Dr. Orestes Caldwell, editor of Electronic Industries and former member of the Federal Communications Commission.
1: I'm glad to have this opportunity to speak to you men and women in the service of America. I believe in this world to come. I think it's going to be a pretty good world. But I've been asked to tell you about television, so I'll trim the philosophizing. Television is most certainly here to stay. It's going to brighten the world of your home. But more important to many of you, it's going to create a lot of new jobs. Now, none of us like crystal gazing, so let's take a look at what is actually happening now.
2: 9 experimental telecasting studios are already operating, with pre-war equipment and skeleton staffs. While the electronic industry is busy finishing its war job, a handful of people, girls, ex-vets, older men, are keeping the television field alive, experimenting, ironing out kinks, but proving that television will definitely be part of American life when the go-ahead comes. Sight teamed up with sound to bring the world

0: Telecasting Studios will be a combination of Broadway and Hollywood, and you'll get the best of both for the price of your television set and a few cents worth of electricity. And outside the studios, mobile televising units, portable stations on wheels, are now experimenting with remote pickups, getting primed to bring you on-the-spot news and history in the making. When television networks are formed, you will have a direct wire to every place a television camera can be set up. A world of sports at your fingertips.
1: They're off. That's interpreter number two right in front. And the field races past the stand with interpreter on top, low man in second place moving up on the outside.
2: Mayor LaGuardia pitches the first ball. Red Ruffing is taking his time, and it's a hit.
3: There's a capacity crowd here at Madison Square Garden tonight to witness the semifinals of the Golden Gloves.
0: Telecasting is done on a limited schedule now, but tomorrow you will have a permanent ringside seat everywhere from Madison Square Garden to the House of Congress. You'll see transmitted by television, newsreels, and Super Hollywood productions. Plays and musicals. Command performances in your own living room.

0: These men at Halloran General Hospital, where there are 100 sets, can tell you television is here to stay. Even now, without the technical improvements that will come after the war, the television picture has the quality of a good home movie. The pre-war models in use today have a small screen, but here's a practical working model with a 16 by 22 inch screen that goes into production just about the time you're being measured for civvies.
1: This is NBC, the National Broadcasting Company. WNBT, New York.
0: Well, that gives you a pretty general idea of what's happening. Now let's see how television works. You're going to find a new type of aerial against the skyline of America when you return. It will be up high because television waves, like light rays, don't bend and are stopped by the horizon. So the higher the aerial, the farther the waves travel. But first, what is a television wave? As you know, all objects reflect light, some more, some less, depending on their color. The white jacket of these fencers is reflecting more light than their dark trousers. The television camera lens, like an ordinary camera, picks up these differences in light and shadow. Only instead of film behind the lens, we have the iconoscope, familiarly known as Ike. The camera plate of the iconoscope is made up of millions of sensitive electric eyes. These eyes pick up electric impulses from the object being televised and form a picture which is then transmitted

0: ounces a second, forming the picture in motion. Fantastic. But our children will grow up with this miracle enriching their lives and giving them a new understanding of the whole world.
1: Gosh!
0: By harnessing electrons and vacuum tubes, our research scientists, backed by American industry and manufacturing skill, have developed this new means of communication to the point where it promises to become a post-war billion-dollar industry which can serve our nation and the world in new and wonderful ways. Let's listen to a man who knows. He is one of the great leaders in the world of electronics, Brigadier General Sarnoff, President of the Radio Corporation of America.
2: When the First World War ended, it was my good fortune and privilege to play a part in the launching and subsequent development of a new industry called broadcasting. There were some who said it had great promise. There were others who said that it was a noisy, sputtering gadget, a passing fancy. The rest, you know. Now let us see what possibilities exist for television once the war ends.
0: Here are the possibilities. In the manufacturing field, 60,000 men and women will be needed to make the first sets, which will retail for about $200, with 18 million Americans ready to buy them. Help wanted. Electronic experts, assemblers, wiremen, machinists, finishers, testing personnel, sheet metal workers, drill press operators, spot welders. Television is just made to order for GIs with radio and radar experience. 85,000 maintenance men are going to be needed to install and service the 30 million sets expected to be sold within the first 10 years of full-scale production. And in the distribution end of the business, 135,000 jobs are going to open up in the new shops and sales organizations that will supply the huge consumer demand. All in all, 300,000 well-paying jobs are expected to be created by television within 5 years after the new industry really gets rolling. Well, that's a comprehensive view of the industrial picture. Now what about television production? Here's a man who qualifies as an expert on that subject. Meet Mr. Gilbert Seldes, head of production of the Columbia Broadcasting System.
3: They tell me that a great many of you may be interested in jobs in television production. Well, I think you're entitled to the hard, solid facts in the case. As of spring 1945, we are employing 62 people. They work a full week to put on 4 hours of programs on the air. That doesn't mean 4 hours a day, it means 4 hours a week. If we were on the air 8 hours a day, 7 days a week, we'd need at least seven times as many people, in the neighborhood of 500. And we're only one studio. There are 900 radio broadcasting stations in the United States today. And it's anybody's guess how many television stations are going to spring up. We can just be sure that the faster we deliver good entertainment and good pictures, the more jobs we're going to create. And there will be a lot of jobs. You compare television with radio, for instance. Here is a radio newscaster on the air. One man in the studio, one in the control room. And here is a television newscast. And a lot of work went into it before it got this far. Now as for the movies. Here is just a medium colossal production underway. Yes, it takes a lot of people and many months to make one. Yet commercial television will probably use more material in 1 week than all the studios in Hollywood turn out in a year. And finally, in the theater, you produce a show, it may run for years. In television, every night is opening night and closing night too. Now let's look at some specific television jobs. Some of them you'll see come from radio, movies, and the theater. Some are new. Here are two men doing a job never heard of before. They are riding the Ike. Shaders and switchers in the control room see that the pictures come out right. At the transmitter, they see that they get out on the air. And electronic experts keep it all functioning. New men with radio and radar training are only a hop, skip, and jump from the industry's needs. Then there will be modifications of established professions. Writers, directors, producers, scenic designers, and just to show you wax, waves, and spars that this isn't exclusively a man's world, there'll be costume designing and stage management.

0: Then behind the scenes, makeup, props, electricians, and almost everything else from carpenters to model makers. But the great thing to remember is that we've just begun to discover the possibilities of television. And these are only a few of the jobs that already exist. Many more are bound to develop as we go on.
1: That's it. Television. And some interesting jobs which some of you may be qualified for. But more than that, television can be the window to the whole world. A medium through which the United Nations can better understand each other and live together in the world of tomorrow.

0: way.
1: He's in the study working on the ledger. Go on in.
2: Film. Thousands of images on celluloid.
1: First pot of coffee.
2: Each of these images, the direct responsibility of one man.
1: I'll tell him.
2: The director of photography. The cinematographer.

In the early days of filmmaking, things were quite simple. All you really needed was a cameraman, a camera, and some film. The sun provided all the light.

0: With the introduction of sound, filmmaking became more sophisticated and vastly more specialized. Today, films require the teamwork of numerous artists and technicians, crews working among crews. One of the most important crews in motion picture production is the camera crew. Its several members are led by the director of photography, the DP.
1: Yeah, this will work, but how far over can we come with the lens?
0: As his title suggests, the DP directs the photography of the picture, making the decisions that will in turn be carried out by his crew.
2: No, the same shot. It's just that Robert didn't
3: do it today. Can we open this up a little bit?
2: Sure, why not? Just tighten it up to a nice...
0: The cinematographer does not actually shoot the scene himself. Rather, it is the second cameraman, or camera operator, who usually takes control of the camera during filming.
4: Well, if it's a double, we go wide. If it's less, then we'll go closer. And then he's going to
0: A first assistant cameraman loads the camera and aids the operator by adjusting focus to follow the action. Technicians known as grips move the camera and physically set up the equipment.
3: I got it.
5: You can take it off. Thank you.
3: All the way up?
2: Yeah, just strap it. Well, if you get a little bit of tree tops in there, it'll be just handy.
5: All right.
6: Make it look difficult.
7: Come down. There we go.
0: But a movie doesn't begin on a crowded set. It begins as a script, an idea, and the DP enters the creative process long before the cameras roll. In preparing a difficult scene, the cinematographer must familiarize himself with the physical realities of the location. The DP must visualize the action called for in the script, in this case, a runaway buckboard sequence in the streets of Old Medicine Bow.

In the simplest terms, the job of the director of photography is to photograph this scene in the most interesting, exciting, and dramatic way.

0: sir. You're beautiful, both of you. I'd like to...
1: It's all right now, Frank.
2: Each scene presents particular photographic problems. The cinematographer chooses his approach to a scene and the equipment he will use from an almost infinite number of available combinations. Of paramount importance, for example, is his selection of the most appropriate lens for a particular situation.
1: It's all right now.
3: To a 3-inch lens, and we're pretty close.
0: Show Alan how you do that, please.
2: A normal lens reveals the subject in approximately the same perspective as the human eye views it. A longer lens, or telephoto, brings the subject closer. While shorter, wide-angle lenses seem to place it further away, revealing much wider areas. The selection of a lens can determine a scene's psychological impact simply because different lenses distort in different ways. Telephoto lenses compress action, and the actor appears to make little progress toward the camera. Wide-angle lenses affect movement in the opposite way. A zoom lens can change these characteristics within a single shot. Camera angle plays a similar role by heightening drama and depicting mood. A simple change of angle can make an actor appear larger on screen, perhaps more villainous, or less significant. Camera movement is still another of the almost infinite possibilities in storytelling technique.

0: underexposed.
1: Wow, we got that T-shirt shadow.
2: Perhaps the most important function of the director of photography is in the area of lighting.
3: Did you come back as we go in?
4: Yeah, we can dolly.
5: Yeah, I think as we comes around, we may just see it. That's got it. How's
2: that? In the very simplest lighting plan, the first and main source of illumination is usually called the key light. Generally, it is a light from above approximating the angle of the sun. The key light leaves strong, harsh shadows, which are then softened by a flatter, softer light called the fill light. Finally, a kicker is used to add highlights and separate the figure from the background. Of course, lighting involves more than the setting of these three basic lights. It is a highly complex art, the one most time-consuming operation on the set. The cinematographer does not actually execute the lighting plan himself. This is accomplished through the gaffer and a team of electricians.
6: Where is it? Oh, yeah. See the name of this stuff?
7: Take it off once, Ray.
6: Four shots.
7: Yeah, that's a little too much. We have to put it back on.
8: Pretty good.
7: I think it'll be all right.
8: He's
7: right. Yeah, that's fine. Tim?
9: We waxed one.
2: Lighting is an essential tool in telling the story of the film. By utilizing the proper combination of lighting, lens, angle, and camera movement, the director and cinematographer can establish the rhythm and mood of a scene and the style of an entire motion picture.
10: Yes, Fred. Just play off your rolling.
2: For example, in Psycho, cinematographer John Russell Jr. used high contrast lighting, hard shadows, wide-angle lenses, and extreme camera placement to emphasize the horror, tension, and fear, which was the essence of this suspense drama.

On the other hand, DP Russell Metty employed high-key lighting and fluid camera movement to capture the vast scope and rhythmic pace of Flower Drum Song's spectacular production numbers.

Finally, to recreate Gregory Peck's drug-induced disorientation in the suspense drama Arabesque, cinematographer Christopher Challis utilized an unusual combination of extreme angles, diffusion filters, superimposure, and the handheld camera to distort both time and space.

The cinematographer is both an artist and technician. His sensitivity to tone and mood, his understanding of optics and electronics, and above all, his skill as a leader, allow him to orchestrate the talents of the craftsman directly responsible to him. He is aptly called the director of photography.

Hello, everybody. This is Hank Radio on Retro Strange. Next up, we got Baltimore Buzz with UB Blake and his shuffle-along.

0: Hi there. Uh-oh, this looks dangerous. Will they see that car? Think I better have a word with those two. That wasn't very clever, was it? If you'd been looking and listening all the way across, that wouldn't have happened. That's better. Remember, always use the green cross code, because I won't be there when you cross the road.
1: Tobor, the most amazing, the most fantastic creation of man's mind.
2: Oh, he looks alive.
1: For Tobor can live where no human can breathe, in the airless atmosphere of outer space. And the nation first to conquer space controls the world. Electronic scientists have designed a practical spaceship. Atomic power makes space travel possible, needing only the most valuable of all secret scientific achievements. Space-conquering giants that man can control.
3: Tobor is alive. For even though much work remains before he's completed, he is already a sentient being, a necessary adjunct to the recording of all experiences our human space crews may later encounter.
4: Since we cannot get in to see Nordstrom's secrets for ourselves, we must induce him to come out and tell them to us.
5: They have no news of Professor Nordstrom or the boy. Neither has the Los Angeles Police Department nor the FBI.
3: I take it you want the formulae for my extrasensory transmission method.
2: Gramps, don't you tell him! Don't you do it! Please don't you tell him! Go, Gramps, go!
6: All right!
3: You win.
1: Tobor, bringing you chills you've never known before. Tobor, the most human outer space man ever seen on Earth. Be sure to...

I'd like you to meet a friend of mine. His name is Linnaeus. Electrophorus electricus, Linnaeus. Here at the lab, we just call him Joe. He isn't exactly what you'd call a raving beauty, is he? But he has his points. For one thing, he's quite a swimmer. Notice the wave motion of the long ventral fin. As the waves travel toward the rear, the eel is propelled forward. Reverse, the waves travel toward the head. How about ascending and descending? Well, to ascend, he merely starts waves at the center, which go both ways. And to descend, the waves start at both ends and work toward the middle. Joe is commonly called an electric eel. But actually, it isn't an eel at all, but a fish of the carp or catfish family. Now, the eel part of his name may not be correct, but he sure came by the electric part honestly. There are stories of cattle, horses, even human beings being killed by the electric shock of eels just like this. In fact, along the Amazon River, ranchers have lost so many cattle that they have what they call electric eel drives. They herd the eels into shallow water and then they kill them with their machetes. Oh yes, they have insulated handles.

on the machetes. Now, of course, electrical impulses can't be seen. But if we put an electrode at each end of the tank, we can hear the electrical discharge on a loudspeaker. Now, those gentle pulses are part of the eel's radar system. In some mysterious way, he uses them to locate his food. Now, so far as we know, all adult electric eels are blind. They have heavy cataracts on their eyes. Now, eels feed on small fish, and if it weren't for this radar system, they'd starve to death. Now, when an eel locates a fish, or when he is disturbed, he puts out what we call the double whammy. This is a terrific shock that stuns anything in the water nearby. The only way you can describe Joe's table manners is to say that they're downright shocking.

the electric eel, unlike most fish, is an air breather. It must rise to the surface from time to time for air. For this reason, it can be quite comfortable out of water. Now, the vital organs of the electric eel are all in the front 10 inches of his body. The rest is pure power plant. And believe it or not, he can generate more than 500 volts. Here we have a bank of 36 neon lamps. We'll connect these to our eel electrodes. Now, of course, the eel is designed to operate in water. His electrical system doesn't function too well in air, but even under these conditions, he should give us enough power to light the lights. For some reason, people seem to find it difficult to believe that a fish could put out any considerable amount of power. Even some of the folks here at the laboratory have been just a little bit skeptical about Joe's electrical prowess. And for that reason, we've asked a few of them if they wouldn't help us in an experiment. Will you have the group come in now, please? All right, Dave, you'd stand right over here, please. The rest of you just line up there. You're right over here, Mr. Humphrey, that's fine. Now, Dave, if you'll take this, please, and hold it in your right hand. Loy, you hold this one. That's fine. Now, everybody join hands. That's right. Now, you're connected in series. Now, there are five of you. That means that each of you will receive just 1/5 of the total voltage of the eel. Now, relax. We'll give you the low voltage tap first. You ready? Did you feel that? Wasn't bad, was it? Ladies and gentlemen, I'd like to have you meet a group of confirmed believers in electric eels. Thank you very much. Now, where did that electricity come from? Strange as it may seem, the eel's electric tissue is made up of cells very much like the cells that make up the nerves of our own bodies. These cells are called electroplaques. Here is a crude model of one of these cells. Actually, the electroplaque is a tiny battery, 1/25th of an inch thick. Now, in a flashlight, there are three cells. Each cell generates 1.5 volts. Three of them in series produce the 4.5 volts necessary for the lamp. The eel's battery produces 1/10th of a volt. 10 of them in series will produce 1 volt. Well, at this rate, it would take 5,000 of these to produce the 500 volts of the eel. Well, he's got them and then some. An eel like Joe here probably has 250,000 electric cells. Connect them in series, 5,000 of them, and you have the 500 volts. The rest of them are connected in parallel to build up the current capacity. Now, each one of these tiny batteries has an electronic switch controlled by a signal sent along the nerve fiber connected to it. When an eel wants to shock something, it throws hundreds of thousands of switches all at once just by thinking about it. But what to me is even more amazing is that when Joe's battery is run down, he can recharge them, all of them, in just 1/1000th of a second. That's quite a power plant, isn't it? The eel's electrical system is composed of three main parts. The first is called the large electric organ. This is the source of the eel's main voltage. Now, the function of this organ, called the organ of Hunter, is still somewhat of a mystery, although scientists believe that in some way it works with the large organ in producing the double whammy. This organ, called the bundle of socks, is to me the most wonderful.
It has been definitely identified as the source of those mysterious radar pulses. In other words, this is the power plant for the Eel's radar transmitter. Now, of course, a radar system must have a receiver also. Do you notice those pits located in rows along the front part of the Eel? The other night, I was in New York City talking with Dr. Christopher Coates, the director of the New York Zoological Society. Dr. Coates is the world's foremost authority on electric eels. He performed an experiment recently that seems to indicate that those pits are a definite part of the eel's radar receiving system. Now, if Joe is willing to cooperate, we can perform a similar experiment here. The problem is to render Joe's radar system temporarily inoperative. Now, if we paint these pits with an insulating liquid, and if these pits have anything to do with the radar apparatus, Joe will find it very difficult to locate a fish. Well, we won't go hungry. This is a liquid that will wash off very rapidly. All right, so let's go back into your tank.

That's right. Come on out now, like a good fella. Now, we want to give him a good supply of fish. All right, Joe is surrounded by his favorite delicacy, baby trout. But for the next few moments at least, those fish are just as safe as if there weren't an electric eel within 1,000 miles. You see, Joe's radar is on the blink. Oh, his transmitter's working all right. He's still putting out those radar pulses. Actually, it's his receiver that's not operating. Now, let's think for just a moment about what that means. To a certain extent, we can locate objects with our ears. We can tell roughly the direction from which a sound is coming. But you know, if I were blindfolded, I'd sure hate to try to catch a greased pig simply by listening to its squeal. But this problem, compared to Joe's, is relatively simple. You see, sound travels 1,100 feet per second in air. But Joe's radar pulses travel at the speed of light, 186,000 miles per second. This means that an electric eel's radar system must be able to interpret time difference that is less than 1/1,000,000th of a second. This is so amazing as to be almost beyond belief. Yes, Joe, you're quite a fellow. You may not win any beauty contests, but you've given us a lot to think about. You've given us a new understanding of the God who made us all.

0: Lovely, isn't it? Mistletoe.
1: I wonder what they're giving a silly name like that for.
0: Something to do with the Druids, wasn't it?
1: Druids?
2: Yes, you know. Old geezers in nightgowns. They used to sacrifice virgins.
0: Fred, please. Just when I've done my face.
2: Well, you put it up there, didn't you?
0: Get round these jugs. It's just on opening.
2: Ivy?
0: Yeah?
2: Remember that powder thing you were so stuck with?
0: Compact Doris over at the Shakespeare was swanking with.
2: Got you one like it for Christmas this afternoon.
0: Oh, Fred, you never...
2: It's a fact. Real rolled gold. Inside and out.
0: Oh, Fred. Oh, it's lovely. Oh, it smells a bit of all right, too.
2: Essence of Arabia. Pretty alluring, I shouldn't wonder.
0: Thanks ever so, Fred.
2: They had them in all colours. Ah, but I knew pink was your favourite. Mm. Remember? Like you said, our bedroom ought to be done. Pink silk hangings and whatnot. The time when I got 19 right in the pools.
0: Do you remember all that time, Fred?
2: Of course I do. One of them marble baths like Claudette Colbert. I'll bet you look better in one of them than what she does.
0: Oh, Fred.
2: No, it's the truth. I've often thought of you, Ivy. Lying right out in one of them marble baths.
0: Fred, please.
2: Well, there's no harm in thoughts.
0: Thoughts isn't what gets girls into trouble. Thank goodness for that, I'm sure.
3: Ivy, Fred, that wireless. You can hear it upstairs. It gets on her nerves.
4: Sorry, Mr. Hoskins.
3: Here's your float, Ivy.
4: Oh, thanks. Any news?
3: Tonight, they reckon. I don't want a lot of noise down here. So keep them as quiet as you can, Ivy.
4: Well, I dare say Lily could manage here if you'd like me to go out and sit with her.
3: Oh, I'll ask her, Ivy. Here. These sandwiches don't look too fresh. How long have they been cut?
4: Last month. Oh, but they've been under glass, you know.
3: We'll see if they go tonight. If not, throw them away. Opening time. Fred, Lily, opening time.

0: Evening, Fred.
1: Good evening, Mr. Wickers.
0: Evening, Lil.
2: No sweater for Doc.
3: Evening, Charlie.
0: Evening, Bill.
3: Raining.
4: A bit.
5: Good evening, Mr. Wickers.
0: Usual, please, Harvey.
5: Small, special, bitter.
0: All going well with your good laddie?
3: Tonight, they reckon. It isn't their first, but it doesn't seem to make it any easier.
0: It'll be a sixth, won't it?
3: Seventh.
0: Seventh?
5: All the same, these publicans. Very propholic.
0: Propholic?
5: You know, propholic, like rabbits. Oh, the paper. Here, let's have a look. I wonder if there's anything in there about the petition. All those signatures and all, you'd have thought the Home Secretary had made up his mind by now, wouldn't you?
0: Yeah, funny leaving it to the actual night before.
5: Horrible to think of, isn't it, Mr. Wickers? Poor Eddie Graves.
0: Well, it's the law, Lily, an eye for an eye.
5: Nice spoken boy he was. Used to come in here every night regular. A pint of bitter he'd ask for, neither more nor less. Can't hardly believe I'll never hear him order it again.
3: Pint of bitter, Miss Graves?
5: No, nothing new. Just that picture again. Poor Queenie. What she must be going through tonight. Waiting. Wondering if there's any hope.
6: Perhaps there'll be something on the news later on.
5: It's awful to think of him all alone in the condemned cell.
0: Not alone.
6: They put a warder in with him the last night to stop him committing suicide.
0: Funny business hanging. They say that when the rope tightens round their necks, their eyes start out of their heads and their tongues pop right out of their mouths.
5: Oh, that's enough, Mr. Wickers. Leave off, do.
0: I can tell you, Ivy, that to see a corpse is to realise the transitoriness of all human works. So gather your rosebuds while you may.
5: Rosebuds?
0: Metaphorically.
7: Tonight I made up my mind. Well, I put on my new frock and I went along to see the agent.
8: Come on, over here.
7: In Shaftesbury Avenue it was. You know, the one that Elsie told me about. I was simply dying of nerves, as you can imagine. The place was simply jammed with girls waiting for an audition. Of course, they saw at once that I was a newcomer.
8: What did you like, darling?
7: Oh, I don't know. What are you having?
8: Oh, I'll have whatever you're having.
7: I don't care. It's all the same to me.
8: Well, it's all the same to me. Do choose, darling.
7: Really, I don't know what to say.
8: One or sour small pork, miss.
7: Oh, yes, that's right. I don't mind if I do.
8: Two small pots, then.
7: Well, one of the girls said I hadn't an earthly. I was far too small for the stage. I said, why? Oh, she said, you wait till he calls you into his office. You'll fa...
9: What is this? Go on outside.
10: Live and let live.
9: Go on, beat it.
7: So I asked the agent what was the quickest way for a girl to get on the stage. And he said if my mother hadn't told me, he couldn't. I hadn't the faintest idea what he meant.
8: One of four, please.

0: Christmas comes but once a year.
1: Yeah, and so do our happy events upstairs. Fred!
2: If it's not one thing, it's another.
1: When I tell you this.
2: Oi, oi, oi, oi, oi, oi, oi, oi. Now go on, play this.
3: Sean!
4: On the face.
2: Now listen, there's a light in upstairs.
3: That's you!
4: All the snow lay round about.
5: So long, Alf. Love to the missus. Happy Christmas.
6: Hello, Mr. Harris.
7: Oh, oi, oi, oi, oi.
8: Here. Here, Alf. Here's a tenner for you. Go on, buy yourself some singing lessons.
7: Go on, up it, before I take it back. Takes a strong man to handle kids.
8: Hello, hello, hello.
1: Well, if it isn't the Emperor himself. Thought you deserted us.
8: Oh, sandwich, eh? I'm feeling a bit peckish. Don't blame me, Ivy, love. Blame the jockey club. It would suit me better if they held all their meetings at Hyde Park. Charlie! What a surprise! Fancy seeing you here.
0: Why a surprise, Joe?
8: Irony, old man. Just irony. If Oskis ever sells out, he'll be lot 47. One mahogany stool and one permanent fixture, eh? Is that funny?
1: Not very.
0: Not changed a bit, have you, Joe?
8: I'll have a nice bit of peace, Harvey. Don't hurry, old man. Don't hurry. I'd like somebody to keep me company.
0: No, I wasn't.
8: Come on, what is it?
0: Usual, please, Harvey.
8: When are you coming to the dogs with me, Harvey?
1: I'm not coming to the dogs with you.
8: Oh, you ought to come out with me, Harvey. You'd have the time of your life. You know, we get ourselves all clubbed.

0: Put up, go to the dogs, come back with a pocket full of money, and finish up with a nice bit of supper to eat in the brass here.
1: You've been given the freedom of the city.
0: I refused it.
2: Oh, hello, Joe.
3: Hello, Bill. Still expecting?
2: Tonight, they reckon.
3: Go on. Ought to be a frisky youngster, too. Born of the jumping season. What's it going to be, boy or girl?
2: Well, up to now, it's been boy, girl, boy, girl, boy, girl, every year regular.
3: You can set your clock by her, can't you? Well, what'll you drown him in?
2: Oh, well, I won't say no to a gin.
3: Gin for the governor, Ivy. Yes, it's a wedding to get you down, isn't it?
2: Terrible. Been up there with her all round the clock.
4: A watched pot never boils.
2: What?
4: Pot. A watched pot.
2: Oh. One thing, I shan't be able to throw a decent dart till it's all over.
3: Soon have a dart team in your own family, eh?
2: Fred, go give an hand in the public. You wear them glasses out if you go on polishing them. Sauce.
3: And have one yourself, Ivy.
2: Cheers.
3: Long legs to the baby.
0: You know, it seems funny without Queenie behind the bar. Is she all right, Bill?
2: I sent her down to my sister's in the country. She bore up to the trial pretty well. But ever since the verdict, she's been all to pieces, poor kid.
3: She and young Graves were going to get married, weren't they?
2: Bad business. One of the best girls I ever had. Look on her and Ivy like our own daughters. Well, that reminds me, I better be getting upstairs again. See you later.
3: Must have done your wireless business a bit of good, Charlie. Being right next door to where the deed was done. Oh, but you don't do somebody on the other side and double your takings, eh, Ivy?
1: Cheers.
4: Murder's murder, Joe. There's nothing to laugh at in it. Did help trade for a time. But now they mostly stand at the door and have a free listen.
1: Can't even what they come for, myself. Nothing to see.
3: Hey, Ivy, when were these sandwiches cut?
1: Oh, they've been under glass, you know.
3: Yeah, in the museum. No, not exactly the crime of the century, doing an old lady in for a dough.
4: Isn't the first time in this world money was the motive, nor the law. Murder most foul, as in the best it is. But this, most foul, strange and unnatural.
5: Compliments of the season, Joe. All the winners, Charlie boy.
6: It was getting later and later. Everybody else had gone. We were positively the last in the building. Well, all of a sudden, he said, really?
7: No, I'm sorry.
6: As I was saying, he said, how about a bite? So... Of course, funnily enough.
3: Ah, oh, there you are, Jim.
6: It's not very quiet here, is it?
7: Mr. Harris.
3: No use hiding away in corners, old man. I've come 200 miles to get my revenge.
7: Nice to hear your voice again.
3: Come over to the Whiffle and lose your shirt.
7: Or to warn you, Mr. Harris, I've been practicing.
3: So have I. You don't stand an earthly.
7: Never beat me yet, you have.
3: Well, you watch me.
6: Champagne and all. Made me feel quite muzzy. So he offered to take me home in a taxi. Of course, I was a bit afraid he might, you know... But he didn't. Behaved like a perfect gentleman. Took his hands away the moment I asked him. And then...
8: Same again.
6: I oughtn't really.
8: Same.
3: Fred?
8: Come in, Mr. Harris.
6: Well, when we got to the flat, I told him Mother...
3: 1800. What do you have, Jim?
7: No, this is on me. I'd done a record week, £4.10.
3: Soon be retiring to your bill on the Riviera, won't you? I'll have a nice light ale, please.
7: Two light ales, Fred.
8: Out.
3: Bit quiet in here tonight, isn't it?
7: Been the same ever since the murder. Seems like they only get just a few of the regulars now. Mr. Wickers, the Major, Harry Small, you know.
3: Well, I should have thought the opposite. Tuppence had time to inspect the barmaid who was walking out with the dastardly criminal, eh?
9: Oh, what a machine.
3: 3,500. You've been doping my drink, Ivy.
1: I wouldn't waste the arsenic.
8: Panno.
7: That's right.
3: Here you are, Jim, old man. All ready for you.
7: Thank you. Haven't been in since it happened, have you, Joe?
3: No. Read all about it in the papers, though. Bloodstained spanner, missing money, and all the rest of it, you know.
1: You wouldn't know poor Queenie. Just drained the life out of her.
7: I went along to the Old Bailey one day during the trial. Never again.
3: I should think not, indeed. Take a copper to get me there.
7: The voices, them lawyers, talk about cold-blooded. Fair, mind you, but sort of unhuman. Why they put that boy through it?
4: He put the old woman through it, didn't he?
7: Did he?
8: Thanks, Jim.
7: Thank you. I learned a lot through being blind. There's more in a voice than just the words it's speaking. And nobody's ever going to make me believe that boy killed anyone.
4: Look at Crippin. It was a wolf in sheep's clothing, if you like.
10: Evening, all.
6: Evening, Major.
3: Hi, Major.
10: Evening, Vickers. Evening, Ivy. Any messages for
1: me? Yes, Major. Mr. Ackroyd was in lunchtime. Said, would you go round this evening, usual time? You know where.
10: Thanks very much, Ivy. Brandy, please. Come on. Brandy.
3: Two more lard ales, please, Ivy.
9: Next time, Mr. Harris, thank you. I must be off now.
3: You...
10: taking another licking, Mr. Harris?
1: You want to start with marbles and work your way up.
3: Sauce box.
9: Good night, Mr. Harris. Good night, all.
3: Good night, Jim.
11: Good night.
3: Pass the chips, will you, Charlie? Oh, I'm sorry, I forgot. You wouldn't unstick yourself from that perch even if you won the tote double, would you? Pass the chips, Harvey, please, will you? The human waxwork, yep, eh?
4: If you had to stand all day like I do in the shop, you'd want to rest your pins of an evening. Terrible sight, my legs are. Terrible.
3: Legs. He doesn't know what he's talking about, does he, Major? Ever been on a bicycle?
12: Not since the year Dot. Used to be the thing when I was gazetted. Three times round the park before breakfast in the morning.
3: No, no, no. I mean real cycling. You know, championship stuff. I was over at Herne Hill the other day. It isn't like what it was when I was on the trek. You had to work pretty hard to push a machine round in those old days. The morning after I won the 3 mile handicap, I woke up with me calves as hard as bullets. Me muscles bunched up as big as my fist. Here, Charlie. Ever seen my legs?
9: No, can't say I have.
3: Would you like to have a look, Major?
9: Well,
3: I'll show you. Go on. Here, now feel those, my boy. Dig your fingers in if you can. Like bullets, aren't they? Talk about rearmament. Go on, you have a dig, Major.
12: Astonishing. Have you ever tried an elastic bandage?
4: No worse than mine. Look, standing in the shop.
3: I don't think much of that. It was like sausage meat.
12: Stanley, you should try some route marching. I trek 50 miles a day for 6 days once and look at it did to my leg.
3: Yeah, not bad. Looks a bit varicose.
4: No, my left leg's varicose.
3: Oh, you look at my right. Was that the side of a battleship?
12: Left? We always start off with our left. Look at that.
13: Here, when I was in the Territorials, a bloke stuck a baby in my leg. Here, look.
3: Yeah, you put your calf away. We don't want to see that.
12: Well, that's
3: yeah,
12: right.
3: Yeah.
14: But if you get too near it.
3: Go on now.
14: You can't beat that.
1: What do you think you are, the Folly Berger? Now, secrets of nature.
3: Hello, Sally.
15: Hello, Joe.
4: Evening, Sally.
15: Hello, Charlie. Find enough striptease for you boys over the way.
3: How's the show going, Sal? The 40-naughties still keeping your weight down?
15: Oh, well, they should, if anyone. Hardly get those girls dressed for one scene when I have to undress them for the next.
4: Catering to a man's baser instinct.
12: That's right.
3: A gin and lime for Mrs. Watson, Ivy.
15: Thanks.
3: Have one yourself.
15: Thanks, Joe.
12: Why, Joe, it's late. Aykroyd will be waiting. Ivy.
15: Yes, Major.
12: If O'Brien comes in, tell him I've seen He Knows Whom. We'll be meeting at...
15: He Knows Where.
12: That's right, Ivy.
15: Thank you.
12: I'll bring my brother in next week. Then you'll see some legs.
3: Will I?
12: Good night, Harris.
3: Good night, Major.
12: Good night, all.
4: Good night, my dear.
12: Good night.
15: Good night. Good night.
3: Cheerio.
15: Well, happy Christmas, Joe.
3: Same to you, me, old China. What's the damage today, Ivy?
15: 3 and 4 pence halfpenny, Joe.
4: Ivy.
15: Oh, no. 3 and 9.
4: Thanks, Joe.
15: Any news about the petition?
4: No, nothing.
15: Perhaps there'll be something on the wireless. I'll switch it on.

0: What's the matter with you?
1: F, naught, F, 6, 6, 7, 8, 3, 4. I found one.
2: One what?
1: One of the notes, one of the 65.
0: 65?
1: Yeah, the money that was pinched after the murder.
3: No. Well, I'm jiggered.
1: But how can you tell?
3: The police sent a list round to all the shops.
1: And pubs.
0: Well, how did the police trace the numbers in the first place?
3: Chance. She was going on holiday the next day. Changed the cheque that morning. One tenner, 10 fivers, and 5 £1 notes. A cashier paid her from a fresh lot. Happened to remember which.
0: Well, I got it in Nottingham this morning, if that's any help.
1: Yeah, but it wasn't yours, Joe. It was the one underneath in the till. Oh, Fred must have given me from one of the tables. Fred?
0: It might have come from over there.
4: Pull up your skirts. Well, if we'd been alone, I'd have slapped his face for him. But I realised he only meant it in the way of business, see? So I pulled them right up as far as they'd go. Oh, it does make me laugh. And he said I'd got the finest pair of...
0: Oh, really? Oh, I beg your pardon. Did either of you change a pound note just now?
5: No. Why?
0: Oh, just a little Christmas game I've invented. Quid for quad. Sorry to trouble you.
4: Quid for quad?
5: It came from old Jim, certain.
0: Of course, when we were having a slam at the Whiffle.
1: Well, I'd better get the old man to ring up the police.
0: Wait a minute. Do you know where old Jim lives?
5: Yeah, round the corner, Dorset Street.
0: We'll run round and see if we can catch him, will you?
5: Yeah, but suppose the gov asks where I am.
1: Oh, do as you're told, will you?
5: But it's raining, I'll get wet.
0: Oh, go on.
3: A blind man. What's he going to be able to tell you?
0: A lot. Old Jim lives on what's put in his box. Coppers and silver. I don't suppose he sees a pound note from one year's end to the other.
1: Well, seeing as he can't see, Mr. Sexton Blake.
0: It's a racing cert. He'll remember where he got this one from.
3: It's weeks and weeks Eddie Graves stole those notes.
6: If he stole them. I never did believe that boy was the murdering sort.
3: There have been through dozens of ends since then, most likely.
1: Well, not this one. Well, it's quite clean. Just like it might have come straight from the bank.
3: That simply means...
0: Old Jim said it to the laundry, of course.
3: If you think old Jim did it, you're balmy.
0: About as balmy as young Graves must have been. Doing his landlady with a spanner he pinched from the garage.

0: Father Christmas. Go on, Scarpa.
1: Scarpa yourself.
0: All right, you win. All right, here's another sixpence. Now go on, and no one goes.
1: Okay, big boy. Come on, fellas.
2: Fred! Where's Fred got to, Ivy?
3: Well, he was giving Anne in the public just now, Mr. Hoskins.
2: I want him to go for the doctor.
4: Things started to happen, Bill.
2: Going to, I think. That's why I want the doctor.
0: It'll be all right, old man. Don't you worry. Have a drink.
2: Well, I wouldn't say no to a gin.
0: Ivy? Gin.
2: You wouldn't believe the agony I go through.
4: Look as though you're wasting away, you do.
0: I was out in France when our Bert came. I can't say it worried me much at the time. I had too many other things on my mind.
2: I didn't know you was at the war, Joe.
0: No, not the war. On the cycle track, 1912. 2,000 metre sprint, 5,000 metre handicap.
2: Here he is. Who is?
5: Old Jim.
2: Well, what about it?
5: Nothing.
4: Well, I couldn't bear to think of him standing outside there in the rain, so I asked Fred to go out and fetch him in for a drink. Ah, there you are, Jim.
6: That's Mrs. Watson.
4: Now, what'll you have to drink?
6: I'll have a bitter, thank you.
4: Bitter, please, Ivy.
2: Busted in like that, there, the door off his hinges. Now, cut along to Dr. Martin's and ask him to come over straight away.
5: Couldn't I use the phone, sir? It's pouring rain.
2: I've had the engaged single 5 times running. And don't argue.
5: No, sir.
2: Well, cheers. Terrible, this waiting. Never again.
7: Was ever thus built.
2: What?
7: It's the way of the world.
2: That wasn't what you said first.
7: I said 'twas ever thus.
2: What was?
7: Everything.
0: Now then, Jim boy.
6: Yes, Mr. Harris. I'll soon tell you if that note was mine. Let's have it, will you?
4: There you are, Jim.
6: That's mine, all right. I can tell by the smell.
0: Smell?
6: It's got scent on it.
0: Where did you get it?
6: It was give me. Yesterday. Someone dropped it in my box, that's all I know.
0: Scent? Well, then it must have been a female.
6: Sounded like it from the footsteps. Young, I should say, too. Quick. Springy like they were.
3: Essence of Arabia. Why, it's the same as the compact Fred gave me.
0: Oh.
3: Yeah, but he only gave it me this evening.
0: Oh.
3: But it's the same exactly as one Doris got over at the Shakespeare.
0: Who's Doris?
3: She's a barmaid over there.
0: Then she must have had a list of the numbers too.
8: Common sort of smell. Must be dozens of girls use perfume like this. Queenie, for instance. Why shouldn't it have been her that gave Jim the note?
3: Well, seeing as he got it yesterday, and Queenie's been in the country for the...
0: Shh.
3: Hello, Ivy. Queenie? Thought you might be short-handed, that's why I've come back.
9: But you shouldn't have come, Queenie. We're all right here.
3: I'm not used to the country. Well, Mrs. Dean's been kindness itself, but... with nothing to do all day, and... at night, that... absolute quiet. I couldn't get used to it somehow.
4: Here, this won't do. Now, come and sit down.
3: Yeah, quick, some brandy.
4: Sit down here.
10: All right, Mr. Harris, I'll get it.
0: Oh.
8: Ought I to go for a doctor or something?
0: Here we are. Here. Is there a fire in the governor's office?
3: Yeah.
0: Don't you think we'd better take her in there?
3: Right, good idea. Come on, Dax.
4: All right.
3: Yes, I'm all right.
9: Wait,
3: I haven't the courage. It'll be over soon. All over. Then I shan't care about anything. Ever anymore.
4: There's Tilda petition, dear. We mustn't give up hope.
0: I may be speaking out of turn, Queenie, but I've been thinking.
3: Yes.
0: How did Eddie know she had all that money in the house? I mean, that evening. What started him talking to you about money?
3: Well, it was me started it, really, you see. It was my evening off, and I went round to call for him at the garage.
4: Hello, Johnny. Eddie, anywhere around?
11: Here I am. You're early, kid.
4: How long will you be, ugly?
11: Oh, hours and hours and hours.
4: No.
11: Just a few more minutes. Lock yourself inside, madam.
4: Oh, thank you, James.
11: Shan't be long now.
4: I've got some good news for you, Ed.
11: Won the Irish sweep?
4: Mr. Hoskins has promised to let us have a big room at the back, rent-free.
3: What? No cheers from down below.

0: It's very good of Mr. Hoskins.
1: Well, I think it's splendid of him. Don't you, Johnny?
2: That doesn't cost him a sausage. And he still keeps his star barmaid.
1: I wonder what Ivy and Lily would say to that. It means we can get the bands out straight away, Eddie. Eddie.
0: Does it?
1: I see. Change your mind about being falling for Doris over at the Shakespeare, huh?
3: Listen, kid. I want to get things fixed up as much as you do. You know that, but living on charity. No, that's not my notion of the right way to start off.
1: You and your notions.
3: A fellow ought to be able to make a proper home for his wife. If he can't do that, well, then he didn't ought to get married.
1: Darling, don't be so pig-headed.
3: It's all very well, but I don't cotton on to this idea of you standing about behind a bar.
1: Well, the way you talk. Anybody would think the Cap'n Bells was a den of vice.
4: What's all this? I don't pay you to cuddle and kiss in my garage, Eddie Graves.
1: I'm sorry, Mr. Garrard. It was my fault.
4: This job ought to have been done an hour ago. All right, it comes out of your week's money, that's all.
3: Oh, and what about my overtime Monday night?
4: You always get your overtime, don't you?
3: Not always.
4: I see. Well, if you don't like this job, nobody's forcing you to stay.
3: All right, then, I'll go, here and now.
1: Eddie.
4: Suits me.
3: £2.10, unless you want the law on you.
4: You are better counted.
5: Ah, there are plenty of other jobs, and better ones, too.
1: That's what you think.
5: Well, what's wrong with going in with Arthur, like he said?
1: Because he said you'd have to put 50 quid into the business, and you haven't even got five.
5: Well, there's nothing to prevent me borrowing it.
1: Nothing, except you wouldn't find a way to lend it to you.
5: What about old Marb Truscott? She's got packets.
1: And she's sticking to it.
5: No, she'd fall. She could see a profit. I'd pay her interest and everything. I'll tackle her tonight. It's the least the old crow can do. After all the time I've been paying her good money for that stinking basement of hers and carting her coal upstairs. And messing about with the pipes to save her the cost of a plumber and 100 other things.
6: Evening, Gwen.
1: Evening, Mrs. Small.
6: Oh, by the way, my car ready yet?
5: Baines is just finishing her off now, sir.
6: Well, that's grand. Thank you.
1: Come on. Let's go and eat. Good night. Then after we'd had something to eat, Eddie saw me back here. We said good night, and Eddie went off home to tackle Mrs. Truscott.
5: But Mrs. Truscott...
7: You can take your wildcat scheme somewhere else. I've got better use for my money.
5: Well, considering the way you made use of me all this time...
7: Well, of all the nerve. I made use of you. Why, I could get 3 times what you pay me for my basement any day of the week.
5: You just try, that's all.
7: Well, now that settles it. Out you go. Now, this minute!
5: All right, I'll pack. I paid you for this week, remember?
7: Well, I'll give you back the difference.

0: went straight off for the police, as any innocent person would have done. But it was no use. They were dead against him from the start. The fingerprints on the spanner, the money he was supposed to have hidden.
1: Hidden, me foot. Considering that he ran into that copper bang outside the house? No, no, that money was in the real criminal's pocket. He thought he was safe passing single quids. They say that a murderer always makes one slip.
2: Now, this is the trial of Eddie Graves. It will be recalled that the jury took over 13 hours to arrive at a verdict, thus lending weight to the petition which
0: was addressed
2: to the Home Secretary.
0: No, I've got to hear it.
2: An official announcement has been issued by the Home Office this evening stating that the petition has been refused. In consequence, sentence of death will be duly carried out tomorrow morning. That is the end of the news. The next part of the program will follow immediately.
3: Ivy, Lily, what did I say?
0: Mr. Hoskins, Queenie's here.
1: What? Where is she?
4: In there.
1: Here. Where's that note? The hot one.
3: I haven't got it.
1: Come on, come on. You heard it last.
3: It's back in the till.
1: Oh.
5: What are you going to do?
1: Doris, I'm transferring my custom to the Shakespeare.
5: For goodness sake, stop playing the fool, Joe.
1: Maybe I'm balmy. Maybe there isn't a dog's chance of saving that boy's life, but I'm going into action.
6: Bitter, please.
1: I mean, you can sit there twiddling your thumbs, but I'll have to stand by and watch that poor girl. Lily! Lily! What do you think I am?
6: Sally Watson, they're screaming after you.
1: Be out of my way. I got work to do.
0: What about me? I gotta get my 40 noughties into type.
1: Call that work?
7: Come on, Doris, dear sport, we'll have a grand time. I'll give you a step-up dinner at the Metropole.
0: Oh, I know the Metropole.
7: Well, what are you worrying about? I'll get you back for opening time tomorrow.
0: I should hope so.
7: A whiff of the salt sea breeze is just the thing you need, precious.
0: The idea, you naughty boy, I'll cane your knees for you.
1: Blood ale, please, miss.
7: The old Carl Doody's in a couple of hours, that time of night. You won't have to miss your beauty sleep.
0: I don't choose to miss any kind of sleep, Mr. Redfern.
7: Doris, do I look like that kind of a chap?
0: Well, you can't be too careful these days.
1: Blood ale, please, miss.
7: Don't you worry, sweetheart. Careful's my middle name. It's a date, eh?
0: Well, I don't know what Mr. Butcher will say. I'm sure he's as jealous as jealous.
7: Who's afraid of the big bad butcher?
1: A light ale, please, miss.
0: As a matter of fact, I'm expecting Mr. Butcher in shortly. Would you like to be introduced?
7: Well, that takes me out. 99 to delicious. We'll be seeing a lot of each other. Cheerio.
0: Cheerio, bye, Mr. Redfern.
1: Business is flourishing, eh?
0: What do you want?
1: I want a light ale, please, miss. I'm not Mr. Butcher. Heard the news on the radio?
0: No, we only listen to the dance music.
1: Eddie Graves. The petition's failed. They'll be stringing him up in a few hours.
0: Oh, him. Good in two, I say.
1: Cheer up. That's a classy perfume you're wearing.
0: Thanks for the compliment. Fivepence, please.
1: I wonder why they number these pound notes in red.
0: Do they?
1: F-O-O-F 667-834. No, no, no. You can't have that. No, no. Here we are. Seen that note before by any chance?
0: How should I know?
1: Because it's hot money. You know that.
0: I don't know what you're talking about. I'm sure it's only a penny.
1: You heard the list from the police, didn't you? The numbers of the notes that Eddie Gray's supposed to have pinched from the old woman.
0: Hold them. I'd forgotten all about them. It's so long ago.
1: It's not so long since you passed it to the blind beggar at the corner of Pool Street.
0: What?
1: Why didn't you hand it over to the police? Instead of palming it off on old Jim.
0: It's a lie. It's a flaming lie. I never give him anything. What should I want to give him a quid note for? I reckon he could afford to give me one. Look here. You're trying to fix something on me and I'm not standing for it. See? Smelly little street corner bookie with a face like the bottom of a pie dish.
1: Now look here, Doris.
8: Is this little twerp annoying you, Doris?
0: I'll say he is.
8: That's all
1: right. Here, look here, old man. Get off of me. No, wait a minute. What are you doing? Yeah. Play for your play. Let me be, you
8: And don't come back.
1: You.

0: Want to earn an honest penny for a change?
1: Penny me foot!
0: All right. Here's another tenner. Now I want you to do something for me.
1: Okay.
0: Come on. Now there's a barmaid in there called Doris. I want you to tell her Mr. Butcher's waiting for her around the back. Very urgent.
1: Well, you can chat to her, same as you did.
0: Go on, you mind your own business. Go on. Just about my size.
2: It was one of that bunch from the Cap and Bells. Very low-class clientele they got there. Shh. All the riff-raff in town.
3: Shh. Oi,
2: what do you want?
3: Is your name Doris?
2: Uh-huh.
3: I've got a message for you. It's highly confidential.
2: Okay. Thanks, Bunny.
3: Phew.
0: Now then.
2: Oh! Let go my wrist. Let go!
0: Now look here. This is your last chance. Do you know what they give you for holding back information of a dangerous character?
2: Oh, I don't know nothing. Honest, I don't. If I did, I'd tell you. Honest, I would.
0: You thought old Jim was stone blind, didn't you? Well, you're wrong. He can see out of one eye as well as you can.
2: The crook. The dirty crook. I'll put the cops on him.
0: Would you like me to call one now?
2: All right. I had the man. I recognized the number, see? I knew it was no good trying to pass it on, but I thought I'd get it changed. I was just going to try old Jim when the cops walked past, and I got so scared I just dropped it in his box. Never thought he'd see me.
0: He didn't. He's blind, all right.
2: Smart, aren't you?
0: Yeah. Come on now. Who gave you that note?
2: Nobody.
0: Found it under a gooseberry bush, eh?
2: I picked it up in the street.
0: You sure it wasn't you that was picked up?
2: Are you saying I take money from men? Now that just about puts the lid on it.
0: Now come here. Now, it doesn't matter a hang to me what you do in your spare time. What does matter to me is saving an innocent boy from the gallows. Now, look here, Doris. You're a woman. Put yourself in Queenie's place. Just imagine the kind of hell she's going through now. I mean, you can't let her suffer like that without lifting a finger to help her.
2: Oh, I can't I? No one's ever done anything to help me. Ever since I was a kid, I've known just how hard the pavement was. I've seen a broken bottle pushed in a man's face and I've laughed, see? Now you're trying to come a lot of soft soap over me.
0: All right. If that's the way you feel about it. And if perhaps one day you'll find yourself in a spot like Queen is in, with everything you've ever lived for smashed to smithereens. And when that day comes, I hope you all drown in the milk of human kindness.
2: All right.
0: Well?
2: What do you want to know?
0: The name of the person who gave you that note.
2: Well, it's just it. He wasn't one of me regular gentlemen. I only saw him just the once. He never told me his name, and somehow I never thought to ask.
0: What sort of looking bloke was he?
2: Oh, handsome in a sort of way.
0: What sort of way?
2: I don't know.
0: Well, you got a moustache?
2: Yes, he had a moustache, little one.
0: Well dressed?
2: Oh, yes, quite the gentleman.
0: Well, what did you do together? I mean, did you go to a picture or what?
2: He took me for a drive in his car, up on the hog's back.
0: What was the make of the car?
2: I don't know about the make. It had lovely soft seats.
0: Anything else you remember?
2: Powder blue they were. Real Morocco leather.
0: You don't remember much, do you?
2: Well, really, I don't know what else you expect, seeing it's 2 months and...
0: What's the matter?
2: It was the day after the murder.
0: Well, wasn't that why you hid the note in the first place? Because you thought it might have been him that done it?
2: I know. It never struck me till just this moment. I just didn't want the police around asking a lot of nosy questions.
0: Blue Morocco leather. If only I knew where he garaged it.
2: Oh, that's easy. Garrett's. We went and called for the car there.
0: Garrett's? Well, that's where Eddie Graves worked. Garrett's. Here, go on, you go and join him, Mr. Butcher. I'm all right.
4: Well, good night, Sir Archibald, and many thanks for honoring our little function.
5: Oh, my dear girl, the foot's on the other shoe. I mean, the shoe's on the other boot. Turtle soup. Can't resist it.
6: Excuse me, gents, would you mind shifting? Come along, sir, please.
5: Oh, a thousand
7: good
5: apologies.
7: Night, good night.
5: Good night, good night, good night. I said, where's that shoe?
8: Good night, sir.
5: Oh, there you are. All right, yes. Good night, good night.
7: Good night,
5: sir.
7: Good night, Sergeant.
8: Good night, Sergeant. Hope you have a comfortable drive.
0: Baines!
6: Oh, just a minute, sir.
7: Here, Baines, I want a quiet word with you.
9: Young man, where's my airflow?
10: Oh, it's over in the corner, sir.
7: I can see you're busy now, old man, but this is a matter where every minute counts.
11: Wandsworth Bridge.
10: Oh, first left, first right, and past the town hall, sir.
7: Thank you. I can't explain now, but I'm trying to find the owner of a car.
9: That's not my car. My airflow's black and blue.
10: All right, I'll try to find it for you, sir.
12: I say, am I clear of the pillar?
7: Yeah.
9: It won't start. Can you do something?
10: Maybe it's a carburetor, sir. Yeah.
7: Here, Baines. Baines. I'm trying to trace a car with Morocco seats. Pale blue.
10: A pale blue car? Hold it a minute, sir.
7: No, not the car. The...

0: It's all right. I've done it. It still won't start.
1: Well, it isn't the carburetor, sir.
2: Have you got any petrol? Of
0: course I've got petrol. Well, perhaps I had better have 6 gallons.
1: Shall I put a can in or push it over to the pump, sir?
2: No, no, no, push it. It'll be quicker. Go on, push it.
3: This way.
2: Yeah. Now, look. There's a car you've had in here. Pale blue seats. Morocco leather.
4: Pale blue Morocco? Let me see. That's right. Belongs to one of our regulars.
2: It does? What's his name?
4: Small. Yeah, lives in the flat above Wicker's wireless shop.

0: Harry Small?
1: That's right.
2: I'm very much obliged to you, sir.
0: Harry Small? Lives next door to where the murder was done. Gave evidence at the trial, you remember?
2: I beg your pardon?
0: God, chase me up a gum tree. Harry Small.
2: Harry Small?
3: Harry Small.
0: Harry Small.
4: Doris? Where?
5: He'll be in soon. We'll ask him where he got that note.
3: He won't remember, and you'll find yourself back again where you started.
0: But don't you understand, you fatted? He gave that note to Doris a bare 24 hours after the old lady was done in. He's our man, I'll swear it. And what's more, I've got to prove it.
3: Chap who stands next to me pretty nearly every night drinking his whiskey. Man who's rented my upper part these last 2 years. Don't talk rot. Harry Small's one of the...
5: Shh,
0: the governor. Here, not a word to the governor. I'm handling this.
6: Fred, not yet back, Ivy?
4: No, not yet, Mr. Hoskins.
6: I can't think what's keeping that doctor.
0: Come on, Bill. What are you going to have?
6: Well, I wouldn't say no to... I don't like the look of her at all.
3: Woman is born to suffer.
6: Part of the time, part of the time. What's he been doing all this time, Fred?
1: Up here with the doctor.
6: Oh, where is he? Oh, here he is.
1: Sorry I'm late. Man run over by a bus. Nasty mess. Never mind, never mind. Oh, Mrs. Watson. Well, well. And how are you?
4: Fine, thanks,
1: all right,
4: doctor.
1: Thank you. Hello, Harris. Back for Christmas?
7: That's right.
1: Well, well. Wickers. The wife was delighted with that wireless set. Keeps it going all night. Have to stuff my ears with cotton wool. Still, keeps her happy, you know. Never mind, never mind.
6: She's a very nasty colour, Doctor.
1: Well, so would you be, my friend. It's not a picnic, you know. Never mind.
6: But
1: never
6: I do mind.
1: Never mind.
0: Well, you ought to put the lid on it.
3: Now then, I'll tell you what you haven't got, and that's a motive.
5: Harry Small's got plenty of money. Anyway, his wife has. Why should he want to do anybody in for the sake of 65 quid?
0: I don't know. Put the police off the scent.
5: Why do people want to murder each other?
3: That's right. Where's the motive?
0: Blackmail.
4: What about crime passionnel?
0: Huh? Oh, you mean crime passionale? No, no, you can get out of the sex angle, Miss Cleverington. The old girl was over 70.
5: Maybe you're right about blackmail, Joe. I remember a show I was once with when the first violin found out the oboe was carrying on with the trombone's wife.
0: I know. And the oboe murdered the first violin with a piccolo. Now, we've got to think fast. Tempus fugit. Otherwise, Harry Small will come barging in and catch us on the hop.
3: What, all you've got to do is find out how he did it and why he did it and prove he did it and convince the police that you proved he did it and get them to convince the Home Secretary that... Same again, Ivy.
5: Oh, I'll have a gin and lime, thanks, Charlie.
0: Oh, I'll have a nice light ale.
5: Is that right, Mr.
3: Vickers? I suppose so.
0: Good, love is I squeezing sugar out of a lemonade. Now, the odds may be pretty damn long, but it wouldn't be the first time that an outsider's picked them on the post.
3: I think we all ought to approach the question with perfectly blank minds.
0: That'd be too easy for some of us.
5: What happened to the old girl's props?
3: All her effects were sold at auction. Dropped in at the sale myself. George Everard bought most of the stuff.
5: Everard? Who is the old man who dresses our sets?
3: Well?
5: There might be something to do with Harry Small among all her stuff, if there's any of it left.
1: Hey, Sally Watson, the curtain's up on part two.
5: Oh, all right. Nudes of All the Nations, a rotten number, but it looks all right. See you later.
3: Disgusting.
0: Here, Charlie. Where were you on the night of the murder?
3: I can't see what...
0: I know, of course, polishing that seat as usual. But Harry Small, was he here that night?
3: We went home together at closing time, I remember.
0: Closing time, 11 o'clock. Now, you'll be home by about 10 past. Now, that'll give him just nice time to hop round next door and bump off the old lady. All winners.
3: But he couldn't have hopped round.
0: Of course he could, provided Mrs. Small wasn't there.
3: Yes, but I...
0: What does she do of an evening? Does she go out much?
3: She's an invalid.
0: Well, what's the matter with her?
3: Spirits.
0: Oh. Solitary soak, eh?
4: No, no, not that sort. Table turning. She sees things.
0: Oh, does she?
1: Large cost, please.
0: Well, I'm going to find out just what she saw on the night of the murder. And if she can't prove that he was in the flat at the time, we are home.
3: Joe, what are you going to do?
0: I'm going to turn Harry's... Well, you know. I'm going to turn his table for him. I've got a hunch. And if I get a hunch, you ask Lord Derby. It's a stone blind ginger certainty. Oh.
8: Benvenuto. Cellini. Do you hear me? Guide my hand. Ah, you're there.
9: Excuse me, ma'am.
8: Oh, what's the matter, girl? You've broken my contact.
9: It's a gentleman to see you, ma'am. He says he's from the Bicycle Research Institute.
0: No, no, not bicycle. Psychical. Pardon this late intrusion. A matter of the utmost psychical importance.
8: Oh, really? Won't you come in, Mr...
0: Augustus Merrivale is my name. Chief Investigator of Occult Phenomena to the Institute.
8: Indeed. Leave us, Eleanor. Mr. Merrivale, please forgive me for repeating
0: your... Not at all, dear lady, not at all. Your psyche. It is redolent of brave struggle against the afflictions of the flesh.
8: Oh, how understanding you are, Mr. Merrivale. Won't you be seated?
0: Oh, you're very kind. Now, madam, it has come to my ears that you are one of us.
8: Oh, yes, I dabble with my little Ouija.
0: Indeed?
8: Ouija.
0: Oh, yes, of course, yes. I have a brace at home in my billiard room.
8: My unfailing contact with the beyond. What is yours, Mr. Merrivale?
0: Oh, I'll have a light ale, thank you very much.
8: I beg your pardon?
0: A light halo around your head. Eggshell blue. Yes, a most rare specimen. You see, you have a halo that denotes an ultra-sensitive psyche. Most fortunate. Most fortunate.
8: What do you mean, Mr. Merrivale?
0: Well, perhaps I'd better explain myself. You see, my society is conducting a research into the psychic projections caused by crimes of violence.
8: You mean the murder next door?
0: Precisely. Now, you were here at the time it happened, were you not? Of course you were. Now, did you feel anything peculiar? I mean, a slight oscillation of the halo, for instance.
8: Yes. Yes, there was something. I distinctly remember that my Ouija became completely out of control.
0: Most interesting.
8: And then I was suddenly seized with a violent pain. Here.
0: There'll be wind, of course. Windermere's response. But you were alone at the time?
8: Oh, no. My husband was with me.
0: Oh, but are you quite sure? Actually, at the time of the murder?
8: Yes, yes, I remember distinctly. He came in and he didn't go out again.
0: I see. Well, then I needn't trouble you any further. The presence of a second psyche in the room would undoubtedly nullify...
8: Oh, but he wasn't actually in the room.
0: Oh?
8: He was next door.
0: Next door?
8: In the sitting room, playing the gramophone.
0: Ah, that's different.
8: Yes, I remember distinctly because he so seldom plays it, really.
0: Oh, doesn't he? Still, from a research point of view, it would have been much better had you been alone in the house at the time of the murder. I suppose he couldn't have popped out for a moment just to post a letter or something?
8: Oh, no, I wish I could say so, Mr. Merrivale, but I can't. He put on that lovely Ninth Symphony, you know, and he played it right through all the records.
0: Really?
8: Dear Henry, I suppose he thought a little Beethoven would send me to sleep.
0: Well, it never fails with me. Well, I must be levitating.
8: Oh, must you go, Mr. Merrivale?
0: I'm afraid so, dear lady. You see, I have an appointment with Marie Antoinette, my control, you know. Mm-hmm. If I were to keep her waiting, she might lose her head.
8: Oh, but that's not the way, Mr. Merrivale. That's the sitting room.
0: How silly of me. Au revoir.
8: Oh, do come again, Mr. Merrivale.
0: I most certainly will. And may your halo never grow less. Cheer up.
8: Hey, goodbye.
7: Two small port sides, please. Hello, Jim. What do you know for tomorrow?
10: Rose petal for the 2:30.
7: Rose petal? Never heard of it.
10: Well, a fellow who gave it to me's got a brother who works at Newmarket.
7: The brothers I know that work at Newmarket ain't Trian Epson. He's the one that got any room for the blinking horses. Thank you, Harvey.
11: Asked me to do a fen dance. Well, I refused point blank, naturally. But Mr. Cavendish pointed out that it was such a big fan that it would hide everything. They were such lovely ostrich feathers, too. He promised me I could keep them after the end of the run. But of course, they were a little bit worn out by then, but just

0: Oh, thank you.
1: Can't you understand plain English? I was asking if Small was here.
2: No, 10's his usual time.
1: Well, how's your clock, Ivy? The one with the figures on.
3: Just turned the quarter.
1: Ah. There you are, Charlie boy. Blown his alibi sky high. He tucked up in bed, went to the sitting room, started up the gramophone, scooted round next door, and back again before you could say Bing Crosby.
2: He couldn't have gone out without my hearing him. The front door sticks. You have to bang it, and it didn't bang.
1: Well, what about the back door? Or the shop door?
2: You can't get at either of them except through my part of the house.
1: Why didn't you tell me before, you fatty?
2: I was trying to tell you. You wouldn't let me.
1: Hmm. But how could he have got around?
2: I'm telling you, he didn't. You're barking up the wrong tree.
3: There.
1: Well, what about it?
3: I went round to Everard's and made him show me the old girl's props, and I found this scrapbook. Talk about luck. Wait a minute, I'll find it in a minute. Here it is. Cutting from the North Essex Observer, 1920, at Great Chesterford. Marriage of Nora Weatherby and Herbert Stapleton. Herbert Stapleton!
1: So what?
0: Small whiskey and soda, please. Evening, all.
3: And this photo.
0: Nasty night, isn't it?
3: Recognize the bridegroom, Joe?
1: I can't see it properly. It's too small.
3: It is small.
1: That's what I said.
0: Hello. Old family scrapbook. Ought to see the one I got at home. You'd scream. Well, most people would. Terrible thing about that fire. Did you read about it? All those people being roasted alive. No Christmas pudding for them, poor souls. But you can't have everything, can you? I'm a stranger around here, you know. Well, I must be off.
4: Yeah.
3: Fred.
0: Well, good night. Nice little chat. See you some, yes. Good night.
3: Now, this bridegroom, don't you realize it's Harry Small?
4: Go on.
3: Oh, I wish we had a magnifying glass. Got a magnifying glass, Ivy?
5: No, not got such a thing in the place.
1: Yeah, here's my racing glasses.
2: They don't give you magnitude, only longitude.
1: That's all you know. Go on, Sally, take the book over there.
3: All right.
1: Go on, as far as you can go. Back.
6: There I was, without a stitch, when in walks Mr. Cavendish and locks the door behind him. Go away at once, Mr. Cavendish, I say, or I shall scream the place down. Go ahead and scream, he says, cool as you please. Nobody'll hear you. Whatever is she up to?
1: Well, it looks like George Robey to me.
3: What? It is George Robey, a fool. Lower, lower.
1: Oh. Here, got it. Well, I wouldn't call it a speaking like this.
2: Besides, the name's entirely different.
3: Herbert Stapleton Henry Small. He changed his name but kept his initials.
2: What would he want to change his name for?
3: Well, wouldn't you if you wanted to commit bigamy?
2: Hey,
1: bigamy?
3: I've got the whole thing taped. Prologue at the village church. Mrs. Truscott attends the wedding. It says so in the cutting.
5: Yeah, she was a native of Great Chesterford. It came out in the trial.
3: Well, 20 years pass. Small moves in next door to Mrs. Truscott with a brand new wife. Mrs. Truscott knows that his first wife is still alive and kicking.
1: Yeah, but is she?
3: I don't know, but I'm going to find that out.
1: How? When? The hangman will wait for you to put an advertisement in the agony column of the Times, you know.
2: They might have got divorced.
3: I don't think they did. I think Mrs. T started in to blackmail him for bigamy. Keeps on raising the stakes until he gets desperate. Nerves himself for the foul deal.
1: Not now, dear Charlie. The moon shines too bright.
7: Hello, everybody.
1: Well, well, Harry Small.
5: Good evening, Mr. Small.
7: Evening, Ivy. What's your tally?
8: Evening, Mr. Small.
7: Well, Joe, you old scoundrel, how are you?
1: Oh, not too bad.
7: Evening, Mrs. Watson.
9: Evening.
1: Well, as a matter of fact, I, yes.
10: Sally Watson, 10 o'clock.
3: Oh, those dear girls. Well, excuse me. See you all later.
7: Yes, yes, see you later. Well, now, what are we all going to have?
1: No, this is on me. Scotch, isn't it?
7: Thanks.
1: Scotch, please, Ivy. Usual, Charlie?
8: Yes.
1: Same again.
7: Well, how's business, Joe?
1: My clients can't complain.
7: Too many favourites, eh? Chancy job, yours. My nerves would never stand up to it.
1: Oh, I don't know. Things would be a bit flat if you didn't have a plunge now and again.
7: Live dangerously. One crowded hour of glorious... Well, Charlie knows the rest,
1: yeah.
7: Of that. Not my cup of tea at all.
3: Two and a penny, please, Joe.
1: Hello, Joe.
8: My credit's good here, you know.
5: Is it? For what?
8: All right, Ivy. You take it out of my Christmas club money.
7: Well, chap.
8: All winners. Yeah, you've been in the limelight since I was away, haven't you?
7: Limelight?
8: Oh, giving evidence at the Old Bailey.
7: Oh, that, yes.
8: Something you overheard at the garage, wasn't it?
7: Yes. Cigarette?
8: No, thanks. I suppose you felt you had to come forward when you heard that Eddie Gray's had been arrested?
7: Me? Good Lord, no. I didn't attach much importance to it. It was my wife who said that I ought to inform the police. You see, well, it wasn't the first time that I'd heard him carrying on like that.
8: No, I know. That's what you said at the trial, wasn't it?

0: Yes, as I said at the trial.
1: As a matter of fact, we were just having an argument about the case when you came in, weren't we, Charlie?
2: Yes. That's right, Joe.
1: There's something about a conviction on circumstantial evidence which gives you a queer sinking feeling inside you. You know what I mean, old man, don't you?
0: No, not exactly.
1: Well, if the luck had been against you, it might just as well have been, you.
0: It would have had to be very much against me, in my guess.
3: Well, here we are.
1: Hello, Doc. Mother and child doing well?
3: False alarm, I'm afraid. Never mind, never mind.
1: You know Mrs. Small, don't you?
3: Oh, yes. Mrs. Small's one of my best patients.
1: That's more than I am.
3: Well, legs like yours never get well standing about on race courses all day.
0: That's an idea, Joe. The bookmaker in the bath chair. What are you going to have, Doc?
1: Oh, no, this is mine.
3: Cider, please, Joe.
4: Oh, Mr. Harris?
5: Yeah? Well?
4: You're wanted on the phone.
5: Who is it?
4: A client of yours. Says a non de plume's agony column.
5: Agony column?
0: What's the matter with you, Fred?
4: Nothing.
1: Oh, yes, of course. Client of mine. Show me a minute. You won't be going, will you?
0: No. Well, what about another drink, Charlie?
2: No, thanks.
1: Hello. Hello. You've been what with the rector?
6: Talking to him, on the phone. The rector of Great Chesterford, the one that married them. Mrs. Small's dead. No, the first Mrs. Small, I mean. Nora Weatherby, you know, Nora Stapleton.
1: Well, I make up your mind. Sunk, eh? Oh, no, we're not. Not if she was still alive when he married the second one. Once a bigamist, always a bigamist. Now, when did the first one die?
6: Quiet, girl, quiet! She died 3 years ago. Yes, 3.
1: 3 years, eh? Well, if we can prove that he'd been married to the second one more than 3 years, we've got him. Now, how are we going to find out? Anyway, you come round right away. Go on, Sally, get off the line, will you?
7: What about Sally?
1: Yeah, I'll give you Savoy. Sally!
7: Just keep it there.
8: Marty, we've only got 2 minutes and we're the pom-poms.
7: The pom-poms! Hurry
1: up! Pom-poms.
3: Come was, after we'd taken the leg off, we found it wasn't the right patient at all. They'd mixed up the two dames.
1: Oh, here we are.
3: Oh, yeah.
1: Oh, Doc, we were talking about that Eddie Grace case when you came in.
3: Yes.
1: You gave evidence too, didn't you?
3: Professionally, yes. Thought the defense might have made more of it than they did.
1: Oh? How?
3: The fingerprints on the spanner. They were left-handed ones.
1: Yeah, that's right. They were left-handed.
3: Eddie Graves isn't left-handed.
0: Well, it simply means that on this particular occasion he used his left hand.
3: I know. The Crown case depended on that assumption. But the blow was an extremely heavy one. And a right-handed man hasn't anything like the same muscular power in his left arm as in his right. You see, if Eddie Graves had been speaking the truth...
9: Doctor, quick!
3: All right. If he merely picked up the spanner after he...
9: Doctor!
3: Never mind. Look after my cider, will you? Now, that's quite clear to you, isn't it, Wickers?
9: Oh, yes.
3: I'm coming.
9: Doctor, quick! I tell you not to go down.
1: Poor old Bill. How long have they been married, Ivy?
10: Don't know. About 10 or 12 years, I reckon.
1: 10 or 12 years. As long as you, isn't it?
0: Well, let me see. Dorothy and I have been married.
6: Ah, here we are. Back again. Ah, there's that album. I wonder where I'd left it. Did Joe show it to you?
0: No, Mrs. Watson. What is it?
6: It belonged to old Mrs. Truscott. It's a kind of scrapbook.
0: Really?
6: How it found its way into the profit room of the theatre, I can't imagine. It's rather pathetic, really. It's a sort of record of the old girl's life from the cradle onwards. But some of the pictures, can't help laughing. Wonderful. Look at this one. Look at the clothes they wore those days.
0: The Free Foresters' annual dance, Saffron Walden. Well, she seems to be in quite the belle of the ball.
6: Oh, they're wonderful, these things. Let's have a look. Here you are. Oh, here's a marvellous one. Look. Wedding at the village church. Happy couple getting snowed under with confetti. I don't envy the bride. The groom looks horribly sinister, doesn't he?
0: Horribly.
6: And what do they wear? Oh, here's a cutting. Miss Nora Weatherby and Mr. Herbert Stapleton. The bridegroom, a distinguished amateur athlete, was one of the British team at last year's Olympic Games.
0: Well, it doesn't seem very exciting, does it? Let's turn further on.
1: Oh, I don't know. Weddings are always exciting. How long did you say you've been married, old man?
0: I've been trying to think. It must be...
3: Landlord.
7: I'm on St. Dance, Betty.
10: Oh, yes, Dance. We simply must.
11: I'm sorry.

0: landlord's busy. What can I get you?
1: Oh, look, I mean to say, it can't be. I mean to help you. We want to play darts.
0: Doesn't seem to be a dartboard, Freddy.
1: What, no dartboard? What a rotten pub.
2: What a rotten pub.
0: There's a board in the public bar, but you'll be lucky if you get a game tonight.
3: I say, let's go round to Charlie's flat. He's got a dartboard.
1: Yes, he may have something to drink too. Come on, let's
0: go. We can't play Charlie's. We've got to open the front door to get the right distance.
4: Fred.
0: What about
4: Fred. Run over to the Shakespeare.
3: Shakespeare.
4: And tell Doris to come over at once.
3: Doris.
4: Tell her she's foiled if she doesn't.
3: Foiled?
4: Yeah, well, go on. As quick as you can.
1: Let's go to the Shakespeare. I'm gasping for a drink anyway.
5: Come on,
0: well, we might have a drink here. Oh, excuse me.
6: Oh, don't mind me.
0: Yes, what can I get you?
5: Well, what have you got?
6: Some nice salts of lemon or a bottle of Jay's.
0: Jay's what?
6: Would you try to miss? Oh, wonderful stuff. Like going into another world.
0: Silly ass. Have we got any tomato juice?
1: Yeah, have you any tomato juice?
0: Oh, I'm sorry, we're right out of that at the moment.
1: We're out of tomato juice?
0: No tomato juice. What a fearful bar.
3: Come on, Freddy, let's go to the Shakespeare.
0: Is there anything else you'd fancy?
5: Oh, no, thanks, I don't think so.
6: What, no tomato juice? What a fearful bath. If I thought my Bert was going to turn out like that, I'd take him away from eating tomorrow.
3: Well, I must be getting along. I promised the wife I'd be home early tonight. It must be good sometimes, you know. Well, good night, all.
6: Just a minute, old man. Just one other thing. We were thinking about getting up a subscription for poor Queenie.
3: That's a good idea.
6: Well, no time like the present. Here, Charlie, you've got a pencil and paper. You should be treasurer.
3: Well, put me down for a fiver.
6: Oh, a fiver, eh? Well, I can't go as far as that. Oh, no, a quid's my limit. Yeah, but I mustn't part with this one, though, must I, Ivy?
0: Oh, no.
6: No, that's got to go to the police.
3: Somebody passed you a wrong one?
6: It's one of the notes that was stolen from Mrs. Truscott.
3: Well, how can you tell?
0: The police sent a list of the numbers to all their shops and pubs around here.
3: I see, and Ivy took it over the counter.
6: No, not Ivy. Doris.
3: Doris?
0: You know. Barmaid over at the Shakespeare.
6: And it wasn't over the counter.
3: It's about time I bought a drink. Same again, Ivy.
7: Thanks, yes.
3: Doesn't she remember who gave her the note?
6: Well, it was given on her evening out by a gentleman friend.
3: Shocking. Mm.
8: Doris is a girl with more than one umbrella and a hat stand, if you follow my meaning.
3: Doesn't she know his name?
6: Well, she only went out with him the once.
7: A ship that passed in the night.
8: What?
7: Just a simile.
3: Mm. Well, presumably she'd recognize him again if she saw him.
6: Oh, presumably. Well, well, what a coincidence. Why, we were just talking about you. Come along and have a drink. You know Mrs. Small?
3: No, we've never met before. Sometime since I was in the Shakespeare, I hear it's being redecorated.
9: Yes, chromium fittings and all.
6: And seats upholstered in lovely blue Morocco leather.
9: Blue Morocco? I don't know what you're talking about.
6: Oh, his old buggy whiskers on the wall, Park.
10: Why do you not understand my message? Even because you do not understand my word, ye are the children of the devil, and the lusts of your fathers ye shall do. He was a murderer from the first, and abode not in the truth, for there was no truth in him. And when he tells a lie, he speaketh of his own, for he is a liar and the father of it. And when I tell you the truth, why do you not believe me? Who convinceth me of sin? He that lives by the sword shall yield by the sword.
6: Oh, I don't
10: he
6: know
10: that
6: I'm
10: lives
6: saying.
10: In the captivity
8: shall yield. Why do you not believe it? Get him out!
10: The gospel of the saints.
8: Come, we're all
10: why
8: saying,
10: do you
8: yeah.
10: not live
8: we're
10: the truth?
8: Saying,
10: in the morning, the truth.
8: What a comic, eh?
6: So you've never met Doris before, eh?
3: Clever old Joe. He's guessed my guilty secret. Of course, it was I who gave the note to Doris. Naturally, I didn't know it was one of the stolen ones. Probably I should have mentioned it before, but... Well, you see, my wife's a very jealous woman, and well, it's only natural that I shouldn't want her to know of my little diversions.
6: And you've no idea where you got it from?
3: Not the faintest. I don't suppose we shall ever know what's happened to the stolen notes now that Graves is for the high jump.
9: Good evening, Mr. Small.
3: Oh. Oh, hello, Queenie.
9: It's cold, isn't it? Are you going away for Christmas?
3: Well,
9: We always have a party here on Boxing Day, you know. It's never such fun. We get a special extension till midnight, and they all come in from the other bars, and we dance. You should have seen Eddie and Mrs. Hoskins last year. I thought I'd never stop laughing. Eddie won't be here this year, though. Why won't he be here, Mr. Small? He's not angry with me, is he?

0: No, no, Queenie.
1: We're going to be married in the spring, Mr. Small. Of course, we won't be able to afford a home of our own for ages. But Mr. Hoskins has been ever so kind. He's promised to let us have the big spare room at the back. It'll be wonderful, won't it? Eddie always hated being at Mrs. Truscott's. Eddie. They're going to hang him. Hang him! Hang him!
0: Poor kid. Poor kid.
2: And when you think he mayn't have done it, there may be someone walking about as free as air, and because of that...
3: Oh, I don't think there's much doubt as to who did it. I say, I really must be going. Good night, Joe. Good night, Ivy. Good night, Charlie.
2: Oh, Mr. Small?
0: Yes?
2: You haven't paid for your drinks.
0: Oh, I mustn't forget that. Christmas, too. How much?
2: 3 and a penny.
0: Have a drink yourself, Ivy.
4: Fred, just one other thing, old man. You never did tell us, did you, how long you've been married?
0: 7 years. What the devil's it got to do with you?
4: Nothing if you hadn't married again bigamously.
0: What the hell are you getting at?
4: You know what I'm getting at, Herbert Stapleton.
0: Stapleton? My name's Small.
4: Yeah, a bit of rotten bad luck, wasn't it? Picking a flat right next door to the old woman who knew all about your murky past. But even if she was blackmailing you, you might have stopped short of murder.
1: Murder?
0: Listen, Harris, you're going a damn sight too far.
4: Ah, no, of course you couldn't have done it, could you? You've got the perfect alibi, haven't you? Sitting listening to your nice little gramophone, weren't you?
0: My wife will tell you. She heard it.
4: Yeah, she heard it all right, but you weren't there. It was changing the records itself while you went next door.
0: I couldn't have left the house. Charlie would have heard me.
4: Not the way you went, my fine athletic friend. You jumped from one balcony to the other. And what's more... Austin! Austin!
1: Here!
4: No, we haven't. All this is in the cul-de-sac. If we can stop and get it to the high street, we've got it. I know. We'll form a cordon right around the block and stop every point of exit.
5: If only we could find a policeman.
1: Okay, off first.
4: Yeah, call the boys in the public, too. Fred, you go along to the high street.
5: High street?
4: And stick on the corner. That'll bottle up that end.
5: The corner?
4: Yes, go on, go on, go on. Now, you go to the mews behind the fish shop and watch the alley. If you see him, scream like anything.
5: Oh, he didn't worry.
4: Yeah, well, I'll go to the Pool Street end.

Coucou!

0: with this Mr. Cavendish. He was rather like you, really, only not so good-looking. Mr. Cavendish, I said, if you think I'm that kind of a girl...
1: Just more, Paul.
2: They're getting on to the Home Secretary right away. Lucky thing I dropped in tonight. If I hadn't followed up that note...
1: If I hadn't found it, you mean?
3: Same again, please,
1: okay.
3: Ivy.
1: Okay.
0: Well, what about my album? That's what put us on the track.
2: All right, we won't fight about it. There'd been quite enough excitement for one evening.
4: It's a boy! It's a boy!
5: It's past closing time.
4: Closing time, nothing. We're only just starting. I'm going to lock those doors. What are the doors, Bill?
6: It's after time, Mr. Hoskins.
7: It's a boy. Are you coming in?
6: A boy?
7: Congratulations, Bill.
6: Come in and have one.
7: Of course I will.

0: Okay, I guess we're all set here. You got a level?
1: Right, level's fine.
0: All righty, good. Hi.
2: Don?
0: Excuse me a moment. Yeah.
2: Do we need the broom?
0: Yeah, look, give me all the light you can. We need depth on this shot, okay? And hello again. My name is Don Kennedy, and this is motion picture film. We're in a movie studio, and if we must have a title for this little opus you're about to see, we might as well call it A Movie About Movies. And on that, we dissolve. When subjected to the proper treatment, this strip of celluloid coated with a light-sensitive emulsion can inform, entertain, educate, stimulate, and it can sell a product, a service, or an idea. I want to make it clear that we're not talking about the 35mm theatrical movies, nor the 8mm amateur home movie. There is, of course, a big difference. Much more than just film size. There's budget and objective. The success of the theatrical film depends upon paid admissions and therefore is usually designed to appeal to the largest possible audience. By contrast, the home movie enthusiast has only his own family and perhaps only himself to please. He shoots what appeals to him at the moment. And when conditions are right, the results can be pretty good. But what the heck, you can't win them all. Somewhere between the Hollywood extravaganza and the home movie lies the 16mm business film. A motion picture designed to sell something to a specific audience. The business film may be sponsored by a single manufacturer or distributor, by a business association, or by community and public service organizations. Actually, the scope of the business film is unlimited. In many organizations, production costs are shared by two, three, or more departments. In addition, the costs are amortized over the expected life of the film, which means no one department is hit with a budget-breaking expenditure in any one year. With this type of financing, many smaller organizations can enjoy the benefits of a professional motion picture program. Now, as in a good theatrical movie, the script is the backbone of the business film. But before a synopsis or rough script is ever started, we work with a client to determine just what should go into that script. And our business experience in the field of promotional planning is a definite asset in creating a picture with solid objectives, in reducing a communication problem to its ABCs, and coming up with equally simple basic steps to solve that problem. The dramatization, the theatrical phase of the business, comes later, after the research and planning have finally been distilled to a script like this. While we're not in the entertainment business, nor can our efforts be considered theater in the strict sense, we do have most of the problems of theater production. We have sets to build, scenery and props to make, buy, or borrow. As in live theater, we have the problems of casting, rehearsal, makeup, and our close-up lens is much more critical than the human eye, front row center. We also have costumes to consider, as well as delivery of the lines, cues, timing. And as an example of timing, how about this? We wanted an old silent movie type pie-throwing bit. Here's the rehearsal. And when I count to three, the chef throws his pie, the woman ducks, and our star arrives in time for dessert. Now here's the way this scene was actually shot. We were shooting silent so I could count cadence and give directions out loud from camera position. Okay now, on three, you throw the pie, right? Camera's rolling. Ready now. Okay. One, two. Oh, my God, boy.
1: For crying out loud, Bill, can't you count? You're supposed to throw the pie on three. One, two, three.
3: Well, that's your game.
0: Meanwhile, back in Studio B, we're busy with the type of preparation familiar to anyone who has worked in amateur theatricals, or conducted a large-scale sales meeting, or designed and built an exhibit or display for a convention. However, we also have the purely technical aspects of filmmaking to consider. Our equipment and procedures are not nearly as complicated or expensive as Hollywood. But we must, and do, produce professionally acceptable footage on a wide variety of subjects. Of course, compared to a home movie outfit, our facilities are quite impressive. And to achieve consistent results in sound and color, we become involved in a maze of volts, millivolts, microvolts, input and output, amps, cycles and feedback, impedance, suppression, compression, sync, interlock, magnetic and optical soundtrack, deuces, bruisers, broads, babies and supers from every direction, foot candles, Kelvin,
2: 34,
0: film, focal length and color correction, rewinds, bewinds, ride the gain, close the pot, dolly, print it, kill it. Let's make that a two-shot. Yes, production of a first-class business film does become somewhat complex, and professional equipment is a necessity. But then anyone with enough cash or credit can buy a load of equipment and go into business. What really counts is how that equipment is used. It's a combination of intangibles which can make a film successful, interesting, intriguing, or quite ordinary. Intangibles you can't measure by the hour

or by the foot, such as talent, enthusiasm, sincerity, knowledge, experience. Obviously, film experience is important, and so

The ability to see the forest and each individual tree also helps, because details must be planned, checked, and rechecked before, during, and after shooting, without losing sight of the overall picture, the basic objectives. Accurate records must be kept of timing, lighting, and exposure, cast, costume, and set positions, the synchronization of sound and picture, scene by scene, frame by frame. There are licenses, royalties, releases, literally hundreds of production details which are not evident in the finished film, unless something has been overlooked. Life is seldom dull in the movie business. It can be a hectic business. But it's not as wild and confused as it may seem to the neophyte. Like almost everything else, it's really quite easy when you know how. Here's another nebulous, intangible area of know-how. I won't use the word creativity here. It's a little overdone. Everybody is creative nowadays. So let's be a little more down to earth and talk about professional art experience and ability. Art ability? Thank you. Art ability and good old-fashioned imagination. These can be of tremendous importance in a business film. The effects which can be achieved by the imaginative artist photographer can be like punctuation marks in a written story, helping to clarify the message, adding emphasis where it belongs. Without the punctuation, a basically good story is liable to become confusing and monotonous. These random samples illustrate how artwork, color, texture, and live photography can be combined to achieve a wide variety of effects.

0: mood can range from theatrically dramatic to light and sensitive, depending upon the objectives of the film. We can be old-fashioned and sentimental, or recreate some of the brash enthusiasm of the Victorian era. Cold statistics can be warmed up a little, the facts of business life made more understandable to associates, trainees, customers. And of course, this refers to brand X. If your sales are going up, a graph like this might be more appropriate. Artwork and effects can be used to illustrate such sales training lessons as:
1: good salesmen have big ears.
0: And here, with still another simple art technique, the old-fashioned melodrama is brought up to date with a purpose. With still another art technique, here's the story of an office romance.
2: Yes. Well, in our story, we have a heroine.
3: Who, me? Queries our steno.
2: Yes, you, remarks the boss. You'll have to get rid of that monster, and that's final. No, never, sobs the steno. I love my old IBM monster. Well, this too is an IBM, says our hero soothingly. It is, our heroine gasps. Yes, he just said it was, says the boss, bustily. And it's the fastest typewriter ever, and you can even change typefaces, says our hero hurriedly. Well, she hesitates, and our hero

a thinking man, thinks she really likes the appearance of the new Selectric. And as soon as she tries it, well, to make a short story even shorter, she does try it. And she does love it. And now she's typing happily ever after.

0: goodness, I hope my birthday party is this nice.
1: Yeah, but with more cake. I like a lot, boy.
2: In many cases, words are not necessary. With music and effects and a pretty girl, even something as abstract as the subconscious can be illustrated.

It is often said in the areas of advertising and journalism that although there may be dull writers, artists, and photographers, there are no dull subjects. And this is a pretty fair observation, whether you're in heavy industry, consumer marketing, the medical dental field, agriculture, or wildlife conservation.

0: Whatever your business interests, you undoubtedly have a story to tell to customers, prospects, dealers, stockholders, employees. A story which motion pictures can tell better than any other medium. And upon investigation, you may find that a movie, while not cheap, will actually prove to be economical, even profitable in the long run. An investment rather than an expense. Now, as a producer, I'd naturally enjoy the opportunity to talk to you about your specific marketing, fundraising, or image-building objectives. In our setup, the client is the most important member of the production team, not just because he writes the checks, but because it is his story, his message, which we must convey to the viewer.
1: Don?
0: Yeah?
1: There's a client here.
0: A client? Now? So soon, Micah? Well, let's go, girls. Come on.
2: How about all the props?
1: Everybody got a sandwich,
2: huh?
1: Everybody got my lipstick! Now what she's

0: Yeah, we try to please our customers, but not in this way. As a matter of fact, because ours is a small, low-overhead type of operation, the one thing we don't do is roll out the red carpet. Somebody has to pay for this kind of treatment, and that means the client. Now, maybe we're naive, but we'd rather spend our customers' money in making a better film. Our small operation does have some advantages in addition to lower costs. One, the fact that we do work as a creative team, not a mass production film factory. And while we're on this subject, let's take one last look behind the scenes. Our entire operation is based upon something we felt was lacking in the motion picture field, a practical, sensible middle road to business film production. We don't have the fanciest facilities in the world, but we have what we need to do a professional job economically. In addition, we have professional people, a team with a healthy balance of age, experience, ideas, enthusiasm. People who can work round the clock to meet a deadline and enjoy it, corny as that may seem. The midnight coffee break is not a rare occurrence. And with everyone taking an interest in the entire production, we have something going for us which can't be matched by either the huge mass production film companies or the individual entrepreneur who rents his equipment and hires a strange crew by the day or by the hour as he needs them. We don't work cheap, but through planned production economies, with each member of the team pitching in where needed, with a truly coordinated effort, we can offer more film per dollar than most professional producers. And if I may repeat, not merely film for film's sake, film by the foot or by the pound, but a story which communicates, a motion picture designed to meet your objectives.
1: Okay, that about does it. Let's go to black. And hit that spot for me, will you please? Right, thank you.
0: Well, I guess that wraps up our little movie about movies. Should give you some idea of what we can do. Well, hi there. Say, aren't you the young lady that did that ballet bit for us earlier in the film?
2: Yes, Mr. Kennedy, and I've been waiting to tell you that I thought this was a very good production and that you're a very good director and a very creative and a very nice man.
0: Wait a minute. Hold it. And may I say that this is very unexpected, and thank you very much.
2: That's okay, Dad. How'd I do?
3: Ah, Chris, you're still on camera. Just hold up the card, huh? And walk in towards the camera a little bit.

0: shoulder.
1: We were the wild dogs, boy. This couldn't be done by a human person.
0: Take your hands off me, mister.
2: May you hold on to your manners, boy.
3: The mark was along here. That's where a left-handed person would strike you if you were facing him. You've got a murder, Sheriff.
4: You saying it wasn't wild dog?
5: There's more than one kind.
6: What did you find when you examined Ellie?
3: Just that she was murdered. Dogs didn't do it.
7: Like I said.
8: Sheriff, I have an interesting aversion to my maladies being paraded around the town.
9: He's saying loup-garou. Werewolf. He's saying werewolf. He says that I'm its next victim.
10: Green Cross Man and Julie saves a life.
11: Come on, Julie. We'll be late for school.
10: High above, Green Cross Man watches.
12: Will they remember to use the Green Cross code?
11: Stop!
10: Always stop near the curb, but not right at the edge. Julie's quick thinking saves Philip's life. Well done. Always use the Green Cross code, because I won't be there when you cross the road. Always stop, look, listen, think.

0: You remember how much fun you had in an amusement park when you were a kid? Well, when you're a parent, you live it all over again through the eyes of your child. That's my little girl, Nancy. It's her fun and frolic. A treat Alice and I had promised her before sending her on a visit to Grandma's. Oh, I'm sorry. I forgot to introduce Susie. Nancy would never forgive me. She's made Susie an important part of our family. You know how it is. When a little girl has no brothers or sisters, her doll can become pretty important. And sometimes, so help me, I almost think the girl, I mean the doll, has a personality of her own. Sometimes the upkeep on Susie stretches our family budget. Nancy wants her to have dresses just like she has and make sure Susie shares all the family treats. Well, it is amusing. And of course, we don't spoil her like this all the time. Nancy was only worried about one thing. Would she remember every single bit of excitement so she could tell it all to Grandma? Alice said roller coasters are all right. But she prefers riding in the family car. We both enjoy taking long drives together. And this one had a special purpose. We were on our way to pick up Nancy. She had been with Alice's mother for a week. It seemed a lot longer than that. The house had been so quiet. But we did have Susie to keep us company. With everything that Nancy had to take on the plane, there just hadn't been room for a playmate the size of Susie. Then, less than a half an hour out of town...
1: Jim, what's up?
0: Although we were both wearing seat belts, Alice was badly shaken up. I blame myself for maybe driving a little too fast. You always feel guilty at a time like this, even when it's the other fellow's fault. I'd have to get Alice over to Dr. McAllister right away. Then we discovered something that gave us both a genuine shock. What if this had been Nancy?
2: I examined both Mr. and Mrs. Norwood and was happy to tell them that apart from a few abrasions and shattered nerves, they had suffered no serious injury. If they hadn't been wearing their seat belts, however, the verdict would have been different, disastrously different. I thought I was through with my patients when my eyes fell on another casualty. Mr. Norwood was a bit embarrassed until I told him about my work with dolls that had survived car collisions. As a medical consultant for the Institute of Transportation and Traffic Engineering, I examined the dolls that represented children and the dummies that represented adults in a scientific collision staged by the University of California at Los Angeles.

strategically placed cameras covered everything that happened during impact. We were especially interested in what happened to children with and without belts because this subject had not been explored. But even though they were only dolls, and even though these were scientific experiments, we couldn't avoid a feeling of tension and a sense of impending tragedy. For several months, the collision experiments continued at different speeds, at different points of impact, sometimes with the passengers belted, sometimes unbelted.

Speeds such as these of 30 and 40 miles an hour may be moderate by today's driving standards, but not to the motorists slammed about against glass and metal.

Children should never be allowed to stand on the seat of a car. Sitting tends to restrict body movement generated by the forces of impact to the rear seat.

In many cases where the children were not restrained, our diagnosis of probable injuries showed that they would have been killed. Babies held on laps were thrown completely out of the car. Even in the most severe collisions, university findings showed that the three-year-olds, seated on cushions and restrained by adult belts, came through uninjured. As a result of these experiments, it was found that for one-year-olds, the anchored harness, or harness secured by passing a seatbelt strap through the loops, was the most effective means of restraining the little ones. We found that infants were safest in bassinets, with the long axis of the bassinet aligned with the longitudinal axis of the car and strapped in this position. We also found that infants or children must never be held on the lap and restrained with the adult's belt, as collision forces tend to crush the child. Perhaps you think a collision can never happen to you, but the children will be safer if you admit that it could and prepare accordingly.

I wish that everybody could see these scenes, because I don't believe that anyone who did would ever let the children go riding unrestrained again.

0: course, I had already made up my mind to have the back seat belts installed while the car was in the shop. And we never go anywhere now that we aren't all safely belted. Oh, yes. You're probably wondering about Susie. Dr. McAllister knew where to send us, and now she's as good as new. She may be only a doll, but she's never left out. And that includes a safety belt for Susie.
1: Many people who would do anything to protect their children do nothing to save them from injury, pain, or death in the motor accident that can happen at any time. This is a frank appeal to all mothers and fathers. Without restraints, such as safety belts, the rear seat of an automobile in itself is not adequate protection. University research shows that children who will otherwise be killed can live to prove that safety is no accident.

0: Mark and I woke up early. The grandmaster of the park spirits said we could be in charge of the playground safety. That's not always an easy job because of spirits like Axel.
1: Everyone could have a good time in our park today.
2: I hope so. Things didn't go well yesterday. That board falling off the swing.
3: I don't think anything will happen today.
4: Hey, let's go wake up Axel.
2: Axel, come on, sun yourself with us. Go away!
4: Come on out, Axel.
2: I don't feel like it. It's a beautiful day for anyone who's coming here.
4: Nope, it's a bad day, a lousy day. I hope nobody has a good time today.
1: I wonder what will happen.
2: We'll find out sooner or later.
0: We didn't know what to think because Axel was in such a bad mood. But we still think it's going to be fun. People were coming to the park to have a good time. Everybody had his own turn on the slide. No one was swinging too crooked or too high. The merry-go-round wasn't being pushed too fast. It was such fun.
5: Down by the ocean, down by the sea, Johnny Bo Bottle and Bring It On Me. I tell Ma, Ma tell Pa, Johnny got a whooping hell. Ha, ha, ha. How many whippings did he get? What?
0: Suddenly, it all changed. It was changed when that wild football team came. It must be Axel.

0: Caused it all. Only Axel could stop it now.
1: Axel, it's terrible. The Fredbo wants to change the whole bus. And you drew them here. You drew them on purpose. Get them out of here.
2: You get out of here.
1: No, get those Fredbo boys out of here. We'll call the Grandmaster of the Park, and you'll be sent to Garbage Land.
2: You mean that?
1: Yes, Garbage Land.
0: Garbage Land made Axel change his mind. He took a look around and decided to act fast.
1: Hey! You've forgotten all the basic rules of safety when others are nearby. You completely ignored the right to privacy. In fact, you've come close to injuring some of the people. Now move out of here and go to an open area where you can play safely. Now!
0: He stopped the football team and turned them backwards. They had to start all over again. This time, playing in the right place, the park was happy again. Everybody was so happy, playing safely, and no one was getting hurt. And even Axel was in a good mood.

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People in the park leave each other alone. Everybody's playing safely and having a great time.

0: Tell me you drive van 22 this morning. Your brakes aren't finished.
1: All right, when do you think they'll be done?
0: My afternoon's run.
1: Oh, okay.
2: Do you have a kindergarten run today?
3: Yes, and I leaned back to two kindergarten runs. Rockwell, Lemont.
2: Do you have any children?

0: We have a total of about 68 children. Mm-hmm. Two different rides, an AM and a PM.
1: And four of you.
0: The two together.
1: Check it out.
0: And the two together, we can ride off the return round, pick up the afternoons.
2: Yeah, I have about 50 on my afternoon.
0: Oh, really?
2: Right. Take home run.
0: That's a few more than our last year.
2: Right.
3: Good morning, everybody.
2: Hi, Tony.
3: Well, Jimmy, ready for the morning?
4: Yeah.
3: Sure, I'm glad it's Friday.
5: Yeah.
3: You know, either the weeks are getting longer or I'm getting older.
4: I think you're just getting older.
3: Sure hope that blonde kid doesn't ride today. He stirs up the other kids.
4: I got one like that. You gotta relate to him, Tony. Relate to him.
3: Hey, listen. I've tried everything. I've listened to them. I've tried reason. You know, just last week the noise got so bad, I pulled the bus over till they quieted down. Didn't take long, but I still caught flack from the coordinator for being late.
4: You did the right thing.
3: Well, the coordinator thought so too after I explained the whole thing to him.
4: Sometimes we gotta relate to them in different ways, huh, Tony?
3: Yeah, right.
6: Hello.
7: Hello.
6: So, do we have any homework for biology yesterday?
7: Hey, Mike! Going to the game? Oh, yeah. Maybe it'll even be good. At least it'll be good for some laughs. Right now, I've been doing some wishful thinking about the bus. Just not showing up.
6: Is it late?
7: Who cares? Maybe the driver cracked up.
6: Be a shame. Yeah, one of these days, that guy's gonna go right off the edge. He impresses me as the tense kind. You know, no sense of humor.
7: You have to educate him, Mike.
6: Yeah, my pleasure.
8: Please be careful with the van today.
9: Mm-hmm.
8: What time will your car be ready?
9: About 4 this afternoon.
8: Not hungry, Steve?
9: No, I guess not. Man, I wish I had one more day to study. One more day and I'd have it cold.
8: Well, you've always done well before. But now you better think about going. It's getting late. And weren't you supposed to pick up Arlen and Bill?
9: Oh, yeah, that's right. I better go now.
8: It'll work out okay.
9: Yeah, I'll see you, Mom.

0: OK.
1: Hey, we'll see you later, Jimmy.
2: Thanks, Tony.

0: not done yet.
1: No.
0: You're quiet today.
1: I got a chem test this morning.
0: Is it gonna be bad?
1: Probably.
0: Well, bluff and pray.
1: Hey, sure, why not?
2: Did you hear about that new guy, Frank Mars? No, is he cute? Oh, is he ever.
3: Really, what grade's he in?
2: I think it's a senior.
4: I saw him water down spaghetti one time, you know, they put the sauce in, they were watering down all that stuff. It was all over the
2: place.
5: Well, did that, like, hurt you at all when you were going out to Governor's School?
0: I don't know, I really don't. But Jerry Tanner used to work at Governor's School, and now he's at the State High. So he said he'd talk to Daddy personally.
6: No, I don't know. I don't think I'm
7: having
6: any problem getting
8: my home.
6: Hello, Mr. Walls.
7: Morning, Dean.
6: Morning, Mr. Walls.
7: Hi, Mary.
8: Hi.
9: Hey, Jimmy.
10: Howdy, Jimmy.
0: Hey, wake up. There's Bill.

0: thought maybe you weren't gonna pick me up.
1: Hey, wouldn't do you the favor.
0: Thanks a lot. How are you this morning, Isla?
2: Okay, except I got a million things on my mind.
0: A million things? That's a lot of things. You ever have a million things on your mind, Steve?
1: Oh, well, maybe a couple hundred thousand, but never a million.
2: You guys are real cute.
0: Well, that's what I keep telling you, Isla.
1: We're sweet, too.
2: And you're just morons.
1: Hey, come on, Arla, don't get touchy.
0: Yeah.
3: Did you get an A?
2: Yeah. Oh, yeah.

0: It's Mike.
1: What's he doing?
2: Close that door. Close it now.
3: Hey, come on. He's almost in.
0: Yeah, big deal. Let him in.
2: You, come around to the front and close that door. You two, up here. Come on. Hold it right there. You sit there, and you right there. You get in here.
4: Hey, come on, Mike.
0: Hey, Mike, how's it going?
4: What's happening, man?
2: Hold it. You are sitting in the back.

0: Portman's the one that gets me. He should have retired during the Crusades.
1: He's been here forever. My mother had him.
0: He must be at least 117.
2: I heard he was 70.
1: You know, 65 is supposed to be the mandatory retirement age.
2: Yeah, but I think they can make exceptions.
1: Portman's an exception, all right.
3: Are we ever gonna get there? Talk about slow.
4: Hey, the driver's doing his best. Have faith in the driver, man.
3: Catch the way he freaked out on the door?
4: Yeah, that buzz really made him jump.
3: 6 feet high.
0: Hey, Steve, guess who's coming up behind us?
5: Isn't that Linda Jenkins?
0: Yeah.
1: Don't strain your necks too hard.
5: Me.
0: Don't worry. Hey, what's she doing?
1: She's all right. We're the ones that missed the turn.

0: wasn't your fault, Jimmy.
1: I was really watching. I know that intersection's bad and my eyes are on the road. But that buzzer, Tony. That damn buzzer. It was only a second. One lousy second.

0: strong magnetic fields are needed, so that the currents through these coils have to be very, very large, and the coils have to be cooled by hundreds of gallons of water a minute. The very large currents, 10,000 amperes or so, reach the magnets through these bus bars overhead, like the one Dr. Bitter will show you over there.
1: Here we have the bus bars that carry the current around the laboratory and can be fed through switches to any one of several magnets, like the one here. If you close this knife switch like this to carry the current on to the heavy leads here coming to the magnet. Here, the terminal which brings in the current is connected to a smaller coil which goes from this plate to this one, out of this electrode, out of this bus bar, through this switch, and out, so to complete the circuit. This coil would be melted in a small fraction of a second, I think, if it weren't very effectively cooled by water coming up from below and through the coil and out through these pipes that you see here. This magnet is used to measure the magnetic properties of very feebly magnetic substances. By connecting a specimen from the middle of the coil where the magnetic field is created through a fine wire or string through this tube here to this very sensitive microbalance that Mr. Lin is adjusting here, we can measure the very small force which even this strong magnetic field produces on relatively non-magnetic materials like copper, aluminum, oil, water, and so on. Here we have a second electromagnet, and back there, a third one. And over here, we have a couple of researchers connecting up the very last word in magnets that's movable and efficient. As John has said, this movie is about magnetic forces, like the forces of attraction between these two permanent magnets and the forces of repulsion. These are the forces which drive all electric motors. We want to demonstrate in this film that magnetic forces are due to electric currents. This you can show perfectly well in your own classrooms and laboratories with very modest equipment. Since we have here, however, these big currents, we want to use them to put on a new kind of demonstration that we've never seen ourselves. We're going to use the magnet laboratory just for having fun this time. In order to get the currents into these big bus bars, we have to turn on the big motor generator out there. We're going to take you out to have a look at it, and you might notice that very considerable forces are required to move the very heavy machines we have out there. Those are magnetic forces. Okay, Beans, you all set to fire it up?
2: Yes, sir.

0: This is the machinery that provides the current to the electromagnet. It consists of a motor operated by currents in the power line and a generator, which provides the current for the magnet. I think the size of this apparatus gives you some feeling for the forces that are required to turn it over and some feeling for the current that we will be using in these experiments.
1: The first thing we're going to want to show is something about the forces between currents. That's something we know about in the magnet lab, isn't it, Henry?
2: At least we're finding out rapidly. We sometimes try to generate very high magnetic fields for very short periods of time by putting very strong current pulses through small coils. We just cut open one here, which holds the world record right now.
1: Yes, the currents go around this way, don't they?
2: That's right. Yeah. Of course, we've made many before this one which didn't hold up, and here's one that blew up. The conductors were forced outward, making it look like a barrel.
1: Well, here comes John. Now we want to show you

0: you something about the forces which currents and conductors exert on each other. These, in general, can be very complicated. In fact, if we wanted to describe the force on some little piece of conductor here due to the currents flowing in the whole thing, we'd have to take all the currents into account. Before we're through, we're going to have to consider the whole idea of a magnetic field to describe these forces. However, to begin with, let's take the simplest case possible of two parallel wires like this and examine the forces which they exert on each other.
1: The biggest problem I have with that is trying to remember which way the forces go. So we're going to demonstrate it in a way that I think makes remembering it easy. Here we have a bundle of parallel wires, all connected to a bus bar up at the top. Currents flow down through these wires, all in the same direction, and out through this copper strap to another bus bar over there. Okay, let's see what happens when we pass current through it.
0: All right, Beans, let's have a little juice here, and let's start gently. Let's have about 1,000 amps to begin with. Takes a minute to fill this all up.
2: You're wanted on the telephone.
0: Oh, tell him to call me back later. I'm busy. How's it coming, Beans? You got all right, let's go on up to 2,000. There we begin to go.
2: 2,000.
0: On up to 3. Let's show it really.
2: 3.
0: Oh, there we go.
2: 4. 5.
0: I guess that's enough. Let's cut it off. Well, I guess there isn't any argument about which way those forces are working. When currents are moving in the same direction, they attract each other, and you can see that by the squeezing up of this bundle of wires.
1: You've seen what happens when we have currents flowing in the same direction. This time we're going to see what happens when the currents flow in opposite directions. The current comes in from the bus bar through this flexible copper strap, down through this solid copper rod, and back up the other side, and out this flexible copper strap. Now these are solid copper rods. They don't move easily, and the current on one side goes that way, and on the other side goes this way. Now let's see what happens. You may fire when ready, Maestro.
0: Okay, Beans, this time I want you to set the equipment so that when you close the circuit breaker, you get the full output of the machine through these all at one crack, and stand by to open it up in case we get any trouble. Okay, let's take it away. Yeah, there it is going out.
1: There, you see how far it's spreading apart? Now those are solid copper rods.
0: There she goes. Whoa, set it off.
3: Okay, fire's off.
0: Did you see the flash out there? That was the circuit breaker that opened the circuit when we were getting too much current through the machine.
3: Okay, go ahead. 500, 1,000, 2,000, 4, 5.
0: Let's get going on the next experiment. You make the connections while I say.
1: Okay, I'll go get started.
0: This is a magnetic compass needle that's used to explore the field of the Earth. And we want now to use a compass needle like this, or a whole lot of them, to explore the field around a current.
1: Well, here we have a loop through which current comes in to these copper straps here, flows through this loop made of copper bars, out around this way, and out through these copper straps to the bus bars. Now we're going to study the magnetic field due to current flowing in this copper rod. We're going to explore it with the help of all these compass needles here. Now right now they're all pointing approximately north and south due to the Earth's magnetic field. I say approximately because this is after all a magnet laboratory, and there are plenty of stray magnetic fields around here that are as big as, if not bigger than, the Earth's field. Okay, Beans, let's have about 1,500 amperes through the wire. And now you can begin to see some activity. They wiggle around and start to line up in the form of circles going right around the rod through which the current is flowing. All right, Beans, let's reverse the current now. We have to turn it off first and then reverse it. Now, you think you can see what's going to happen?

0: the current, and they reverse direction when the current reverses.
1: Now we want to show you an experiment involving this good old lecture demonstration magnet, which isn't part of the magnet laboratory at all, really. We need to have a magnetic field, and we can get it here between the poles of this magnet very conveniently. I'll just turn it on. Oh, I better watch my watch. I get it magnetized so much I get sick of having it demagnetized. I have to get along with just setting it every time I see an electric clock. Well, now we have a magnetic field here, and there's a very simple little way of showing this with a few little nails. I think you can see that we have here a magnetic field going from this pole to this one. Now we want to talk about the forces on a current-carrying conductor in a magnetic field. In an earlier experiment, we showed you about the forces between currents. Now we want to leave out the notion of the other currents and really discuss just the force on the conductor in terms of the magnetic field which is present where the conductor is located. I'll put this in here, and we can pass a current through it, through the little mercury cups into which it's dipping by means of these wires, so that we'll have a current at right angles to this magnetic field. All right, let's turn this on. I think you saw that we had here a vertical force upward on this current-carrying conductor when it was at right angles to the field. And whenever you have a field like this, horizontal, with a conductor carrying current at right angles, we'll have a force at right angles to both, an upward force in this case. Magnetic fields are produced by electric currents. In a circular loop of wire of this kind, a circulating current will produce a magnetic field that goes through the wire. If we have a whole series of turns of this kind to form a cylindrical coil, the magnetic field will be driven in at one end and out of the other. This is in effect a cylindrical magnet, and we want to discuss whether we can describe the magnetic field produced by a magnetized iron bar of this kind in terms of currents. Clearly, we have strong magnetic effects of some kind, and the question is whether this must be described in terms of a new concept of poles in a piece of magnetized iron, or whether currents will do. If currents can be considered in this connection, they must, of course, be atomic currents, not macroscopic currents. There are no wires connected to this, and this is a problem for atomic theory. An atom may be thought of as having a positive nucleus and a cloud of negatively charged electrons around it. And if this cloud of electrons is rotating, it will produce a circulating current of this kind, and the field due to this current may be thought of very much like the field due to a circulating current through the wire. It will drive flux or magnetic field through the atom. And if we have a lot of these side by side, they will all drive field through the individual atoms. And in a magnetized piece of iron slab of this kind, we may think of magnetized atoms as being lined up so that the currents are circulating in the same direction. And these circulating currents drive flux through the whole business and produce a field very much like that which is produced by the single circulating current in this wire. Now, if we take a lot of slabs of iron of this kind that are magnetized and put them together to form a cylindrical rod, we see that all the circulating currents of the individual atoms may be thought of as driving magnetic fields through the whole magnetized bar and out of the other end and producing an effect very much like that of a solenoid of this kind. Now, John has been setting up our last experiment, and we want to examine a little further the nature of this comparison. Now we want to show you in this last experiment a little bit more about the nature of this interaction of a current in a conductor with a magnetized magnet.

0: what John's been setting up here.
1: Well, here we have a pair of electromagnets. They're coils of wire through which we can pass a current. Now, we've arranged these in such a way that the magnetic field due to this one is in the opposite direction as the magnetic field due to this one. And we shall detect the magnetic field at this point in the center by means of a compass needle.
0: So this turns out to be kind of a magnetic balance, hmm?
1: That's the idea. When we get them exactly balanced, there won't be any magnetic field right in the middle, so that the compass needle will show.
0: Well,
1: why don't you put on a little current through yours? We'll see what happens. So there we have current flowing through this one, a magnetic field attracting the compass needle. All right, now I'll turn mine on and see what we get. So far, just exactly nothing. So let's raise the current a little bit and give her a spin to get it off dead center.
0: Well, that looks as if yours, well,
1: now
0: just
1: mine,
0: about balanced.
1: Mine's going to be stronger than yours now.
0: A little bit stronger.
1: Yeah, okay, so I'll back mine off a little bit and make it a fair game.
0: Now it's weaker.
1: Now, here we have a bar of iron. I'm going to put the bar of iron inside this magnet so that the iron will, as you know, become magnetized, and its magnetic field will add to that of the current. Well, it looks like I'm winning this time. See what you can do.
0: I don't know.
1: Here.
0: Haven't got very much poop here, but I have an idea. What do you say if we try to connect up the old Ironsides out here and see if we can put enough current through that copper winding to counterbalance what looks like currents flowing around that iron rod?
1: Okay.
0: Now there's one bus bar connected onto here through a couple of good straps. And there we are. Now, are we all clear?
1: Fire away.
0: Okay, Beans. I guess we're ready for a little juice.
2: Okay, here it comes. Now.
0: My head. Yeah, keep going, yeah. Oh. Well, I guess we haven't made it yet. Oh, it's beginning to melt. Oh, we haven't made it yet. Okay, Beans, I think that's enough. Well, I guess we didn't have quite enough current there to really equal the magnetization of the iron. I suppose it's clear now that the magnetic effects of magnetized iron are stronger than anything we could produce by driving currents through those coils. How's this possible? It's because within each iron atom there are such strong circulating currents. Because in the iron rod we were able to line up these currents. And finally, because in the rod there are so very many atoms.

faster than a speeding bullet, more powerful than a locomotive, able to leap tall buildings at a single bound, this amazing stranger from the planet Krypton, the Man of Steel.

Superman. Possessing remarkable physical strength, Superman fights a never-ending battle for truth and justice, disguised as a mild-mannered newspaper reporter, Clark Kent.

0: And I realize, gentlemen, that the safety of the public is of special import to you. Perhaps almost as important to you as my ambitions are to me. But you request that I give up my experiments, experiments which are the culmination of 30 years of dreaming and planning is impossible. Tonight, those dreams will become real. The Comet of Falcon will be my toy. Under my control, it will be brought to within a mile of us. Then, after a close examination, I'll send it back again into space.
1: You're tampering with nature and endangers thousands of lives.
0: Yes, and even at the possible cost of those lives, I shall continue my experiment.
1: I warn you, Professor, we're prepared to stop you.
0: And I warn you, sir, any interference may prove disastrous.

0: Listen to me, you meddling fools.
1: Do you know that the power...
0: Without that power, the comet is out of my control. The pull of gravity will bring it crashing to Earth any minute. Stop! Do you hear?

0: City editor.
1: Look, Chief. The panic's on. The thing's gone haywire.
0: Lois. Lois, what happened? Lois.

0: Superman, you were wonderful.
1: You're pretty wonderful yourself.
0: Oh, how did you get here?
1: Thanks to Superman.

0: wanted for murder. Six beliefs. One. Two. Five. Six. These public, they are ideas and beliefs. Murderous beliefs which can lead to tragedy. These beliefs kill more than 80,000 people each year, enough to fill a huge college football stadium. Every year, there are millions of people badly hurt, many of them crippled. One of these beliefs may be about to murder you, so look closely. Do you believe safety is for sissies?
1: I saw you stretched out down there on the field after that pileup. I thought you were hurt real bad.
2: Yeah, could have been worse, though.
1: You're pretty lucky.
2: I guess so.
1: Yeah.
2: Well, we'll be on.
1: See you next
2: time.
3: Okay, see you.
4: Jim, how's the shoulder?
2: Pretty good, thanks.
4: Well, tough luck, but Coach tells me you didn't want to take time to get a new shoulder pads when you're
2: starting to go, and I didn't want to take time out just to play safe.
4: Well, safety is a pretty important thing, too, Jim.
2: Maybe, but I didn't want the other fellows to think I'm a sissy.
4: Well, you proved your point, but I wonder if the price you paid was worth it. By the way, we're having a meeting of the Aviation Club this afternoon, having a test pilot come out to give us a talk. Are you going to be there?
2: Sure will.
4: I think you'll find it enlightening.

0: Well, that's about all there is to it. Any questions?
1: Isn't it terribly dangerous?
0: Well, it does have its moments. But every precaution is taken to see that the aircraft is fit, and the pilots always try and meet any emergency that may come up.
2: Test pilots don't wear parachutes, do they?
0: We certainly do. One in front and one in back.
2: But, well...
0: Yes?
2: Well, I thought you guys were supposed to be really brave and...
0: Whoa there, young fella. Now remember one thing. There's a big difference between bravery and foolhardiness. Sure, I'd rather not be all rigged up in bulky chutes, but I'll wear or use anything that'll make my job safer. And that goes for all pilots. We're not cowards, but we're not fools either. We've got a dangerous job to do, and the safer we play it, the better we can do it.
3: Don't be foolish. Safety is for everybody. Stop being a victim of this belief that safety is for sissies. It's a murderous belief. This belief can kill, too. Do you believe accidents happen only when your number is up? That things are determined by fate, or just because that's the way the ball bounces? One of these girls is guilty of this murderous belief.
4: Judy, this is just what I've been looking for, except in pale blue. If they have it in the right color, I think I'll try it on.
5: Maybe we'd better wait until some other time. It's getting late, and driving home in rush hour is no fun. Dangerous, too.
4: Oh, don't be silly. We'll be all right. If your number's up, you'll get hit, and if it isn't, you won't.
5: Look, isn't that Bob Prentice across the street?
4: Oh, yes, it is. Maybe he wants a ride home. I'll go ask.

0: Sue's foolish belief in fate cost her her life. She didn't get killed because her number was up. Her murderous belief killed her. Here's another murderous belief. Do you believe accidents happen because of a law of averages? Do you believe that a mathematical chance is more important than what you do and actually determines whether or not you have an accident?
1: Looks interesting, Dad. What's it going to be?
2: Well, these are the leg pieces for that lawn chair in the do-it-yourself book out there, Billy. They've all got to be the same size, so we'll line them up and saw them off together.
1: Can I try it?
2: Oh, hold on. We'll give you some experience with hand tools first, then you can try the power tools.
1: I'll be careful.
2: Yeah, I know. That's what all the guys say. Most of them get hurt trying to do it themselves before they know how.
1: I just saw some figures on that in my math class. Do you know that only 2% of all the people in the country get hurt in accidents? The law of averages is with me. I won't get hurt. Let me try it.
2: No, not this time, Billy. There. Now we're all set.
1: Hey, where's the guard?
2: Oh, we don't need it for this, Bill. That law of averages you talk about will take care of me.
1: Look out, Dad.
2: There's your law of averages for you.
0: This belief doesn't take care of anything or anyone. Many who believe in the law of averages pay the price through carelessness. Bill's carelessness cost him just a hurt hand this time. But faith in the law of averages can be murder. Put it out of your mind. This belief can lead to murder too. Today, more and more people try to use the price of progress as an excuse for their own laziness and carelessness. For this reason, it's wanted for murder. Do you believe accidents are part of the price of progress?
3: There you are, Mom. All set. Now you won't have to go over to the table to turn the radio off and on. This remote control switch will let you do it right from the sink.
4: Say, that looks pretty good, son. You sure it'll work?
3: Yes, sir. I just took the wires, bypassed the switch in the radio, and hooked them into this switch. Made it myself.
5: Well, it's wonderful to have an electrician in the house to keep us up on the latest scientific advancements. Let's see how your little gadget works.
4: Are you all right, dear?
6: Yes, I guess so. But it was quite a shock.
3: Gee, I'm awfully sorry, Mom. I should have made sure everything was properly insulated and grounded. I guess that's a price of progress sometimes.
4: Nonsense. If you had been careful and done the job right in the first place, this wouldn't have happened. Why, your mother might have been seriously hurt. And the price of progress is no excuse.
0: Right. Don't blame your carelessness on the price of progress. Progress has cut down the death rate in tuberculosis and is on the way to the conquest of cancer. Progress has given you all that you see around you in the way of comforts and entertainment. The same attention to safety that we give to progress will give us more progress with more safety. Don't blame accidents on progress when the real blame lies with you and your beliefs. And put this belief out of your mind, too. Accidents don't always happen to the other fellow. Do you believe they do?
6: I just had a big lunch about an hour ago. This sure tastes good.
7: I ate a big lunch too, but I can always force down something good. Mom says she doesn't know how I do it. Come on, let's go try those dives we've been practicing.
6: Not me, I'm too full. And you'd better wait a while too. It's not good to go in the water so soon after eating. Might get a cramp.
7: Oh, I've done it lots of times and I never had a cramp.
6: Who had?
7: That's something that always happens to someone else, not to me.

0: lucky. She knows someone now who's had a cramp while swimming, and all she paid for the knowledge was a little pain. The other fellow can be you. Stop this belief on sight and put it out of your mind. It can be a killer. Do you think you're lucky like this driver? Did you see him breeze through the four-way stop at that intersection? If that other car hadn't stopped, the driver's luck would end right there. Smart passenger, he's getting out.
1: I'm through right here, Harry.
2: What are you scared of, Johnny?
1: You're driving. That's what I'm scared of. Didn't you see that stop sign back there?
2: Sure, I saw it, but the other car was stopped. So why should I?
1: Well, suppose somebody came along that figured the same way. He could have plowed right into you.
2: Not me, Johnny. I'm lucky.
1: I'm not. I'll walk and be sure I get where I'm going. No more racing trains to crossings or going through stop signs for me.
0: Johnny's words aren't making any impression on Harry. Look at the needle climb up that speedometer dial. Uh-oh, there's a dangerous curve warning up ahead. Look out, Harry. That curve's sharper than you think. Lucky is another name for foolishness. Anytime you believe you feel lucky, look out for murder. It can happen to you unless you take these six beliefs and throw them out of your mind and out of your life. Wanted for murder. Six beliefs. The belief that safety is for sissies. That no matter what you do, your number will come up. The belief that you're protected by some dream called the law of averages. The belief that accidents are the price of progress. The belief that accidents only happen to the other fellow. And the belief that an accident can't happen to you because you're lucky. What can these six murderous beliefs promise you except a moment of carelessness followed by tragedy or death? Blot them out of your sight and out of your mind. You'll live longer.

It is early spring. Flowers will soon be in bloom. Already, pussy willows are showing their fuzzy coats. About the time winter snows are melting, robins begin flying back north from their winter homes. Father Robin always comes first. You may see him with his bright red breast sitting on a fence post. Or, in the early morning, you may hear him singing high up in a tree. Father Robin finds a good place for a home, with plenty of water and plenty of food. Mother Robin arrives a little later, and soon the fields and forests are filled with the songs of these best-known North American birds. When the warm days of spring come on, the robins begin building their nests. To start with, Father Robin hunts for grass, strong, dry grass, and carries it to a good, safe place in the tree. As he builds the nest, he shapes it with his body, with his wings and his tail. Mother Robin does her share of the work. Both robins make trip after trip, gathering the grass. They carry it in their beaks. See how Mother Robin drops the grass into the nest and works it into shape. Sometimes robins plaster the inside of the nest with mud. They press the mud into the grass, and this makes a strong, well-built nest, shaped like a bowl. 1 week later, Mother is sitting on the nest, while Father is singing nearby. Look, there are four eggs in the nest. Four pale blue robin eggs. Whenever Mother Robin leaves the nest, Father Robin sits on the eggs, keeping them warm. For eggs must be kept warm if they're to hatch. For 2 weeks, day and night, Mother and Father take turns keeping the eggs warm all the time. One baby robin has just hatched, and another egg is hatching. See the hole the baby inside has picked in one shell? Now there are two baby robins. Their eyes are still closed, but their mouths are wide open. Soon there will be four babies. Mother Robin spends much of her time keeping the nest clean. But look, there are only three babies. Did one fall out or did a cat take it? Father and Mother Robin busily care for the three that are left. Baby robins need a lot of food. Earthworms are good food for them. What a big, wide mouth. Now the robin babies are a little older. Mother Robin divides a worm between two of them, but the third will have to wait. And here comes Father Robin. And now the third baby at last gets his share. Father Robin nestles carefully over the young birds to keep them warm. It has been 2 weeks now since the babies were hatched. How their feathers have grown. They need more and more food. Father and Mother Robin work all day long. Into the wide mouths goes the food that helps the young robins to grow big and strong. It is a few days later. The babies are still growing. Their feathers are growing, too. As Mother Robin is watching nearby, she sees something. It's a big cat prowling among the trees. The babies don't know they're in danger.
But the cat goes to the very tree where the young robins are. Ah, Father Robin is excited. Up climbs the cat, coming closer and closer. For a moment longer, Father Robin watches, and then suddenly he flies straight at the cat. And now he dives at him. The cat has had enough for this time. The young robins have grown so much that the nest is crowded. One big baby finds more room by climbing on top of Brother Robin, and that's not very comfortable for the one below. Today, two of the robins have left the nest and are exploring the branches about them. Brother Robin is left all alone. He's not sure that his wings will carry him. Gradually, he picks up courage, although he may sit for hours on the branch beside the nest. He may even sleep here for the night. This one has found a place among the leaves. When young robins are about, cats should be kept indoors. And here's another of the babies. After a while, young robins will have red breasts like their parents. This one doesn't know how to get its own food yet, but his parents are not far away. And Mother Robin keeps bringing him worms. Before long, the young robins are old enough to find food for themselves. Earthworms are their favorite food, and they never seem to get enough of them.

When days are warm, robins like to bathe. Father Robin takes a shower by splashing water over himself, while Baby Robin takes his bath in a nearby pool. This young robin is preening his feathers. Preening helps to give the robin a fine, clean coat. Isn't this a nice place to rest? And there's plenty of food nearby. Robins eat many kinds of berries and fruit. Besides berries and fruit, and worms, their favorite food, robins may eat grasshoppers, caterpillars, beetles, and other insects. The worms, insects, and berries that a young robin eats in just one day may weigh more than the baby robin itself. How the robins have grown. This one looks almost as large as its mother. See how fluffy his feathers are, and what a strong bill he has. Now the young robins are old enough to take care of themselves. They have learned how to fly and how to find food. Look at this. Mother and Father Robin are building a second nest. Robins sometimes raise two or three broods in a year, and they build a new nest for each brood. When the second brood is hatched, Mother and Father Robin must begin all over again to care for the nest and bring food to their young ones. By the time the first frost has come in autumn, the robins have begun to flock together. Soon, they are ready to fly away to a warmer climate where they will live through the winter. But though they go south now, they will return next spring to start new homes once again.

Long ago, there was an emperor who loved cake. Every day of the year, he had 6 pancakes for breakfast. Big yellow ones, they... Happy birthday, Your Excellency, said the court chamberlain. And the same to you, beamed the emperor. Oh, look, pancakes, cried the emperor. Oh, how very nice, just as if he didn't have pancakes every day of the year. And there were the pancakes, 1, 2, 3, 4, 5, and each as round as crisp as could be. But as the emperor reached for the sugar bowl, he stopped. He stopped and he stared and he gasped. Then he opened his mouth and roared, oblong! This pancake is oblong! And so it was, as oblong as oblong. Explain, roared the emperor. Excellency, it would appear that it was a birthday present. A what? Asked the emperor, a good deal surprised. It was the frying pan, said the chamberlain. Then the emperor began to smile. Oh, I think I see, he said. The frying pan was a birthday present, and being oblong, it fried an oblong pancake. Oh, you know, he said slowly, I rather like the idea. Oblong pancakes, yes. After all, one likes to be a little different, doesn't one? Well, the court chamberlain was very relieved. Of course, Excellency, exactly, he said. Oh, yes, indeed. Yes, yes, yes, indeed. Good, said the emperor. Then that's understood. Oblong pancakes only in the future. Now that, you would think, was the end of the story, but it wasn't. In no time at all, the whole population was buying oblong frying pans and frying oblong pancakes. But as the emperor ate his oblong pancakes each morning, he felt something still seemed not quite as it should be. Oh, of course, he murmured. Why didn't I think of it before? Oblong pancakes need oblong plates. Why, it's common sense. The oblong plate was ordered and made. Well, once started, the emperor found himself unable to stop, and soon he was ordering something round to be changed to oblong every day. Soon, the people had oblong saucepans, oblong spoons, they ate oblong apples, wore oblong hats, bumped along the streets in carriages with oblong wheels. Even the hens, oh, the poor things, they were laying oblong eggs. The emperor was quite content, until one day, when he gazed up at the sky, oh, what a beautiful day, he sighed. Ah, dear, what a beautiful... Then he stopped. He stopped and he stared and he gasped. And then he opened his mouth and roared, round! The sun is round! Have it changed at once? Oh, the sun, Excellency. Yes, the sun, bellowed the emperor. That great yellow round thing hanging over my lovely empire. It's ruining everything. Change it. Well, for weeks, the poor court chamberlain tried everything he could think of to change the shape of the sun, but nothing worked. At last, the emperor lost his patience. He'd do the job himself. Do you not know, he said, that every evening the sun comes down to the very edge of the earth? That's the time to deal with it. Well, off the emperor went. But, unfortunately, he had no better luck than did the court chamberlain, and the sun remained as round as round. Well, this went on for a long time, and in the meantime, the people were quietly going back to the old ways, changing things back to their round shape. Then, one day, the emperor returned looking very pleased with himself. My people, he said, I have failed to reach the sun, but, and he began to smile broadly, it no longer matters. I have established by personal experiment, and beyond all reasonable doubt, a new and amazing scientific fact. The world is round. Everyone cheered, and the emperor bowed and smiled. And then he held up his hand again. The world is round, my people, and very nice, too. So now, it is my wish that everything in the empire should also be round, to match. Well, the court chamberlain stepped forward. Your Excellency, he said, may it please Your Excellency, it is already done. The emperor was extremely pleased. And now, he said, rubbing his hands, what about breakfast? May I suggest pancakes, Your Excellency, ventured the court chamberlain with a smile. Excellent, said the emperor. Nothing could be nicer. Would Your Excellency prefer them round or oblong, inquired the chamberlain, bowing as low as low. The emperor thought for a moment, and then he said, oblong, please. I shall continue to have my pancakes oblong. After all, the frying pan was a birthday present, wasn't it? I wouldn't like to hurt anyone's feelings. And besides, finished the emperor, settling comfortably back in his chair, besides, one does like to be a little different, after all. And so, that was that.

0: Please, please, not now, Anita. Can't you see that I'm very, very busy?
1: But I just wanted to look at you.
0: Well, take a good look and let that be enough for you. I can't spare many. I'm on my way to Hollywood, so you best run along and attend to your manicuring.
1: But, Elmer, won't you write to me when you go to Hollywood?
0: Behave, girlie, behave. Why, I won't have a chance to write to anyone, much less you. So the best thing for you to do is to forget me. Besides, I'll be too much to handle.
1: Oh, Elmer, you're so beautiful.
0: I know it. I know it. Now, don't cry. Don't cry. There'll be many a broken heart when I leave. Many a broken heart. Oh, a camera. I see you want my picture. Well, look. How's that, huh? Oh, wait a minute. How's that?
2: Just what's the idea, Elmer?
0: Why, don't you want my picture? I'm on my way to Hollywood.
2: Just a moment. I want to talk with you, Elmer.
0: Well, what is it, Mr. Pratt?
2: I want you to cut out this nonsense and pay attention to business.
0: Mr. Pratt, you may be the proprietor of this hotel, but I am taking orders from no one. I am through. Cinema has called me. I quit.
2: You quit? Are you quite sure you've won this contest, young man?
0: You said a real fool, Mr. Pratt. You said a real fool. I'm through. No more pratfalls for me. I quit.
2: Oh, so you're through, are you?
0: Yes, I am through today. This is my last day. Well, I guess I better get ready, me for the barber shop. Although I don't suppose that they could make me more beautiful than I already am.
3: Ah, Mr. Frisbee, you are next.
0: Give me everything, Tony. Tony, I suppose you're pretty proud to be shaving a man as big as I am, a man whose name will be a household word within a few months. And you, Anita, why, the break you're going to get. Anita, you may have the privilege of polishing Hollywood Elmer's fingernails. It won't be long now before I'll be leaving pratfalls behind.

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1: Mr. Frisbee.
0: In person himself and not a motion picture.
1: Oh, Mr. Frisbee. Mr. Elmer Frisbee. Can I, that is, may I call you Elmer?
0: You're a little forward, girlie, a little forward.
1: Elmer, the key. Elmer, there is no way out but to get the key.

0: What sex appeal? Oh, what eyes! What hair! Oh, you're marvelous!
1: Now, don't, lady, don't. I'm trying to break in this new suit. Now, get lay off.
0: Oh, you're lovely.
1: No, please, I can't.
0: Oh, I've never seen anything like you before in my life.
1: Stop it.
0: Oh, you thrill me so. I've longed to feel your warm breath on my neck. Do you think you could learn to love me?
1: I think so.

0: because I learned to like olives. But to love a woman, for me to love a woman, why, she must have it. Have you got it?
1: I have it, those, and them.
0: Then if you have it, those, and them, why, surely, dear, you must have that. Oh.
1: Promise me you will never, never go back.
0: I promise never to go back to Pratt Falls. Oh.
1: Kiss me. But my husband.
0: What do I care about husband? Why, your husband could never love you like I do.
1: Oh, my hero.
2: Oh, so that's the way it is it? My wife.
1: My husband.
0: My finish.
2: No, you don't. No, you don't. I've got you, you homewrecker. I've been watching you for months trying to ruin my wife.
1: Oh, no, no, no. You're mistaken. You're wrong. We were just rehearsing.
2: So am I rehearsing. I'll show you what I can do with anyone that is with my wife.
1: Oh, oh.
3: Wake up. Wake up. Come, wake up. Here, wake up.
4: Hey, what's the matter with you? What's the trouble?
5: Mr. Frisbee, what do you think? Huh. Look here, I win the contest, see? See that? I beat you by 150 votes. Wasn't even a close shave. I go to Hollywood, not you.
0: Well, can you beat that for luck? Well, I may have lost the contest, but, dearie, I still have you.
6: You've got another guest coming. I'm going to Hollywood with Tony.
0: Can you beat that? Well, they may go to Hollywood, but nothing can stifle my ambition. The producers need me. The directors need me. The authors need me. The whole world will get me. I'm going to Hollywood, too.

As a solo selection, Rubinoff draws the bow across his Stradivarius to play Green Eyes in his own inimitable style. We present Rubinoff and his violin.

0: And so, we're on the air. Let's see how the broadcast gets from the studio to your home. Of course, you don't hear the real sounds over your home radio. What you hear is a translation of the sounds. Sound travels in waves. The picture of a sound wave, if we could see it, would look very much like this. These sound waves, made by the musical instruments, travel in all directions at once. Some of them are hitting that microphone and being picked up by it. The microphone is simply an electrical ear, the ear of the broadcast listeners. It picks up sound waves and converts them into electrical current. The operation of the microphone is very similar to the telephone in your home. Any sound, such as music or a voice, pushes this metal ribbon back and forth, causing a corresponding back and forth movement in an electrical current. When I say one, the ribbon moves back and forth. Watch again. One. This action of the ribbon sends an electrical current along the wire that leads from the microphone. If I say one, two, three, four, the ribbon dances back and forth a lot of times and sends a lot of different currents down the wire. All the electrical currents from all the microphones are controlled and sent out to the transmitting stations. These currents form what we call the audio wave, a wave you can hear. The audio wave still looks like this after it has been changed into electrical current. We want to make this wave stronger, so we amplify it here in the studio control room and again in the master control room. Each time we amplify it, the wave looks a little bigger, like this. Now this wave must travel over wires to the transmitting station hundreds and sometimes thousands of miles from the studio.
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0: The audio wave coming over wires from the studio is amplified again immediately after it reaches the transmitter. But the trouble with this wave is that it can't carry itself anywhere. So we have to produce another wave that will travel long distances and carry the audio wave with it. The audio wave looks like small water waves. It will only go a short distance, getting weaker and weaker, and finally dying out. In water, little waves can travel a long way if they hitch a ride on a larger wave. So for radio, we make a larger, more powerful wave to carry the little waves. This carrier wave is made by what we call the oscillator. The oscillator acts like an electric pump, producing smooth and steady power that looks like this. When the wave made by the orchestra goes into the transmitter, it is put together with the carrier wave by a process called modulation. The modulator controls the flow of the carrier wave

0: we have to amplify the current in these big tubes gradually through several stages. In the first stage, the wave looks a little bigger. Then it gets still bigger, more powerful. And finally, it thunders out of the power strong enough to carry it over a wide radius. This radio wave is then sent to the antenna from which it is released. It leaves the antenna as vibrations and travels in all directions with the speed of light. The wave spreads out for hundreds of miles. And finally, your own aerial picks up a small amount of the original vibrations. 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This is done in a little device called the detector tube. You've seen one in your own radio. This detector cuts off the bottom part of the wave so that if we follow the top line of what's left, we have an audio current wave exactly like the one we made in the studio. Then the other tubes amplify this current. And as it reaches your loudspeaker, it moves the diaphragm back and forth and is translated into a very good likeness of the sounds you would hear in the studio. Listen.
1: You are invited to listen to this program at this same time next week when we will again present Romanoff and his violin.

This is a story of the future, but not the very distant future. It is a story that might have taken place the day after tomorrow. Like all stories of the future, however, its beginnings lie far back in the past. As far back as the first man on Earth to gaze at the stars and wonder if someday, somehow, he might travel to them. Travel through space. In the years following the Second World War, two basic patterns began to influence the growing science of space travel. Rockets or guided missiles grew larger and larger. Atomic power plants grew smaller and smaller, compact enough to be contained in a submarine, finally, in a rocket ship. Immediately, by special order of the president, a new agency was formed. CIFC, Civil Interplanetary Flight Commission.

So, with almost unlimited funds voted by Congress, this commission began its task. Research in new fissionable materials. More research in non-fissionable metallic alloys to make rocket tubes that would not be melted like wax by their own atomic blasts. Sometimes mishaps occurred. And men paid for them with their lives. But the work went on. Experiments in celestial navigation. Astrophysics. Aerodynamics. Until finally, only one obstacle remained. That, as our story begins, turned out to be the oldest obstacle in the history of mankind. The human factor.

0: run.
1: Steady. Slower. Slower.
0: Really, Dr. Harrison, this is intolerable.
1: Dan. Dan, are you all right? Dan, snap out of it.
2: Yeah, Doc. Yeah.
1: Dan, how do you feel? Okay?
2: Yeah, guess so. Must have blacked out.
1: Sit tight and take it easy. Now get him out of there and over to the hospital.
3: You see, Doctor, he wasn't in any real danger.
4: Under other forms of government, men are deliberately killed or crippled every day in experiments like this. Well, I won't stand by and see manslaughter become policy here.
0: I resent that implication. These men are volunteers.
3: It's too bad. The commissioner was most anxious to have this test carried out to the extreme so that he could discuss the results with Professor Nordstrom.
4: Well, you can tell the commissioner and Professor Nordstrom. Never mind, I'll tell him myself.
5: The commissioner's office. Oh, good morning, General. Yes, Professor Nordstrom's with the commissioner now. No, I'm sorry. Dr. Harrison, what's the matter?
4: I want to see the commissioner.
5: I'm sorry, he's with Professor Nordstrom.
6: Miss Pickett, copies of these for Professor Nordstrom, please.
4: I want to see you.
6: In just a few minutes, Harrison. I can't talk to you at the moment.
4: You don't have to. Just listen. I resign as of now.
6: Harrison, what in the world...

0: What's wrong with you?
1: I told you once before that I'm not going to stand by anymore and watch human beings being turned into guinea pigs.
0: My dear Harrison, the uncovering of knowledge must always involve risk for pioneers. Fortunately, there are always men and women ready to take those risks. Now, you know that as well as I do.
1: That's not the point, and you know it. We shouldn't even be considering the use of test pilots in this first experimental ship. It's not only inhuman, it's unscientific and unintelligent.
0: That's quite enough. We'll resume this discussion later on.
2: My, you are in a state.
1: There's my pass, staff card, and a badge. You can send my papers down to the hotel.
2: Just a moment, Doctor. You can't leave the building without your exit pass, you know.

0: Yes?
1: Dr. Harrison, this is Gilligan of Transglobal News. I'm down in the lobby.
0: As far as I'm concerned, you can stay there.
1: Well, hold on, Doc. All I want to know is what's going on between you and Professor Nordstrom.
0: Nothing. Yes?
1: This is the Washington Globe, Dr. Harrison. We're trying to contact Professor Nordstrom.
0: Look, if this is a gag, it's not very funny. I've never even met Professor Nordstrom, and there's no reason to suppose that I ever will.
2: Dr. Harrison?
0: Yes. Are you by any chance going to talk to me about Professor Nordstrom?
2: Why, yes, in a way.
0: Well, let me tell you this. A, he isn't here. B, I don't know where he is. C, I've never met him. And D, I don't want to.
2: Three misstatements out of four, Doctor. That's a bad average for a man of science. You see, I am Professor Nordstrom, and I'm very glad to meet you at last.
0: You are?
2: Yeah.
0: Why?
2: Because I've followed your career with interest, and we see eye to eye on a subject with which I'm particularly concerned.
0: We do? I don't get it.
2: Perhaps a little more seclusion might be a good idea. You mind if I make myself comfortable?
0: Go ahead.
2: Well, the fact is, Doctor, I overheard your little interview with the CIFC director this morning. As I just spent an hour telling him exactly what you told him so much more cogently in a couple of minutes, I was, well, interested to say the least.
0: You mean to tell me that you think they're wrong in trying to use human beings?
2: I know they're wrong. Before we can prepare men for the conditions they're going to meet in extraterrestrial space, we've got to know what those conditions are. Not guess, but know.
0: That's what I've been telling them all along. But the problem of getting there and back to collect accurate data without the use of human pilots and observers is going to be a backbreaker.
2: On the contrary, I can almost say now that I have it solved. With your collaboration, I think I can convert that almost into an unqualified fact.
3: Your attention, please. Your attention, please. Skyliner flight number one for Los Angeles will board at South Concourse, gate number five, in 15 minutes.
2: So we can start work the moment we arrive, without all of those coils of red tape hampering us all the time.
0: Yes, I know what you mean. I suppose that sprang from the secret nature of the project in the first place.
2: Top secret. Someday before I'm too old, I look forward to working on a job where I don't have to burn the contents of my wastebasket every night.
0: You never can tell who might be hiding in a wastebasket.
2: Don't tell me you're a security regulations quota too, my boy.
0: Okay. You were saying you'd be able to show me what you're working on as soon as we arrive.
2: I'll have to. Every minute counts now, because we have to perfect my innovation before the commission is ready to send out its first ship. Now, if we don't...
4: Well, well, if it isn't Professor Nordstrom. I don't know whether you remember me or not. Gilligan, science editor of Transglobal News Service.
2: You'll have to forgive me, Mr. Gilligan, but I've met so many journalists here in Washington.
4: All you scientists are supposed to be absent-minded. Me, I'm trained never to forget a face.
0: I'm afraid we're talking shop, Gilligan.
4: That's what I figured. You're Harrison, aren't you? Of the Civil Interplanetary Flight Commission.
0: No comment.
4: Well, you were until you quit this morning. And what was that all about, Doctor?
0: No comment.
4: You two being together here at the airport, this anything to do with the trouble you've had with the commission, Professor?
0: I'm afraid I have no comment for that either. Now, why don't you leave us both alone?
4: Oh, take it easy, Doc. Never can tell what kind of a story will gel when you big brains huddle together.
0: Like the one your syndicate released prematurely about the hydrogen bomb drops in the Pacific or the atomic aircraft carrier engine.
4: Look, you're in the business of smashing atoms. I'm in the business of selling newspapers. If Uncle Sam doesn't know how to keep his own secrets, that's his tough luck.
0: It doesn't matter how much aid or comfort you give our potential enemies or how many of our side eventually get killed.
2: Hold it, Ralph. Now listen, Mr. Gilligan.
4: You listen to me, Professor. You fellas can't go on dummying up like this indefinitely. Sooner or later, you've got to talk for the record. Look at it this way. The prospect of space travel in the immediate future is the biggest news story in the country today. Years and years of research, millions and millions of taxpayers' dollars have been spent building that first spaceship. Now, when it's just about ready to take off, what happens? One of the greatest scientific minds in the world, that's you, comes out and disagrees about how the ship's to be worked.
2: I was about to say, Mr. Gilligan, I'd be willing to make a statement.
4: I don't want a statement. I want facts. It's no secret in Washington that the row was over your not wanting to use men on the first space trip. What the people of the United States want to know is what you propose using instead.
2: If I were prepared with the facts you're talking about now, I'd tell you. Only right now, I'm not. However, I will tell you this. Just 30 days from now, at my home in California, Dr. Harris and I will tell all, or at least as much as circumstances at that time will allow.
4: I'll be there, Professor.
2: So will the science editors of, say, 11 other press services.
4: Well, I thought this was an exclusive. It ought to be.
2: Do the people of the United States read only trans-global news releases, Mr. Gilligan?
3: Your attention, please. Skyliner, flight number 1 for Los Angeles, now boarding at South Concourse, gate number 5.
0: That's our call, Professor.
2: I'll see you in California, Mr. Gilligan.
4: Okay. Okay.
3: Skyliner, flight number 1 for Los Angeles, now boarding at South Concourse, gate number 5.

0: Well, here we are.
1: Yes, but where are we?
0: You'll see in a minute. You made good time, Carl.
2: The car runs good.
0: This is my own invention. A combination of sonic beam and photoelectric cell. The chance of anyone else hitting on the same code of lights and sound impulses is practically non-existent. I have a whole series throughout my premises.
1: You sound as proud of them as if they'd won the Nobel.

0: darling.
1: Dad, it's so good to see you.
0: This is Dr. Harrison, Janice, my new colleague. My daughter, Mrs. Roberts, who runs this household with a rod of iron.
1: Dad, how do you do?
2: How do you do?
3: Gramps! Gramps! Gee Wilkers, you got here just in time. Come on in the house, Gramps. I got it all figured out.
4: Gee, I'm glad you're here. Come on, I gotta show you.
5: We got company.
0: This is my grandson, Brian, better known as Gadge. He likes gadgets, too, perhaps too fondly. Dr. Harrison, who's going to work with me.
2: How are you, Brian? Or may I call you Gadge?
3: How do you do, sir? Come on, Gramps, I gotta show you. Come on.
0: You'll have to excuse me. This sounds urgent.
6: He's the grandson. The father of the boy was killed in Korea 6-7 years ago. The boy is an imp of Satan. But what a brain. He'll be a greater man than his grandfather.

0: Up until this moment, I thought I had invented the only burglar-proof lock, with only two people in the world, Carl and myself, sharing the secret of the combination. And how did you work it out, young man?
1: Oh, logarithms. But I never went down the graphs, honest. Not without you around.
2: Are you sure, Gadge?
0: Okay, Gadge. Come on, Ralph. As long as he has it open, I may as well show you what's down there.
1: Can I come too, Gramps?
0: No, my friend, you cannot. But I think it's time you were getting to school.
2: I'm afraid it is, Gadge.
1: What's the time?
3: Time is now 21 and a half minutes past 8.
1: Okay, okay.
4: Gimmicks. Always gimmicks.
0: Let's get out of here.
1: Wish I were down there with him. I wish I knew what Gramps was doing. I mean, this big job. Why won't he tell me?
2: I guess it's just too important, Gadge. Nobody knows but Carl.
1: And now this Harrison guy. Must be a pretty big job for him not to tell me.
2: What's that?

0: Are you sure you won't change your mind, Gramps?
1: I'm sorry, Gadge. You know how much I'd like to have you down there tonight, but I just can't.
0: But why? I know just as much about electronics and stuff as those old guys from the newspapers.
1: They're not just old guys from the newspapers, Gadge. They're very distinguished scientific journalists representing the most important news services of the world. I will grant you this. You do know as much about electronics as they do.
0: But I still don't see why.
1: Well, although you have a searching mind and the courage of a grown-up scientist, you look like just what you are, an 11-year-old boy. And I'm afraid that the people we've invited here tonight under such secrecy might not be adult enough to understand your presence here. That's why I have to pack you off to bed.
0: I understand, Gramps.
1: Good night. Thanks, Gadge.
0: I guess I won't be needing this anymore.
1: Well, I see no reason why you shouldn't hear what's going on.
0: Gee, Willikers! Thanks, Gramps!

0: Go ahead.
1: Hey, this is worse than crashing the Pentagon. When do we get in?
0: When I've checked all the papers and written down all the numbers. Go ahead.

0: All is in order.
1: Thank you, my friend.
2: Your place certainly has a lot of charm, Professor.
3: It certainly does.
2: It's an amazing location for a laboratory. How'd you ever find it?
4: This old wine cellar was precisely the reason that I bought this place. It's ideal both for security and to protect our delicate equipment from surface vibrations. And now I think we'd better get started. Won't you be seated, gentlemen?
5: Mind if I sit here?
6: No, please do.
4: As you know, gentlemen, it is my contention, as well as Dr. Harrison's, that to man the first experimental spaceship with a living crew is a useless and unwarranted risk of human life. The research programs so far conducted by the Armed Forces and the Civil Interplanetary Flight Commission have been well planned and executed as far as they go. But they deal only with the easily deducible, obvious hazards of what we call space.
2: Cosmic rays, disorientation, weightlessness, but they cannot guard against the unknown hazards.
4: Without the results of actual observation and recording of data, no man can possibly know the conditions existing outside the atmospheric envelope of this Earth. He can only guess. And to me, the word guess cannot in any circumstances fit with the word science.
3: Now, you say you must have the results of actual observation, yet you're opposed to sending human pilots to get them. Aren't you talking in contradictions, Professor?
4: No, Mr. Gilligan, as you will see for yourself.

0: childish joke of mine. Robot spelled backwards.
1: Well, since this is your invention, Professor Nordstrom, I suppose we can be sure this isn't just another movie Frankenstein.
0: You certainly can. In fact, the term robot is hardly accurate in spite of my joke. I would prefer to say an electronic simulacrum of a man.
2: Oh, gosh. Oh, gee willikers.
1: Are you trying to tell us that this pile of tin could actually pilot a spaceship?
0: Exactly.
3: Now, you control this thing from that box by some sort of electronic wavelength or something, right?
0: At the moment, I do, Mr. Johnson.
3: Well, how do you know that the wavelength will be powerful enough to work outside the Earth's atmosphere?
0: I don't, sir. But that doesn't matter very much, because I'm not going to need them there. You see, Mr. Johnson, this control system is only a temporary expedient to activate Tobor during the early stages of his development. From this point on, he will be guided by a totally different method.
1: How about a little fill-in on that, Professor?
3: You mean something new, something we've never heard of?
0: On the contrary, gentlemen, I'm sure most of you have heard of it, although I imagine few of you will believe in it. ESP, extrasensory perception.
1: You mean that stuff about projecting thought images by telepathy?
0: Mr. Gilligan, you're not too far off. In here, gentlemen, is the most intricate part of what I assure you is a highly sensitive mechanism. When that is activated, like this.
2: Oh, he looks alive.
0: That is an illusion, my dear, caused by reflected light in the eye tubes. And yet, in a way, Tovar is alive. For even though much work remains before he's completed, he is already a sentient being. The sentience may be synthetic, but is there nonetheless. A necessary adjunct to the recording of all experiences our human space crews may later encounter.
3: A sentient being? You mean this thing can...

0: feel?
1: Well, let me put it another way. Even in his present unfinished state, Tobor will react to emotional stimuli. Janice, help me with a little experiment, will you? Gentlemen, I assure you there's no collusion here. I'm merely going to ask Mrs. Roberts to approach Tobor and feel friendliness toward him. Think goodwill, as it were. You can do that, can't you, Janice?
2: I'll try.
1: All right, then, go ahead. Just don't make any gestures. Just hold the friendship thought.
2: He does look almost kind, doesn't he?
1: Thank you, Janice.
3: Could you get a reaction from some other emotion, Professor? And from a stranger? Say, from Johnston here.
1: I think we could manage to do that. But why don't you make the experiment, Mr. Gilligan? Do you suppose you could contrive to feel enmity toward Tobor?
3: Yeah, I suppose so. Yeah, sure I could.
1: Very well, then. Suppose you get up and take one of those fire axes from the wall.

0: Now, if you will, walk around behind Tobor. And hold the thought of enmity all the time. Deadly enmity. Well, there you have it, gentlemen. This time, the emotional stimulus was danger. The reaction, fear, instantly followed by anger. You have just witnessed the complete cycle of a synthetic instinct, self-preservation.
1: I have a question, Professor. Now, you've persistently referred to the fact that this robot...
0: Tobor, Mr. Johnston. You'd better use his name or he might resent you.
1: Oh, sorry. I'll rephrase that. Why do you keep saying that Tobor is still incomplete?
0: For the simple reason, Mr. Johnston, that we have not yet perfected his long-range communication system. As you know, gentlemen, at each end of such a system, there's a power unit, a transmitter, and a receiver. Here is our receiver, Tobor himself. When he is switched from direct to infinite control, he is capable of receiving thought impulses over any conceivable span. It is only the transmitter which Dr. Harrison and I are in process of perfecting.
2: How about giving us a look at his innards, Professor? Or are they top secret, too?
0: I don't mind if Tobor doesn't.

0: And now, gentlemen, I think I've said everything I can say of importance tonight.
1: And it's certainly Tobor's bedtime.
2: I gotta see Tobor. I just gotta.

0: I'm not questioning your integrity as a journalist, Mr. Gilligan. I'm simply requesting again that you confine your coverage to the facts contained in Professor Nordstrom's handout.
1: Now, look, Doc, we don't tell you how to run your job.
0: I realize that, Mr. Gilligan, but your papers aren't exactly famous for their conservative handling of the news.
1: Now, just a minute.

0: That's the trouble with you scientists. You won't face up to the facts of life.
1: I have to put my car away. Would you give me a hand with the garage door?
2: I'd like to. Very much.

0: okay? They're all out.
1: Very good.

0: that, little so-and-so. Do you realize what he did? He actually worked out all those controls and got Tober back in his box all within 5 minutes.
1: Oh, Dad, you're wonderful. But he was bad, very bad.
0: You go to bed, Janice. Ralph and Carl and I'll get this rubbish all squared away.
1: Good night.
0: Good night, darling.
2: Beats me how that kid worked out those controls. I'd hate to try it with a slide rule.
3: I told you that boy's a genius.
2: Hey, wait a minute. 9, 10, 11, 12, 13. How many news services did you ask to send representatives tonight, Professor?
0: 12, as you know. Why?
2: Because there are 13 empty chairs, and tonight every one of them was filled.

0: a 1953 black Ford sedan. License number 9Y-33-26. That's the last number on the list, Sheriff. Professor Nordstrom's man was instructed to admit all newsmen showing a proper letter of accreditation. Unfortunately, the professor omitted to tell him just how many were expected, so that 13th letter must have been a forgery. Incidentally, Sheriff, I'd appreciate it if you'd pass those license numbers on to the FBI. No, we won't be needing your deputies to guard us. We're taking our own precautions, and Professor Nordstrom assures me that they're more than adequate. Thanks again, Sheriff. Goodbye.
1: 22 university degrees, and I forget to tell Carl the number of letters. No wonder they tell jokes about absent-minded professors.
0: Well, that's spilled milk now. At least we're alerted that somebody is mighty curious about Tobor. Let's hope that those precautions of yours are rugged enough to keep them out.
1: Well, that at least I can guarantee. Come on, Carl. Let's check the wiring.
2: Gimmicks. Always gimmicks.
3: I wish someone would tell me exactly who or what we're guarding against.
0: Well, we built the basic emotional patterns for a constructive mission into Tobor. Just think what would happen if someone else, some potential enemy, built destructive patterns into a few thousand like him.
3: Oh. What a terrifying thought.

0: Anything new?
1: They still haven't posted a guard.
0: Are you sure?
1: It's been 4 days now, and I haven't seen a soul. You must have got away with it.
0: Might be a trap.
1: Well, how do we play it then? Wait for a break?
0: Unfortunately, my friend, we haven't much time. The highest party officials are concerned. They feel that once Nordstrom has perfected his control system, the federal government will take over. It will be considerably more difficult for us to get at it.
1: And so?
0: So we get into the house.
2: That's better. See, I rigged the telepathic pickup so that it fits behind the ear where it's close to the sensory brain centers. It conveys every impulse to the control device here where you can increase or diminish the vibrations. The whole thing fits as comfortably as a hearing aid.
3: Excellent, Ralph. Excellent.
2: Now, here's the transmitter receiver. I move the tuning band to this end.
3: Beautiful.
2: Now, it's all set. You want to start?
3: I think you ought to operate these tests, Ralph. This whole new system is your work.
2: No, no, you go ahead.
3: All right. I worked out a series of reaction tests. Here they are.
2: Mm-hmm.

0: That's all I could think of for him to say.
1: Who the devil's that?
0: Gadge, what are you doing down here?
2: I heard you're working tool. Can I come and watch?
0: You seem to be here already. All right.

0: Are you all right, boy?
1: There's no fracture, just a bad bump. Come on,
0: son. Easy, Gadge.
1: There you are.
2: You darn old Tobor, you better watch out.
1: Easy, Gadge. Tobor can't hurt us now. I wonder exactly what happened.
0: I think Tobor suffered what in a human being would be a nervous breakdown. Those meteors came at him so fast that he couldn't take it.
1: I think you're right.
0: I think all we have to do is to insulate against overloading the receptors. If we do that, maybe we've jumped the last hurdle. What are you doing now?
1: Well, switching them on again. Those receptors must have cooled off by now. Let's see if he's still functioning.
0: You're all right now, Duke.

0: Next time, you better watch where you're going.
1: There's another one of Tobor's synthetic instincts, concerned for the young, race preservation.
2: Or to put it less academically, human love.
0: Okay, Tobor. I guess you didn't know what you're doing.
3: $2.50 even, lady. Thanks.

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1: Will you be through shortly?
0: Another half hour ought to do it.
1: Good. Soon I'll have to leave to fetch Dr. Gustav.
0: When do we make our move?
1: Not before midnight. Perhaps later. Depends on the house being dark.

0: Everything is ready, Doctor.
1: I am a man of science, not of action.
0: This is your duty. All you have to do is to inspect and photograph this work of Nordstrom's. Leave everything else to us. Paul, you go first.
2: Max, you follow us.

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1: Hit camera number 6, Carl. 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
2: Intruders approximately 100 yards north of house. 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
0: Not television, infravision.
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4: Now, Herr Professor?
1: Now.

0: Smart cookie, that Nordstrom. Too smart for us, maybe.
1: It mustn't be. I needn't remind you our employers will not tolerate any more failures on your part, nor mine.
0: Well, what do we do now?
1: We think, my friend. Or rather, I think. And this is what I think. Since we cannot get in to see Nordstrom's secrets for ourselves, we must induce him to come out and tell them to us.
2: It's a tall order, I would say.
1: Not necessarily. There must be a vulnerable spot. Of course. Nordstrom worships his grandson. The grandson worships

0: onlookers. Mom! Hey, Mom!
1: Hey, watch it. You better blow your horn at those intersections, Gadge.
0: Gee, I'm sorry, Mom, but look, look it!
1: Oh, wonderful. What day is it?
0: It's Tuesday.
1: And who's going to be your friend?
0: Well, I'd like to invite you, Mom, but I doubt if you understand this sort of thing.
1: Oh, no, I suppose not.
0: Well, guess Graham's my only man. I'll go see him right away.
2: Good. Now Tobar can turn his own switch on or off when he's called.
3: Better he should learn to clean the house and drive the car, so I can spend all my time making toys for you to play with. It's all finished. A new transmitter rod built inside a pencil.
2: You made it beautifully, Carl.
3: But for what? That you can play schoolboy tricks on very important people when you show Tobar off tonight. Gimmickses.
4: Sorry to disturb you, Professor, but I thought you'd want me to remind you about your date with Gash for the planetarium.
5: What's the matter with me these days? Gash, where are you, boy? We ought to be going.
0: Right with you, Grant.
1: Now, don't be late. Your very important persons will be here at 7 o'clock sharp, remember?
5: Oh, we'll be back an hour before that. You mark my words. Ah, here you are, partner. Come on, let's hit the trail.

0: think there's something wrong.
1: You think so?
0: It's the right day.
2: Yes, young man. It's the right day for us, if you please.

0: Something must have happened. I know Dad's careless about time, but he wouldn't be an hour late, not tonight.
1: I still think he had a flat tire or he ran out of gas.
0: No, you don't. That's what you hope happened. Oh, Ralph, I'm worried.
1: All right, I'll phone the sheriff's office. That's the brass. I'll phone from down the lab. You meet him and just tell him he'll be a little late. Come on now, snap on.
0: I'll be all right. Good evening, General.
1: Good evening.
0: Good evening, sir.
1: Good evening.
0: How are you?
2: How do you do?
0: How do you do?
1: Good evening.

0: Craps, Craps, you all right?
1: Yes, I'm fine. How about you?
0: I'm okay.
2: Have you quite recovered, Professor Nordstrom?
1: I'm fully conscious, if that's what you mean.
2: And therefore able to understand your position?
1: Completely, I assure you.
2: Perhaps not as completely as you think. Of course, as a man of intelligence, you have realized that you are obviously here to talk. But you may not have anticipated what happens if you don't.
1: I'm sorry, but you'll have to raise your voice a little.
2: I said you may not have anticipated what happens if you don't.
1: Something very unpleasant, I should say, judging by the look of you and your friends.
2: Yes, very unpleasant. But to whom? That's my point.
0: Don't you tell him, Gramps. Please don't you tell him.
3: Just shut your mouth.
1: Don't look for trouble, Gage. You seem to have me over a barrel. I take it you want the formulae for my extrasensory transmission method. Very well. Do I tell them to you or write them down or what?
2: You will not have the opportunity to give us double talk, Professor. You will have to relay your discoveries to a colleague almost as distinguished as yourself.
1: How do you do, sir? I'm sorry I can't get up to greet you.
2: How do you do, Professor?
1: Oh, please forgive me. My doctor told me only this week that I was getting a little deaf. My pocket, if you please. Put that over my head, behind my ear, please. Ah, that's much better.
4: And so, gentlemen, I'm afraid the question of whether Tobar is capable of guiding a multi-stage rocket across interstellar space is highly debatable, let alone his being able to deal with all the emergency situations of such a journey.
5: I don't know, Mr. Commissioner. After all, we've had automatic pilots on both conventional aircraft and guided missiles since the middle of World War II. What do you think, Congressman?
3: Well, all I can say, sir, is the motto of one of the greatest states in our union is show me. And that's exactly what Professor Nordstrom will have to do.
4: I couldn't agree with you more. Automatic pilots are one thing. Intelligent direction of a billion-dollar space cruiser is something else.
5: Yes? Yes, I see. Thank you, Sheriff. Let me know if you hear anything. A moment, please, gentlemen. It's no good trying to keep it from you any longer. About Professor Nordstrom's failure to be here. Frankly, we don't know where he is. He and his grandson left early today, presumably to visit a science show at the planetarium in Los Angeles. They were to be back at 5:30. That was the sheriff's office on the phone. They have no news of Professor Nordstrom or

0: as the Los Angeles Police Department nor the FBI. And there was no science show scheduled at the planetarium today.
1: Well, isn't there something we can do instead of just standing around?
0: Yeah. Afraid not, except wait.
2: Oh, I shouldn't. All right.
3: Now, these principles, you must understand, had to be reduced to a working form. If I could jot down the basic equations, it would save us a lot of time.
4: Is that correct, Doctor?
5: Most certainly.
4: Very well. Paul, release his hands. I strongly advise you, Doctor, to confine yourself to the matter in hand. Pencil and paper.
6: Gramps, don't you do it! Please don't you kill him!
3: Lie still, Gadge. Don't try to get up.
4: If you please.
3: Certainly. As soon as I can write.
4: Another pencil.
3: I have another one right here.

I see. There'll be six cars altogether. We'll assign one square to each car.

0: your dad must have come back.
1: No, I don't think so.
2: I don't understand this, Harrison. What's operating the thing?
1: Somehow, wherever he is, Nordstrom's controlling Tobor.
3: It's the gimmick I fixed, the pencil.
1: Let's follow him in the cars.

0: Something wrong, Doctor?
1: Yes, I think so. This figure, it cannot be correct.
2: Oh, I'm sorry. Just a slip.
1: This is the third slip you've made, Nordstrom.
2: I'm very sorry. I'm trying to remember an extremely complicated formula. I should have my notes.
1: Of course, I could stimulate your memory with artificial methods.

0: so far it is good, Professor, but it is only a promise. Now we come to the big step, yes?
1: Yes, in a minute. But first, hadn't we better go over the data again to make sure?
0: Professor, you seem to forget that I was present when you said that you hadn't yet perfected the long-distance transmitter for Tobor. Could it be that you have solved that problem so soon?

0: You better use mine and use it quick. I won't stand for this any longer. You'll give the required information immediately. Max! Wait, wait!
1: Don't, Gramps, don't!
0: All right, you win.
2: Transmitting power's been cut off.
1: Isn't there anything you can do?
2: I don't know. Maybe one chance. If Gadge and the professor are near this spot, they may be able to reach him on a direct telepathic impulse.
3: Tobor, please come and get us. Please come and get us, Tobor.
4: Right now. Up you go.

0: was saying, Mr. Commissioner, just as that phone rang, that you doubted that Tobor was capable of reacting to emergency situations?
1: I'm afraid I was, but I withdraw my observation.
2: Gee, Tobor, you're wonderful.

This film is about an idea. An idea we call the polymorphic concept of data processing system design, which is a complicated name for an idea, we admit. But the idea itself isn't so complicated when you think of it in terms of how people get machines to help solve their problems. Now, if you have a problem to be computed, you take it to a computer. And as your problems get bigger, you need a bigger computer. As more and more guys like you have problems to solve, they take turns on the computer. Which isn't so bad if the computer is fast enough, which it can be if it is big enough and expensive enough. But as the number of guys and the number of problems increase, the machine gets huge. Isn't that a waste? Because while one guy is using the computer to solve an easy problem, which may only be taking one thousandth of the computer, everyone else has to wait. Unless you spend still more money and buy a still bigger computer. But worse, if one piece fails, the whole computer will probably quit, even though most of it is perfectly good, ready, and willing to work. What's wrong here? To start with, if you look inside, you see that it isn't just one solid hunk of computer, but a lot of individual parts and circuits which each have specialized functions. Now it would be nice if someone would divide the huge computer into little parts and solder the connections so that everybody could get a chance to use the parts he needs for his particular problem. Next, you will want to organize things a little. Not in the usual way, where the brainy computer part not only supervises everything, but also insists on doing a large share of the detail work. What you want is more delegation, a more easygoing, cooperative relationship between all the parts so that they can associate freely and directly with one another and in various ways. Isn't this a lot of fun? Actually, of course, the electronic boxes don't move. You just make a nice, flexible, automatic switchboard connection, like the telephone company does. That way, the computer boxes, the real brains of the system, don't have to waste their time and talents acting like telephone operators, trying to handle every single message personally. They can stick to computing and let the other boxes do the detail work, such as remembering large number of facts or sending messages from one box to another or carrying out simple logical routines. And so, each computer box doesn't have to be so big now. This is distributed control, distributed memory, distributed arithmetics, distributed everything. And it makes sense, because now more than one guy can be using the system at the same time to solve a number of easy problems. And when those occasional crash problems come along, your system can reconnect itself in a matter of microseconds to get the big, urgent jobs done, as well as an ordinary, giant computer could do them. And if one box quits, it's no great catastrophe. The system just automatically switches the job to another box. If you find yourself getting the busy signal too often, you buy more of exactly the kind of boxes you need. That's like adding on new subscribers as they move in. Or you can add more displays so that more people can see what goes on. Suppose your problem calls for a lot of detailed work to do most of the time. Then you buy boxes to give you all the memory or messenger service or whatever else you need. On the other hand, if your problems are mostly heavy-duty brain work, you can load your system up with computer boxes. When you really need it, and can prove you need it, you can put together a big system, or even a really, really big one, without over-investing early, or throwing anything away, or starting from scratch again. So you save money. And all the while, you have better reliability, and multiple use,
and better access. You can even switch together two complexes, or three, or four, like a nationwide telephone system. Or you can connect in one of those ordinary giant computers as a subscriber if you go for super systems. And this doesn't mean that you end up with one big party line. You can keep some of the lines private by opening a few switches permanently so that certain information won't be available to nosy subscribers. And so now you see that it wasn't just exactly a computer you wanted, but a group of guys with brains and a group of boxes with electronic brains and consoles and displays, all connected together in varying ways and growing together so that the partnership can solve more problems per dollar than each group could solve by itself. And this is all there is to the data processing concept known as polymorphic, many-shaped, or multiple mode, or the matrix concept, or maybe just the common sense switchboard idea in data processing systems. Now it just so happens that Thompson Ramo Wooldridge has been working on the polymorphic idea for several years. And, in case you hadn't already guessed, we have built the first actual polymorphic system. If you're interested, let us know.

can't happen to me. That's what you said, wasn't it, Bill? But it can and just did, and you're not quite sure why. Let's see if we can find out. Not too many minutes ago, that young woman and her child were happy and healthy. Now their young bodies are crushed and racked with pain. Maybe they'll live and maybe they'll die. But one thing's sure, the next few minutes, hours, or maybe days, their lives will hang in the balance. And you'll have to live out those minutes, hours, and days knowing you were responsible. The police will measure out the skid marks, determine where you applied the brakes, give you a sobriety test, and it will all go into a report that will be reviewed in court. Maybe you'll be found guilty. Maybe you won't. But you'll never outlive the memory of waiting. Waiting to find out if the mother and daughter will live or die. Then the police are at you with questions. Where had you been? Had you been drinking? Would you submit to a sobriety test? Sure, why not? After all, you'd only had a few beers. You're not drunk. Of course you're not drunk. Not in the common sense of the word. But your driving ability was measurably impaired. How could it be? You feel fine. But what you didn't know was that it only takes a few beers to take the keen edge off your driving performance and slow your reaction time. You see, alcohol is not a stimulant. It's a sedative, a depressant. Oh, sure, the first few drinks make you feel more alive and responsive. But actually, as the alcohol enters the bloodstream, it slows down normal operation of the heart and nerve centers and depresses the inhibitory mechanisms of the brain. It removes inhibitions and social restraints. This is what gives us the feeling of stimulation. You have more assurance, but less self-control. And this is when the danger begins. You get a Superman complex behind the wheel at the very time when your driving skill and mental outlook have been seriously damaged. When ethyl alcohol, which is the foundation of all liquor, enters the circulatory system through the stomach, it's oxidized by the liver and turned into heat energy in the form of calories. Unfortunately, the liver can only process about 3/8 of an ounce of alcohol per hour. That's about the amount in 3/4 of a shot glass of whiskey or a short beer. When more alcohol is taken, the liver is unable to process it, and it passes into the bloodstream and is carried to all parts of the body. As the percentage of alcohol begins to build up in the bloodstream, the first part of your nervous system to be affected is your judgment center, located in the frontal lobe of the brain. This is the area of the brain that determines right from wrong. The alcohol works as an anesthetic, and we adopt a "I don't care" or "sure I can make it" attitude. We contemplate stupid things like passing on a curve or a hill. We become easily exasperated by the driver we feel isn't going fast enough, and we take chances we wouldn't ordinarily take to pass him. True enough, we're not drunk, at least not legally drunk. By that we mean our blood alcohol content is still below the 0.15% considered by law to be legally intoxicated. But those few beers we had can reduce our driving ability as much as 25% to 40%. A report by the American Medical Association clearly showed that 2 shots of 100-proof whiskey or 2 12-ounce bottles of beer can inject a dangerous amount of alcohol into our system if we're driving. And the worst part is that we probably aren't aware of it. Even an hour after having a couple of beers, our reaction time to light signals can be reduced as much as 6%. In another test, it was shown that after a 3-ounce drink, it took as much as 12 seconds for a person to regain his normal sight after being blinded by the lights of an oncoming car. At 60 miles an hour, that would be over 1,000 feet, or 1/5 of a mile of blind driving. Alcohol sometimes causes visual distortion, too. Things become blurred and indistinct. Another problem which often goes unnoticed by the driver but is no less dangerous is tunnel vision. Tunnel vision is a phenomenon where your field of vision becomes increasingly narrow. That is, your periphery or side vision is decreased. This makes you vulnerable to cross traffic and is often the cause of sideswipe or intersection accidents. The National Safety Council says that 2 normal cocktails or 4 beers can reduce visual acuity as much as wearing dark glasses at night.
Now, only a fool would drive at night wearing dark glasses, but nobody thinks much about driving after four beers. The effect of alcohol on vision is particularly serious because 90% of the driving decisions we make are based on how well we see. So if you must drive, don't drink. If you do drink and must drive, wait. Let the effects of the alcohol wear off. A good rule of thumb, wait 1 hour for each bottle of beer or all you take, the longer you should wait until it is safe to drive. Because the danger of having an accident increases with the amount of alcohol in your system. For instance, under identical driving conditions, a person with 0.05% alcohol in his blood, that's about two drinks or a few beers, is twice as likely to have an accident as a person with no alcohol in his blood. With 0.10%, 3 to 6 drinks or a couple of quarts of beer, the chances are three times as great. And when the blood alcohol has reached 0.15%, which is the legal limit, the chances are 10 times as great. A common misapprehension of the drinking driver is that when he first drinks, that is during the absorption period as it's sometimes referred to, the individual readily feels the effects of the alcohol. But during the wearing off period, he becomes less aware of these effects and deludes himself into thinking he is sober. But he is falsely comparing his maximum feeling of intoxication with his beginning feeling of sobriety. He may be far from sober and is only making a dangerous comparison. We are all aware that alcohol and gasoline don't mix, but many of us think it can't happen to us. But it can and does in ever-increasing numbers each year. And it isn't until we have an accident that we seriously ask ourselves why we had that extra drink. We all find excuses for drinking. Bills weren't so different from the rest. A need to belong, a desire to go along with the group, try something new. It may start innocently enough, a few beers with the gang. It is a social custom of our time. But today, that social custom is invading our society at a younger age than ever before. The few drinks that the social drinker may take don't seem to present a serious danger. But the trouble with drinking and driving is that it is always too late when the emergency arises and our reactions are too slow to avoid disaster. It is readily agreed by authorities and tests that driving skills are to a degree a matter of habit, built up over long periods of practice. It has also been proven that the latest driving skills mastered are the first to go when under the influence of liquor. Therefore, the older, more experienced driver is less likely to have his skills seriously impaired than the younger, less experienced driver. One must be able to judge speed and distance, follow traffic patterns, make necessary adjustments, and be able to react quickly to emergencies. After a few drinks, the good driver is no longer capable of doing this. He has become a poor driver and is a danger to himself and others. This happened to you, didn't it, Bill? Sure, you passed your sobriety test. It showed you had only 0.08% blood alcohol, about half the legal limit. They can't convict you on drunk driving, can they? But you'll always have to face the fact that those

Each party beers were a contributing factor in your accident. If you hadn't had them, you might have hit the brake pedal a second or two earlier. Those skid marks on the asphalt would have stopped on the right side, not the wrong side of that young woman and her daughter. The report just came through. The little girl died on the way to the hospital, and the mother will probably never walk again. No matter how your trial comes out, you'll always have to live with those facts, won't you, Bill? A child dead, a mother crippled. Not a pleasant future to face at the age of 18.

0: here all right. Well, he never leaves. He just sits there sort of staring out of the window most of the time. Now I ask you, a man of his age who stares, are you a bill collector?
1: No, I'm a lawyer.
0: That's what they all say. They think they throw a scare into us, I guess. Well, he's a weird one, that fella.
1: Really?
0: Him and his $1,000 bill.
1: $1,000 bill?
0: Framed like a picture and a setting on the table. And him without enough money to eat on.

0: Who is it?
1: My name's Pearson. Remember me? Sam Pearson. Can I see you for just a minute?
0: Just a second. Come in.
2: Mr. Shaw. The last time I saw you, I was representing some real estate people. That Pasadena deal, remember? Well, have you had your breakfast?
0: No, not yet. I was just going out for it. Always have a cup of coffee here first. It helps.
2: Helps what? Your pride? Oh, come now, Shaw. You're not the first man who lost his shirt. I don't mean that literally, of course. Come on, let's have some breakfast. Be my guest.
0: Why?
2: What was that?
0: What are you trying to sell me?
2: Success, my boy. Bigger than you ever had before. I have $1 million behind Shaw Incorporated.
0: I had a partner once who used to talk like you. He wound up robbing me blind.
2: Partner in Shaw Incorporated?
0: That's right.
2: He was a gambler, wasn't he?
0: Yeah. He gambled away $37,000.
2: Not a bad fellow, though, I hear.
0: No. Just a bad poker player. $37,000.
2: That isn't all the money in the world.
0: No. But it was all I had.
2: Not quite all.
0: Look, all I ever wanted was good friends, good home, a good business. When I lost the business, I lost the home and the friends.
2: Isn't that the usual?
0: No, I don't mean it that way. All my partner and I put in Shaw Incorporated was $10,000. The rest was their money, friends' money. Life savings, most of it, wiped out.
2: May I ask you a question?
0: Sure, you will anyway.
2: Why?
0: As long as I can keep from spending it, I'll get going again.
2: You actually believe that?
0: I sure do.
2: And when you get going again, you'll pay back every cent of all your friends' money.
0: That sounds pretty noble, doesn't it?
2: I don't know that my clients will like that. Would you consider going into bankruptcy, wiping out all your debts and starting all over again afresh? No, I guess not. You could have done that months ago. You're not noble, my boy. You're a hard head. Nobody's ever going to teach you anything except yourself. Now, come on, let's get out of here and go and get some breakfast.
0: Wait till I wash.
2: Okay.
0: It's down the hall.
2: Shaw. That was a cynical thing to do.
0: Safe, too.

0: I'm Edward Shaw. Mr. Pearson phoned and made an appointment for me.
1: Mr. Hillman's not home.
0: With Mrs. Hillman.
1: What are you selling?
0: Nothing. Mrs. Hillman told Mr. Pearson I should come right out.
1: Mrs. Hillman's in the pool.
0: Well, where would that be? In the middle of the six-car garage?
1: Go around the back, that way. The pool is just the other side of the guest house. You better call out when you get to the guest house. Sometimes she swims in the nude.
0: Don't worry about it. So do I.

0: Hi.
1: Hi.
0: You're Edward Shaw, aren't you?
1: Uh-huh.
0: I'm Mrs. Hillman. Hey, did you bring your pretty $1,000 bill?
1: Word gets around. No, I left it at Pearson's office.
0: Oh, what a shame. Hey, do you like our lovely pool?
1: Looks all right from here.
0: Didn't Mabel tell you to call out when you got to the guest house?
1: Uh-huh.
0: I didn't hear you call.
1: No need to. I peeked first instead.
2: You were expecting company. I didn't expect to find you unprepared.
0: That'll be enough, Mr. Shaw.
2: Enough of what?
0: I invited you out here just to discuss business. Now, where were we?
1: About to talk business, according to you.
0: Do you want a drink first?
1: Thanks, yes.
0: Help yourself. I'll just have a Coke, if you don't mind. My husband doesn't like me to drink during the day. He thinks it's a bad habit to get into. Alcohol, I mean. I'm alone most of the time. He travels a lot. He thinks I should have a business to occupy me. Thanks.
1: You know anything about the building business?
0: I know real estate. I ought to. I used to sell it before I was married.
1: How long have you been married?
0: 6 years.
1: Long years?
0: Short, happy years, Mr. Shaw.
1: Uh-huh. Well, the building business is a little different from real estate, you know.
0: Not so different. Let's go. I want to handle the real estate. I want to buy up lots of beautiful California property. Then you build your little houses on it. I sell the houses and the property. Well, how can we miss?
1: You handle the real estate end?
0: Yes.
1: And what part of the business does your husband figure to handle?
0: My husband.
1: Not mine, I hope.
0: My husband doesn't figure to handle anything.
1: You mean he just puts up the money and then sits back with a little prayer each night that it'll come back?
0: Yeah. He just puts up the money.
1: Then it'll be just you and me.
0: Yes. Don't you think you'd like that?
1: Well, sounds like it might work out.
0: But you're not too sure.
1: Well, I'll have to chase around the mulberry bush a few times. How much money?
0: Mr. Pearson told you, $500,000. $50,000 to start with and $50,000 every 3 months.
1: Just to keep you from getting lonely, huh?
0: My happiness means a great deal to my husband.
1: I'm sure it does. But what I'm not sure of is who's nuts, him, you, or me. Or maybe it's Pearson. Did he recommend that you buy in with me?
0: No, it was our idea.
1: How come?
0: I like your houses.
1: Where did you see my houses?
0: Pasadena. You sold quite a few there, didn't you?
1: Yeah, a dozen or so.
0: My cousin lives in one. Cousin Evie. She swears by it. I think it's wonderful. Hand me that towel over there, will you? This top gets so uncomfortable when it's damp. There, that's better. Now, what were we talking about?
1: I can't imagine why, but somehow it slipped my mind. You mind if I cool this off a little? I mean, brace it up?
0: I told you before. Help yourself.
1: Oh, there's a little matter of some money the company owes. I've managed to pay off some of it. It stands out about $30,000.
0: Mr. Pearson told me. Owed to some friends of yours?
1: Uh-huh.
0: Male or female friends?
1: Both. Why?
0: I just wondered. And you insist on paying them off?
1: Sure, I insist. Else no deal.
0: Well, I'll have to talk to my husband about it. He'll be coming back early next week.
1: Fine. Married 6 years, huh? That makes you pretty young when you were peddling real estate.
0: 18 to 22. My father was in it all his life. I loved it. I turned out to be his best salesman.
1: Where was this?
0: San Diego.
1: Oh. Big naval base there, isn't it?
0: Huge.
1: To salesmanship. Some of us have it, some don't.
0: Aren't you getting a little bit fresh, Mr. Shaw?
1: Yeah, maybe I am. Well, Mrs. Hillman, I'll think it over. How about tomorrow? Shall I stop by about the same time?
0: Sure, business here.
1: Yeah, I like your office.
0: Don't be ridiculous, Mr. Shaw.
1: I wish I thought I was being ridiculous, Mrs. Hillman.

0: Yeah?
1: You're wanted on the telephone.
0: A woman?
1: No, a man. He says his name is Mr. Pearson.
0: I'll be right down.

0: Hello, Pearson.
1: Mrs. Hillman phoned a little while ago. Her husband's up in San Francisco and said she was flying up there tomorrow afternoon to talk to him about that $30,000 in debts.
2: She wants to see you Friday night.
0: Night, huh?
1: That's what she said. What did you think of that?
2: She likes you. I think you'll make a great team.
0: Thanks, Coach.

0: Shaw? Oh, Mr. Shaw?
1: Huh?
0: You told me to knock when it got dark tonight in case you was asleep.
1: Oh. Thanks.
0: I got a message for you, too.
1: I'm decent. Come in.
0: My, you want to sleep at night instead of in the daytime. Be much better for your health, too.
1: Yeah, I'll try to remember that, Mrs. Pilts.
0: My, look at this bed. Oh, say, Mrs. Hillman called you. She didn't want to talk to you on the phone, but she said to meet her here at 9. Real sweet, nice woman, I thought. I think you can always kind of tell, don't you? She sounded so refined.
1: Yeah.

0: Hi again. Don't just stand there. You've seen girls before.
1: Oh, is that what you are?
0: I hope you didn't mind coming here. This apartment belongs to a friend of mine. She's in Palm Springs. I promised I'd take care of her cats for her.
1: Oh, that's okay. I like cats.
0: It's nice and quiet here, and we can be all alone and talk without being interrupted by the telephone and visitors, you know.
1: Mm, that's swell.
0: I even made the hors d'oeuvres. Of course, they're not as good as Mabel's.
1: Your maids?
0: Yes.
1: You mean you didn't bring her?
0: Well, of course not.
1: I'm crushed.
0: Well, try one.
1: Not bad. What is it, rattlesnake meat?
0: Don't be silly. Oh, I suppose Mr. Pearson told you that I flew up to San Francisco to see my husband?
1: Sure.
0: I told my husband that I liked you very much. Oh, you probably want a drink. Or would you rather have a cup of coffee?
1: Whatever you say. I'm ready for anything.
0: Well, I sort of feel like a drink myself. I think this calls for a celebration. Will you mix them? I like scotch, light with lots of water. Oh, I forgot the tray.
1: Watch out for the cats.

0: Don't you think this calls for a celebration?
1: What does exactly?
0: My husband has agreed to pay off the $30,000 in debt. That's what does exactly. Isn't that wonderful?
1: Sounds pretty good.
0: Aren't you surprised?
1: I just fell down, stiff with shock.
0: I thought this was the only thing that was holding up the deal.
1: You mean as far as you're concerned, the deal's settled?
0: Well, you certainly gave me the impression that this would settle it.
1: You should honk about giving impressions. When do the debts get paid off, providing I agree?
0: Well, not all at once, of course. We'll make an allotment for them and pay them off as we go along. That's fair enough, isn't it?
1: Out of those $50,000 chunks?
0: Yes. You can't expect my husband to put up any more money, can you?
1: I'll buy that. To our partnership. Starting tonight.
0: I feel just luscious. Oh, how much insurance do you have?
1: Insurance?
0: Yes, you know, life insurance. Carried by the corporation to protect all the money that's invested in it. Just in case.
1: $35,000 last time I looked.
0: Oh,

0: very much.
1: It's 35,000 more than I carry in myself.
0: My husband was very specific about the insurance. Key man insurance, it's called.
1: Key man?
0: Yes. For instance, I couldn't have the corporation take it out on me because, well, anybody can sell real estate.
1: In San Diego?
0: Oh, stop it. What I mean is it would be perfectly simple to find another real estate man to take my place.
1: But nobody could take my place, huh?
0: Oh, no, and not build those nice little houses as cheaply as you can. You designed them. You know the material that goes into them. Where to get the material, what kind of labor to hire. Well, they're just like your babies.
1: You seem to know a good bit about it.
0: Well, my husband explained it to me very carefully. Goodness, that's all we do. Talk business.
1: You mean that's all you ever do?
0: More or less.
1: Then you like that?
0: I don't mind.
1: Well, if you ever want to get away from the office water cooler and live it up a little, maybe a little music will get this party airborne.
0: Mr. Shaw.
1: Now, that sounds formal.
0: Edward, how much insurance do you think we ought to have?
1: How much does your husband think we ought to have?
0: Quite a lot. After all, it's a huge investment. He was talking about $300,000. Oh, but I insisted the premiums would be too high. He agreed to take off $50,000.
1: Leaving a quarter of a million?
0: Yes. That's not too high, is it?
1: No. Not if you're a mountain goat. I'll see you around.
0: Where are you going?
1: Look, Mrs. Hillman, I'm wise. Now that I'm hooked, I'm supposed to agree to anything, isn't that it?
0: Hooked?
1: First the pool and the swimming suit. Now this teepee and the war paint. This is one scalp you don't get.
0: You can't talk to me like that.
1: I'm doing it. And here's another thing. Nobody's getting rich when I shove. Not even if they give me that laugh.
0: Don't touch me. You're horrible.
1: You're wonderful. But not to do business with.
0: Get out of this apartment.
1: That's me you hear whistling in the street.

0: sleep.
1: I couldn't sleep either. It was a terrible thing to accuse me of.
0: I know.
1: It doesn't have to be $250,000.
0: I know that too.

0: 1,000? Please, darling.
1: 175.
0: That's all.
2: Hey, when am I going to see you again?
3: How about this morning at 10 o'clock?
2: Where?
3: Pearson's office.
2: Why?
3: Meet my husband. He's coming in on the early plane.
4: Now, let's be sensible, Mr. Shaw. If you were a banker, I came to you and asked for a loan of $500,000. Would you allow me to put up $175,000 security?
2: Well, that's a different thing.
4: Yes, it's a different proposition, I know, but the principle is the same.
2: But, Mr. Well,
4: let me finish, Mr. Shaw. I don't ask and I don't expect to get full security the way a bank does. But I do ask and expect 50%.
2: Yeah, but do you get it?
4: I see your point. That's a good question. You've done business before, my boy. Do I get it? All right, Pearson, what do I sign?
5: Right here, sir. Top line.
3: Hello. Miss Adams said I should come right in. I'm sorry I'm late, but Madge and I have been shopping. Mr. Shaw, I want you to meet her. Come on in, Madge. This is Mr. Pearson, whom I don't believe you've met, and Mr. Shaw, this is my kid sister, Madge.
6: How do you do? Hello, Mr. Hillman.
4: I'm glad to see you, Madge.
7: Nice to meet you, Miss...
6: Neelan. Doris always forget.
2: Hello.
3: You run along now, honey. I'll catch up with you in about an hour.
6: Glad to have met you, Mr. Shaw.
2: Same here.
6: Doris tells me you design houses and they're wonderful. You see, I studied commercial art and I think design...
3: Not just now, dear. We're in the middle of a business conference.
6: Oh, sorry, Doris. I didn't know you asked me in just as a magnanimous gesture.
3: Now, Madge...
6: You know, one of these days, when you introduce me to somebody, I'm actually going to finish a sentence about myself. That is, if you happen to lose your voice.
3: Now, you're not going to stand me up at Orbach's, are you?
6: Stand you up? I'd rather strangle myself.
4: Doris, she gets more like you every day. Now, where's that line, Pearson?
2: Right there on the top, sir.
3: You mean we're signing now?
4: Yes, we'd have signed long ago if you hadn't spent so much time shopping. Four closets full of clothes, and all she ever wears is a bathing suit. Here. Well, come on, Dory. Shaw and I ought to be down at the insurance company now. What's the matter with you? Give Shaw the pen. I guess Madge really did upset her.

0: Oh, I bet you're surprised. I'm Madge, remember?
1: Oh, sure, I remember.
0: Doris said she'd be about an hour late. She asked me to meet you and said for us to go ahead and eat.
1: You two have made up, huh? A waiter, two, please.
0: Thank you. You didn't think I was really sore, did you? Doris and I go on like that all the time. May I call you Edward?
1: Sure. I'll have the beef stew and coffee.
0: I'll just have a chef's salad and coffee later. Doris is such a wonderful girl. Of course, she treats me like a baby.
1: Well, how old are you?
0: Almost 22. I have my own studio apartment.
1: Nice.
0: I'm not as strong.

0: strong as Doris. I guess that's the trouble. You see, I'm sensitive, so she dominates me. Even when she had a tragedy, a real tragedy in her first marriage, didn't bother her a bit.
1: What first marriage?
0: Oh, I thought you knew. Oh, she'll brain me if she finds out I told you. But I just detest people who start to tell you something and then don't finish it, don't you? I think it's just cruel.
1: Yeah.
0: Well, Doris married a man named Arlesky when she was 18. She met him down in Mexico when he was on a toot.
1: What happened? Did he toot too much?
0: You're laughing at me. That's an old word my mother used to use. No, he was killed. A real tragedy. One night he fell asleep while he was driving and drove off a bridge. Up in Wyoming somewhere.
1: That didn't bother Doris.
0: Well, she up and married Hillman. Mr. Hillman was Narleski's business partner. That's how Mr. Hillman happened to come into all the money. The insurance, I mean.
1: Life insurance?
0: Yes. Oh, a fabulous amount. Way up in the hundreds of thousands. Narleski was a uranium expert or something, and... What's the matter?
2: Pay the check, will you?
0: Mr. Shaw? What did I do? Did I say something that offended you?
1: No. You were fine. Tell me something. You got a cousin that lives in Pasadena?
0: Oh, I don't think so.
1: Cousin Evie lives in one of my houses.
0: No, Cousin Evie lives in Portland.
1: Thanks.
0: Oh, Mr. Shaw, I mean Edward, will you do me a favor and not tell Doris I was here? She just asked me to phone you and tell you she couldn't make it, and I... I couldn't find anybody to send for it, Mr. Shaw, so I went out for it myself. Anything else right now?
1: How much money has Hillman given us so far?
3: 10 to start with. 3 checks for 2, 5. 17, 5.
1: When's the rest of the first 50,000 due? You want some of this paint?
3: No, thanks. It's due June 1st, if you haven't changed it.
1: And today's May 22nd, huh?
3: Yes.
1: 9 days.
3: Has something happened, Mr. Shaw?
1: No, not yet. But you can count on it the next 9 days. Tell me, Mary, do I strike you as a suspicious type character? I mean, say, a guy who wouldn't trust his own mother with a skate key?
3: No, Mr. Shaw.
1: Not just saying that because you work here. Oh, come on, Mary, be frank. Have some guts. You'll lose your job, but have some guts. Yeah, that's me. Suspicious character. I peep over my accountant's shoulder when he's signing the checks. Cop gives me a ticket, and I wonder if he's really a cop. I'll lock the office every time I go out in the hall because of this.
3: Shaw Incorporated. Just a moment, please. It's Mrs. Hillman.
1: Hi.
4: Darling, I'm sorry I couldn't make lunch. Did Madge phone you?
1: Yeah.
4: I was up on the hill looking at some property and there was no phone. Madge wanted the car, so I let her have it. Darling, the property's just what we want.
1: Really?
4: Put those darling houses on it and they're going to sell for a fortune. You've just got to see it.
1: Sorry Mary was in here. You mean right now?
4: Well, of course. I'm in a gas station on the corner of Barham and Cahuenga. You can make it in 15 minutes.
1: I'm tied up now.
4: Darling, what's the matter?
1: You just heard it. I'm tied up.
4: But at least we could look at the property together and we'll spend a little time.
1: Maybe I'm sick of sneaking around when he's home. Getting 5 minutes here with you, 10 minutes there.
4: But he's going away soon, darling. Listen. You've got to see the property tomorrow morning, or we may lose it. Shall I pick you up?
1: Yeah, here. Early. Bye.

0: Can I help you?
1: This is going to sound funny.
0: Go ahead. Maybe it won't.
1: Somebody's trying to kill me.
0: You know who, or are you just guessing?
1: Look, I didn't come in here to cut up.
0: It's a 53 Pontiac, Hoffy. Blue convertible.
1: Hey, maybe you didn't hear me.
0: I heard you.
2: Fred, you got an engine number?
0: No. Look, if you know who, maybe we can help you. If you don't, what can we do?
1: If you're still trying to cut up...
0: Look, how many people do you think come in here just like you who say somebody's trying to kill them? How many?
1: How would I know?
0: 4 or 5 a week. Sometimes 3 in one day. Not one of them that I know of has been hurt yet.
2: Fred, dig out that Collins file for me, will you?
0: Think it over for a minute. See if you got anything real to go on. Lieutenant Hoff will talk to you. That door.
2: Where did this death in Wyoming take place?
1: I don't know.
2: You see, Shaw? Nothing. All you've got to go on is the word of a 21-year-old girl. And this car thing. Maybe Mrs. Hillman wasn't lying. Maybe the brakes were slipping.
1: Yeah, maybe I'm going nuts, too. Maybe this isn't even a police station.
2: Shaw?
1: Look.
2: You understand our position, don't you? I mean, we get this kind of thing shoved in our faces all day long. Most of them are crackpots. You know why I talk to you?
1: Tell me, Uncle Jack.
2: All right, let's simmer down, partner. I talk to you because you don't look like a crackpot. You don't sound like a crackpot, that's why.
1: But I'm acting like one.
2: I didn't say that.
1: But that's the idea.
2: All right. We'll look up Hillman for you. How's that? Now, where can I get in touch with you?
1: Wrapped twice in my coffin.
0: A stumble bum with a champ's mouth, huh?
2: Catch him, get his address.
0: Right.
2: And write out a squeal on him.
0: Okay.

0: Nothing wrong with these brakes. Stops on a dime, stays there.
1: Thanks.
0: Want to try it yourself?
1: No. I told the owner I'd bring it right back after the test.
2: Oh, there you are. Mrs. Hillman's been trying to reach you all afternoon. She wants you to meet her at Mountain Lodge tomorrow night to close the deal on that lake property. Do you want me for anything else?
1: No, thanks, Mary. Good night.
2: Good night.

0: was hoping I'd find you here. I just had to see you. I bet you think I'm awful.
1: Why would I think that?
0: I lied to you. An outright lie about Doris being late for lunch that day. You probably think all the rest were lies, too.
1: Were they?
0: Of course not. But you couldn't tell whether I was a big liar or not. What are you typing?
1: Typing?
0: Yes. I heard you as I was coming in. Peck and pray.
1: Oh, it's just an office memo.
0: A likely story. Groucho says that on TV all the time. If it's just an office memo, why are you hiding it?
1: I'm not hiding it. Let's get out of here. Come on.
0: I bet it's a love letter. I just love to read other people's love letters, don't you? You see? You were hiding it. I wasn't going to read it. I just wanted to find out.
1: Funny thing. I believe you. How about a nice, big, juicy steak?
0: Oh, I'd love it. Oh, I just remembered something.
1: What?
0: I just had a nice, big, thick, juicy steak.

0: Wait till you hear this one.
1: I'd like to, but I better take off. It's almost three.
0: Oh, it is? Well, first it's nine, and then whoosh, it's almost three. Where does the time go?
1: Yeah. I wonder.
0: You better go. I'll get your coat.

you sore about something? Unhappy? Just plain miserable, huh? I have to go up the mountains and meet Doris tomorrow, close the deal. I'll call you as soon as I get back.

0: darling. Oh, it's so good to see you. Where'd you get the car?
1: Rented it.
0: We're going to have dinner with Collins tonight. We should be able to close the deal. I was going to leave you a note.
1: Yeah?
0: I tore it up. I thought it'd be more fun to tell you myself. I've got a surprise for you, too.
1: I bet.

0: You were just great, you know. I'm so proud of you. We've got our first piece of property, and it's just at your price, too.
1: Hey, watch it, will you? Where are we going?
0: That's the surprise. To our cabin.
1: What do you mean, our cabin?
0: Mine and my husband's. It's way up on the top of the mountain, the very top. You can look down and see for miles and miles.
1: Well, that's great. Let's go.

0: Something the matter?
1: No. Madge ever been up here?
0: Sure, lots of times. But for goodness sakes, why?
1: No, I just wondered. I bet she comes running to you with her troubles all the time.
0: Not her. She's too independent and stubborn. Come on.

0: How do you like it?
1: Not bad.
0: Come on. Scary, isn't it? We used to have a porch built out over there, but nobody felt comfortable on it. One of these days, I'm going to put a great big picture window there. What's the matter? Come here, I want to show you something else.
1: No, thanks. I'm quite comfortable right here.
0: What's been the matter with you lately, Edward?
1: How lately?
0: I'm serious, darling.
1: Nothing that I know of. Why?
0: You've been avoiding me. Even when I see you, it's not the same.
1: That's logical. Nothing stands still, Doris.
0: But I don't want it to stand still. I want it to grow, so that nothing can stop it. Not you, nor me, nor anybody. But most of all, not you, nor me.
2: I thought you might like some coffee. It's good on a cold night like this. I brought some cookies, too.
0: What are you doing here?
2: I was worried about you, Dolly. I wanted to see how you and Shaw were getting along. Black or white?
1: You got any brandy?
2: Not here.
1: Cream will do.
2: Enough?
1: That's fine. You forgot the sugar.
2: Oh, so I did. I forgot. Oh, Doris, of course it should be ladies first. I forget whether you take cream or sugar. It's been so long since we've had breakfast together. Doris, we're all civilized people. Sit down. We might as well be comfortable.
0: What do you want, Gus?
2: An understanding. If this partnership is to continue, it's to be confined to business hours. That's fairly clear, isn't it?
1: Pretty clear. Wouldn't you say it was, Doris?
0: Please, Edward, will you shut up?
1: Yep. That was pretty clear to her. Well, I must be running.
2: Don't finish your coffee. Have a cookie.
1: No, thanks. Oh, Mr. Hillman.

0: How did you know I'd come here?
1: Your attitude.
0: What's that got to do with it?
1: You couldn't wait to get Shaw alone. This was the best place.
0: You're drunk.
1: Sure, I've had one or two. It's a long ride up that mountain. It's a long ride down, too. That's better. Now you stay here and have some fun with Gus, huh?

0: Now, just what was it I was supposed to have put in the coffee, Mr. Norman?
1: Some kind of a drug, according to Mr. Shaw.
0: That would be funny if it wasn't so serious. Do you realize, Mr. Shaw, that you're accusing me of attempted murder?
2: I sure do, and it's not hard.
0: I'm perfectly willing to do anything I can to clear this matter up, not only for my own reputation, but for Mr. Shaw's peace of mind. I don't want anybody laying awake at night wondering if I'm going to murder them. So if it'll help by canceling the policy, I'd be glad to do it, even though it leaves me out on a limb with a huge investment.
1: The policy is non-cancelable.
0: Yes, I know that. But if the president of your company is willing to cut corners and make an exception in this case, I will cancel the policy. And I'm sure that mostly all companies are willing to cut corners at one time or another. Is that fair enough?
1: Sounds fine to me.
2: Cancel it today?
0: Right now.
2: I'm satisfied.
0: Well, that's fine. You know, Mr. Norman, what's the matter with Mr. Shaw? He suffers from a guilt complex.
1: Oh?
0: He's in love with my wife.
1: Perhaps I should refresh my psychology, Mr. Hillman, but what's that got to do with it, if you get what I mean?
0: He's afraid I might kill him. So he cooked up this story to get your protection. When he and my wife arrived at the cabin, the last person in the world they expected to find there was me. Am I clear?
1: Did you and Mrs. Hillman expect to find Mr. Hillman at the cabin?
0: They thought I was safe and sound in Los Angeles. I can prove it.
1: Is that true?
2: Yeah.
1: I'm sorry, Mr. Shaw, but the policy is non-cancelable, and I see no reason to discuss it any further.

0: Hello? Oh, Miss Hillman. No, he ain't. He was here about, noon, I'd say. And then he packed in a hurry, I tell you. Yes, packed. Well, he was... Miss Hillman? Huh? Well...
1: I've called every place, Mrs. Hillman. It's fantastic. He seems to have disappeared completely.
2: Today's the 27th, isn't it?
1: Yes.
2: And he took his $1,000 bill?
1: Well, I imagine so. When I came back from lunch, he was gone, and so was the bill.

0: Edward. What on earth's the matter with you?
1: Oh, I had a little scare, that's all. I'm all right. You got my message, huh?
0: Yes. I was so glad to hear from you. The maid let me in. Was that all right?
1: Sure. I guess you think I've slipped a cog or two, huh?
0: No.
1: Well, they sure got themselves a beautiful setup. Insurance policy I can't shake. Police think I'm psycho. It gets to you after a while. Just not knowing where it's coming from, or when, or what, or how. Well, I'm taking that $1,000 bill and coming up on the other side of the world. No shakes, no cold sweat, and no tramps. That's why I wanted to see you, to say goodbye.
0: Why haven't you left before? Is it because you're in love with the tramp?
1: I'm sorry I said that. After all, she is your sister.
0: If you're not in love with her, are you in love with somebody else?
1: No.
0: Not even a little bit?
1: Maybe. A little bit.
0: And that's why you haven't left?
1: Maybe. Maybe staying is like the $1,000 bill. Gives me something to cling to. Looks pretty good, doesn't it?
0: Not to me. I think putting that bill in a frame was sheer sentimental drivel.
1: Yeah, that's cute. Let's hear it again.
0: Here you are about to throw away your whole life by going off to the Australian bush or someplace. And you're going to use that thing to do it.
1: What's wrong with that?
0: Can't you use all that money here to fight back at Doris and Mr. Hillman?
1: All I'm fighting here is my nerves.
0: Edward. I'm only 21. And I know when you're 21, you think you know more than anybody else in the world. But I think I know what's wrong with you. You won't stop thinking about it, really, until you stop running from it.
1: Or I could stay here and keep on being a sitting duck.
0: Well, not if you do something about it. Go see Doris. You can handle her.
1: You mean if I went to her, went back to her, she'd turn on Hillman?
0: If there was a showdown between you and Doris and Mr. Hillman, she would. And then the whole plot would come out. And if Doris turned against him, Mr. Hillman wouldn't dare do anything.
1: Just how do we get the showdown?
0: Well, if Hillman sees you and Doris together...
1: Where? On a trip or someplace?
0: Well, why not a trip? Las Vegas or any place.
1: Using what for money?

0: Where is he?
1: I'll take you to him.
0: Why did he send me this?
1: He said with you, money talked.
0: Really?
1: He also said that you could choose the place and spend the money any way you liked. Providing, of course, that he spends it with you.
0: But why? Didn't he think I was trying to do away with him?
1: Oh, of course not. He never suspected you at all. He thought Mr. Hillman was trying to.
0: But why didn't he call me direct? Well, I'll have to run along.
1: I'll be late for class. Doris, will you run me down to school?
0: Honey, I can't. I'm late. Here, take a cab and run. Gus is in Chicago, and I've got to call Pearson.

0: What's bothering you?
1: Now or then?
0: Then.
1: Las Vegas. You're about 35 miles wrong.
0: I must have taken the wrong road.
1: Ask me what's bothering me now.
0: Why ask what I already know?
1: Your cabin, huh?
0: Yes.
1: No roulette, no dice, no big flowing dresses?
0: No.
1: No husband?
0: Gus is in Chicago, you know that.
1: I only know what you tell me.
0: And?
1: Tell me more.
0: Just tonight, Edward, up there it's like being on top of the world. We could go to Vegas tomorrow.
1: Go on, drive.

0: And we thought if Edward and Doris went away together, and we let Hillman know they were away together, well, that would do it.
1: Do what?
0: Well, play Hillman and Doris against each other. I know Doris. And if she got mad enough at Hillman, she'd tell Edward everything.
1: Split and conquer, huh?
0: Yes.
1: So? Now Shaw is in Las Vegas. Only Mrs. Hillman knows that he suspects her, so she'll know he's trying to trick her.
2: Shaw hasn't shown up at the Sands yet, Hoffy. Neither is that Hillman dame. Sorry, miss.
1: What about Mr. Hillman?
2: Well, he checked out early this morning. Was asking the airlines about getting him to Big Bear.
1: Big Bear? Not Vegas?
0: He and Doris have a cabin up near there.
2: Oh, yeah, this. The life insurance people just called it to me over the phone. Miles Norman's office. From Laramie, Wyoming. Now, Lesky fell asleep and drove off bridge 12 miles north of here. Reopening case to confirm suspicion of sleeping pills. Details later.

0: It's beautiful, isn't it? I might even ask you to drink it out of my slipper. Champagne's for good things. Here's to fun. And to love. What's the matter, Edward? What's wrong? You're not going to spoil our little party.
1: Our party was spoiled a long time ago.
0: Happened to me like this since I was a kid. Something nice happens, and it always manages to get messed up. What's wrong, Edward?
1: You've sneaked around too many corners, I guess. I'd just like to walk down the street once in the sunlight.
0: But we've had a wonderful time the past few weeks. The best I've ever had, something that could go on forever. You feel that way just as I do.
1: You know, it's a shame. We'd be awful good together. If only I could trust you.
0: But is trust something that you wrap up in a package and give to the person you love? Or is it in my eyes, in my heart? Read my heart, Edward.
1: I'm trying, Doris. But there are things. Things like, why did we come to the cabin?
0: Edward, listen, I was just trying to test you. I wanted to get rid of Gus so that we could be alone, so that I could make you love me like I love you.
1: You're lying, Doris.
0: I'm not lying, Edward.
1: Lies. All of it lies.
0: Edward, I love you.

0: just you, Edward.
1: We could stay here forever.
0: Yes, forever, darling.
1: What about Gus?
0: Gus? Edward, we've got to get away from here quickly.
1: Why?
0: Gus, he's coming here. He'll be here any time.
1: Tonight?
0: Yes.
1: Then it was going to be tonight.
0: Yes, but it's all changed now. Please, Edward, let's go.
1: I am going. Alone.
0: Oh, but Edward, you love me. You told me.
1: Tell me,
0: Dorlos,
1: how does it feel to kiss someone you're planning to kill? Are the lips sweeter when you know you'll be the last to kiss them? Are they?
0: No, Edward.
1: Tell the truth for a change. Tell me how much you love me when your husband fed me dope. Do you love me more than you love Narleski? Tell me, do you?
0: Please, please.
1: Come on, talk. Tell me how much our love will grow and grow. Keep telling me until you kill me. You're not fit to live.
0: Oh, no, Edward. Edward, Edward, where are you going?
1: I'm getting out of here while I'm still alive.
0: Edward, please don't leave me. Edward.
1: Put down that gun.

0: Oh, Edward. Edward, I didn't mean to, but you were leaving me, Edward. I'm sorry. Please forgive me, darling.
1: What's happened here? Is he dead? No, he's alive. You idiot. Why did you shoot him? You spoiled everything.
0: Oh, Edward, darling.
1: Pull yourself together. Stop that.
0: But I've shot him. Can't you see?
1: You loved him a great deal, didn't you? Does anybody know you brought him here? Good. That's perfect. A lover's rendezvous. Ending in a suicide. A double suicide.
0: What?
1: You're a clever girl, Dory. You know that a woman might kill her lover when he threatens to leave her and then follow him herself later.
0: Gus, you're horrible.
1: Yeah. We're a pair, aren't we, Dory? It's too bad you couldn't have remembered that.

0: Shaw. You all right? Shaw.
1: Here. Hey, let me give you a hand. Drivel. Who needs drivel anymore?
0: Get his head.

0: Want to tell me what you're thinking?
1: Highs and lows.
0: Oh, what's that?
1: Feelings you get. But just from certain people.
0: Oh.
1: Yeah. Doris was practical. She liked men. She liked money. No nonsense. I never met anybody like her.

0: more powerful than the pounding surf. Mightier than a roaring hurricane. This amazing stranger from the planet Krypton, the Man of Steel, Superman. Possessing remarkable physical strength, Superman fights a never-ending battle for truth and justice. Disguised as a mild-mannered newspaper reporter, Clark Kent.
1: And while on a hunting trip, my father discovered what are now known as the Henderson Caverns. More than 40 years ago, he mysteriously disappeared while exploring them further. Recently, I found these maps and charts he left, suggesting there are still greater wonders and mysteries lay beyond in this vast underground world. Now, if your paper will help finance the expedition, I will take Miss Lane and Mr. Kent with me and guarantee the Daily Planet exclusive rights to the story.
2: Sounds like a great story, Chief.
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4: Well, let me see. All right, it's a deal.
1: Thanks, Mr. White. We can leave immediately.

0: Careful now. Those are explosives for the blasting we'll have to do. We're shoving off, Kent. Meet you in the Blue Grotto.
1: So long, Clark.
2: See you later, Lois.

0: It's beautiful.
1: According to the map, this next grotto is the furthest any man has ever been.
2: Is that to be our sign?
1: That's right.

0: above his head. Why, the resemblance is remarkable. Is that...
1: Yes, my father. But what would they be doing with a statue of him?
2: Henderson! Henderson! Henderson!

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Designer colors that provide architect, decorator, and owner with an opportunity to coordinate color and equipment, and thus create a custom designed atmosphere to suit individual tastes and needs. Six basic Brunswick colors have been created to provide the proper atmosphere for recreation. And three graduated shades of each color produce the illusion of one monochromatic color, taking advantage of variations in distance and lighting. Here is the warmth of coral, the richness of gold, the quiet relaxation of green, the calm coolness of blue, the crisp, contemporary look of classic white, and the pleasure-packed attractiveness of tangerine. These six coordinated colors are Brunswick's unique and distinctive contribution to bowling, developed after intensive research and investigation of color preference. Their balanced values allow the architect and decorator to create any atmosphere desired. It is possible to use the colors singly or in any number of combinations, depending upon the selection of equipment and the decorative scheme that is desired. But regardless of choice, all of the colors complement the light, sculptured look of Brunswick's fabulous new Gold Crown line of bowling equipment and trim, functional seating. Here is the bright, light atmosphere of refreshing recreation. Here is Comfort, the Brunswick fiberglass bowler seating, constructed to fit natural body contours. All seating arrangements are now provided with backs. Maximum comfort even for scoring. The correct height, the correct writing angle, the correct working surface, a larger area with a durable, easy to clean, melamine top, harmonizing with each of the new Brunswick colors. The improved exclusive Brunswick Telescore is unmatched in the field. Brilliant, crisp projection. And the auxiliary light for open play score sheets is another first that Brunswick brings to bowling. Also, the new simplified optical system is easy to operate, easy to clean, and remarkably easy to maintain. Overall design simplicity brings not only a smartness of line, but also an unobstructed approach to the ball return. And Brunswick's exclusive Subway Cluster Return is another great time saver that keeps the game moving. For here, each player's ball waits at the same convenient spot every time. The stainless steel tray has a 12-ball capacity to accommodate league competition. But these adjustable ball stops conveniently adapt the cluster for a reduced number of players. Here is time-saving convenience in keeping with the design harmony that adds fun to the game and potentially greater profits to the proprietor. But design harmony doesn't always include the players, and trip-ups at the foul line are electronically detected and signaled by the telefoul, a unit now completely self-contained with buzzer and light at the foul line where they belong. Nothing to distract other bowlers. No excess wiring to the pits, allowing more trouble-free operation, labor-saving installation,

and minimum maintenance. And with the subway return, the enclosure gracefully delineates the path of the ball. And the exclusive new power lift not only eliminates the possibility of trapped balls beneath the surface, but also delivers the ball quietly and safely at virtually zero velocity. Where the subway inline ball return section is preferred or required, Brunswick offers a beautifully designed unit fully coordinated with the custom Gold Crown line. Again, Brunswick's revolutionary positive power lift is employed to provide long, efficient service. Only a subway inline unit can provide the approach division favored by many bowlers and still provide 4.5 feet of open approach for unobstructed follow-through. There is also the newly designed surface inline return, popular with many bowlers and proprietors. Sleek, elegant, it has that Brunswick stamp of quality from stem to stern, with hand dryer built in at terminal end. Nothing to slow the play, nothing to interrupt the fun.

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The perfect screen between the bowler and the pit. Here is precise lane definition, with neither monotony nor distracting detail. Suitable for larger installations, another Brunswick first, the uniquely designed custom twin-lane masking unit that separates lanes in pairs. But double or single, these masking units provide a correctly lighted target area. Nothing to distract from the serious bowler's game. 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Only the Brunswick automatic embodies complete mechanical direction of the entire pin setting function, with these exclusive features. Gentle rocking action of the pit conveyor moves the ball and the pins from the pit to the ball and pin elevator. The Brunswick automatic is the only pin setter with an individual ball elevator for each machine. Faster ball return is guaranteed, providing increased lineage. 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
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With the choice of six inspired colors and a coordinated selection of equipment, Brunswick makes it possible to create personalized, distinctive bowling centers such as these. Now, for the first time, each proprietor has the unique opportunity to custom design his own recreation center. For now, for the first time, he has the choice of single or twin lane masking units, the surface in line, the subway in line, or the cluster ball returns. Bowler and spectator seating in an unlimited variety of arrangements. And other Brunswick exclusive features, all color coordinated. It is this personal, custom-tailored touch of distinction that will lure and hold an increasing number of bowlers today and in the promising years ahead. And it is Brunswick's promise to continue to provide new highs in pleasure for the bowlers and new highs in profits for the proprietors. A Brunswick quality-created combination that will make the bowling 60s a golden reality.

milk, an important food for the health of the nation. Pasteurized milk, a safe food, trusted by millions of people and important in every diet, of special importance to children and invalids. For all these people, pasteurization is a guarantee of safety. There is no such thing as partly safe milk, for milk is either pasteurized or it isn't. Pasteurization is a scientific job, a responsible job, and extends directly to men people seldom see or know, men to whom they entrust their health, milk plant operators. Perhaps you work in a small plant like this. The building is well built and kept in good repair. Besides a cold room and utility rooms, this plant has three rooms for handling milk and milk containers. The receiving room, the pasteurization room, the bottle washing room. These rooms contain equipment especially designed to protect the milk from contamination. The milk flows from the receiving vat to the pasteurizer. After pasteurization, it goes through the pump then spreads over the surface of the cooler to the filling machine. The most important factor in producing pasteurized milk is the care with which you handle it, the methods you use. The milk is delivered to the receiving room. Use of this room helps keep flies out of the rest of the plant.

Always keep the cover on the receiving bat, except when the bat is in use. Remember, milk is food. Protect it. Your first responsibility is to make sure that all of the milk you receive is of high quality.

A single can of poor milk may ruin the whole batch. An experienced operator can usually detect such milk by its odor. If you suspect that the milk is too warm, check it to be sure. Stir the milk to get an accurate temperature reading. -79 degrees, and off odor too. Rinse the thermometer and the stirring rod and return them to the sterilizing solution.

When all the cans are emptied, replace the vat cover and turn on the milk pump. This forces the milk through sanitary milk piping to the pasteurization vat. Be sure the inlet valve is open. Turn on the agitator and the water jacket circulator pump. Always keep the vat cover closed during operation. This keeps the heat in and prevents dirt from getting into the milk. This pasteurization vat has three thermometers. On the left, an indicating thermometer, an airspace thermometer, and a recording thermometer and its chart. The airspace heater assembly is made up of a steam strainer, a control valve, a condensation leg with steam trap, an auxiliary water trap, and a steam gauge. This unit provides a flow of clean, dry steam to the inside of the pasteurizer. The agitator motor and shaft, as well as all other instruments and pipes, are connected to the vat cover in such a way that no dirt can get through the openings. Good equipment, well cared for, helps you protect the milk from contamination. Let's see how this pasteurization vat operates. The space between the insulated outer wall and the inner wall forms a water jacket. The water is heated by steam in a mixing valve just before it enters the vat. The water jacket is filled up to the overflow pipe. The milk enters the vat through this inlet pipe. The vat is filled with milk to a level just below the level of the water in the jacket. This ensures that all of the milk will be heated.

The indicating thermometer bulb reaches almost to the bottom of the vat. This thermometer is used to determine the exact temperature of the milk. It must be accurate. The recording thermometer provides a permanent record of the temperature of the milk. Its bulb also extends well down into the vat. The agitator stirs the milk so that it is heated evenly, and all of the bacteria are exposed to the pasteurizing temperature. Through this airspace heater, clean, dry steam is forced into the space between the top of the milk and the cover of the vat. This makes sure that any foam or drops of milk which have splashed onto the cover or sides of the vat will also be heated to pasteurization temperature. Another thermometer, called the airspace thermometer, determines the temperature of this airspace. The bulb of this thermometer must not touch the milk. This outlet valve is placed on the side of the vat so close that the stirring action of the agitator reaches even the milk in the outlet pocket. The outlet valve is a leak protector type. If the valve is loose, worn, or scored, unpasteurized milk may seep between the plug and the inner wall of the valve. To prevent this unpasteurized milk from getting into the outlet pipe, grooves on the inside wall of the valve catch the milk and bring it out through the bottom of the valve. This type of valve prevents raw or partially pasteurized milk from contaminating the outlet pipeline when the valve is closed. As the milk runs into the pasteurizer, turn on the steam to the jacket, which is already full of water, and then turn on the airspace heater. This should be on during the entire filling time to keep the air above the milk in the vat at least 5 degrees above the milk temperature. When the vat is full of milk, turn off the inlet valve. This valve, like the outlet valve, is a leak protector type. It prevents raw milk from leaking into the vat during pasteurization. When the indicating thermometer shows that the milk has almost reached pasteurization temperature, turn off the steam to the jacket to prevent the milk from becoming overheated. Pasteurization begins when the temperature of the milk reaches 143 degrees, not 1 second before. This is the lowest temperature which, if held for 30 minutes, will kill all of the disease germs which might be in the milk. The steam supply to the airspace heater is adjusted so that the airspace temperature is at least 148 degrees during the entire pasteurization holding time. This is important, because tests have shown that 148 degrees is the lowest airspace temperature which will heat all foam and drops of milk on the cover and sides of the vat to at least 143 degrees. When the milk reaches pasteurization temperature, turn off the water jacket circulating pump, but leave the agitator on during the entire pasteurization holding time. Remember that the indicating thermometer gives you the accurate milk temperature, but to be sure the recording thermometer is also accurate, compare it with the indicating thermometer once during pasteurization, usually after the milk has been at pasteurizing temperature for about 10 minutes. Write the indicating thermometer temperature on the recording chart as a permanent record. If there is a difference between the two readings, the recording thermometer should be adjusted before it is used again. Other important facts are entered on the chart.

The airspace temperature is sometimes added. If anything unusual happens, such as a power failure, make a note of it on the back of the chart. As pasteurization continues, frequently check the indicating thermometer and the airspace thermometer. If they show the temperatures of the milk or airspace are too low or too high, adjust the steam valves to maintain correct temperatures. Pasteurization requires time as well as temperature. The milk has been held for a full 30 minutes at 143 degrees or more. It is now pasteurized. All disease bacteria have been killed. It is safe milk. From now on, great care must be taken to prevent recontamination. Turn off the steam to the jacket and to the airspace heater. Turn on the cold water to the jacket to start cooling the milk. The cold water enters here, mixes with the water in the jacket, and runs out through this overflow pipe.

Turn on the water jacket circulating pump and leave the agitator running. The recording thermometer chart records the prompt cooling of the milk in the vat. At the end of the 30-minute holding time, the pen arm drops as the temperature of the milk is lowered by the cold water in the jacket. In some plants, the milk is not cooled in the vat. In such cases, the recording thermometer continues to show the milk at pasteurizing temperature during the additional time it takes to empty the vat and expose the thermometer bulb.

and the chart must show 30 minutes holding time plus the emptying time. But regardless of the cooling method used, the milk must be kept in the vat a full 30 minutes at least 143 degrees before the outlet valve is opened. When the milk has been cooled to about 120 degrees, about as low as cold water will cool it, open the outlet valve on the pasteurizer, adjust the valve in the line, and turn on the pump. The milk flows from the pasteurization vat to the pump, through a flow control valve, and onto the cooler. The cooler is always kept covered while in use. These covers fit tightly at the side. They overlap at the top and cover the collection trough at the bottom. The covers prevent contamination of the pasteurized milk by accidental coughing, sneezing, or flies and dust. This cooler is built in two separate sections. Cold water circulates through the top section and brine through the bottom. The ends of the coils, called headers, are specially constructed so that moisture condensing on their cold surfaces cannot drip into the milk. The space between the headers is well over 1/4 inch to permit cleaning. The bottom of the header is designed so that moisture will not drip into the milk in the collection trough. As the milk flows in a thin film over the cooler, it is chilled to well below 50 degrees. Prompt cooling is important because it prevents the growth of bacteria. Always keep the cooler covered while milk is being cooled. The milk flows from the cooler to the bottle filler. The supply pipe has a shield or apron to prevent moisture on the cold pipe from running down into the milk in the bowl of the filler. Always keep the sight hole covered while the filler is in use. The filler valves are also protected by diverting aprons to prevent condensation from falling into the milk bottles. Be sure your hands are clean before you handle bottles and caps. This wash basin is located conveniently in the pasteurization room and has hot and cold water, soap, and sanitary towels.

Bottle caps are stored in a clean, dry cabinet which protects them from flies and dust. In loading the capper, trip it to discard the first cap. This cap has been exposed and may not be perfectly clean. Next, load the hooding machine.

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Never touch the lip or inside of clean bottles with your fingers. Always give the bottles a quick inspection for cracks, chips, or dirt.

A mechanical capper makes it unnecessary to handle the caps by hand. Hoods like these are one way of protecting the pouring lip of the bottle from dirt. Inspect each bottle to be sure it is properly filled, capped, and that the bottle is not chipped or dirty. Reject bottles that are not completely filled or are imperfectly capped. Since you always contaminate the bottles when you remove the cap, pour the milk into a can for reprocessing.

Use of a dolly keeps the cases off the floor, and you can wheel the full cases directly to the cold room without any lifting. The temperature of the milk must not be allowed to rise above 50 degrees at any time after pasteurization if the growth of bacteria

bacteria is to be prevented. Except in very cold weather, ice the milk before delivering it to the customer. This milk has been pasteurized, cooled, bottled, and capped. You have taken great care to protect it against every possibility of contamination. You have the satisfaction of knowing that you did your job well. You can send this milk from your plant with the knowledge that it is safe milk.

Modern aviation has made great progress in recent years. Huge airliners carry into the sky each day an ever larger tonnage of cargoes and passengers. Jet propulsion has made possible extremely high speed. Yet in one aspect, these aircraft have become more limited than before, since they need exceptionally long runways to take off and land. The need for an aircraft independent of huge airfields is being met today by the helicopter, which can land in any area big enough for its whirling rotor. Helicopters are being used today for a wide variety of jobs, which can't be handled by other aircraft. In larger cities, they are delivering thousands of pounds of mail every day from outlying airports directly to the post office. These craft can carry some 400 pounds of mail on each trip, and in some cities, trips are made throughout the day at 20-minute intervals. Flying over city traffic, the helicopter can land directly on the roof of the post office itself in a fraction of the time needed by mail trucks, thus greatly speeding the delivery of mail. Helicopters have found important uses in the country too, where they are used for dusting crops, which would be damaged by ground equipment. The helicopter's great maneuverability makes it possible to spread dust over every corner of the field, no matter how irregular it may be. The sharp downdraft of the whirling rotor causes dust to swirl among the plants, thus giving them a more thorough coating. The helicopter's slow speed makes it useful for any kind of air search, and especially for inspections of such things as power lines and pipelines. If anything unusual is spotted from the air, the helicopter can hover to give the inspector a better look. Equipped with pontoons, the helicopter can land on water and can penetrate swamps which were previously inaccessible. In war, the helicopter has proved itself for many purposes. In addition to its use for observation, for direction of artillery fire, and for transportation of men and equipment, the helicopter has saved many a life by its ability to land directly on the battlefield in order to speed wounded men to base hospital facilities. But all these values will eventually be secondary to the helicopter's use as a passenger vehicle. Combining its ability to fly with the automobile's ability to go directly to and from its destination, this versatile craft is almost unlimited in the variety of uses to which it can be put. To understand the helicopter, let's first see what makes an ordinary airplane fly. It isn't the propeller which lifts the airplane off the ground. For example, jet airplanes can fly without propellers. But all ordinary aircraft must have forward speed to fly, and this forward speed is provided by the propeller. The reason speed is necessary lies in the shape of the airplane's wing. A careful examination will show that the wing has been designed so that its upper surface is more curved than its lower surface. Therefore, the distance from the front to the back of the wing measured along the lower surface is less than the distance from the front to the back measured along the upper surface. When the airplane is in motion, air rushes past the wing. The air passing the upper surface moves a longer distance in the same time as the air passing the lower surface, and therefore moves past the upper surface faster. This difference in air speed increases as the airplane itself moves faster and creates a partial vacuum along the upper wing surface. The normal air pressure under the wing lifts it into this partial vacuum, which enables the airplane to fly. At first glance, a helicopter seems to be able to fly without wings. Actually, however, the rotor blades of a helicopter are shaped much like the wings of an airplane. The upper surface of the rotor blade is more curved than the lower surface.
When the rotor turns, air moves past it in much the same way that it moves past the wing of an ordinary plane. Thus, there is no need for the helicopter itself to be moving. When the blades move fast enough, they provide the lift necessary to raise the helicopter off the ground and permit it to hover. Thus, helicopters are called rotary wing aircraft, while conventional airplanes are called fixed wing. The helicopter's development stemmed from an earlier craft, the autogyro, shown in these historical films. It required a propeller for power, since the rotor was freewheeling and couldn't hover. Many devices first developed for autogyros are being used in today's helicopter. The helicopter is a free-swinging body hanging from the whirling rotors. The turning rotor sets up an action which tends to turn the body of the helicopter in the opposite direction. This action is called torque and is counteracted by a tail propeller called the anti-torque rotor. The tail rotor is used to turn the craft in any direction independently of the direction of travel. To understand how forward movement is accomplished, let's see what happens with a toy rotor like this. If you hold the rotor flat, it will fly straight up. But if you tilt it in any direction, it will fly in that direction. A helicopter rotor works the same way. Tilting it in any direction with relation to its shaft causes the helicopter to fly in that direction, whether it's forward, backward, or sideways. The direction of flight is determined by the tilt of the rotor and not by the direction the nose of the helicopter is headed. Now let's take a ride in a helicopter. While the controls are comparatively simple, a helicopter pilot must be as thoroughly trained as the pilot of any other type of aircraft. A self-starter starts the engine, and after a careful warm-up, we're ready to take to the air. The collective pitch control, whose handle is also the throttle, determines the amount of lift which the rotor provides. Once in the air, the pilot uses foot pedals, which control the tail rotor, to turn the machine in the direction he desires. The stick in front of the pilot controls the angle between the spinning rotor and its shaft. And when the stick is moved in the direction the pilot wants to travel, the helicopter is on its way. Flying a helicopter is quite a different experience from flying a fixed-wing craft. Although this craft can cruise at about 85 miles an hour, there's no need to maintain airspeed. So there's time to look around. Should the engine fail, the rotor would act much like a parachute to permit an emergency landing. But of course, most landings are with power. There are a number of different kinds of helicopters being flown today. Some are designed with two rotors, which turn in opposite directions. Each rotor counteracts the torque action of the other, and thus eliminates the need for an anti-torque tail rotor. Twin rotor helicopters have been built large enough to carry 16 persons, with a gross weight of more than 14,000 pounds. The jet helicopter, powered by tiny jet engines on the tips of the rotor blades, works much like a fireworks pinwheel. The jet engines are the only source of power. Jet helicopters are simpler in construction, lighter, and easier to operate than conventional helicopters, although fuel consumption is very high. The continued development of this and other types of helicopters, with their unprecedented freedom of movement, and the wide range of uses to which they can be put, holds great promise for the future of transportation. Who could have predicted the vast changes which the development of the automobile and the truck have brought about in our society? The potentialities of the helicopter are just as great. Its versatility as a transportation vehicle may eventually play an important role in reshaping the pattern of our daily living.

How would you like to be flying one of these planes? Exciting. Dangerous. Looks that way, doesn't it? Well, actually, most flying has become routine by now. And the men who fly are skilled professionals who reduce the normal hazards to standardized procedures. In maneuvers like these, the man and the machine are one. In the air, the pilot feels his job is relatively safe. Everything is under control. But when he gets back to Earth, conditions change. There are now new elements of danger. This is Lieutenant White, a Navy test pilot and also an engineer. Lieutenant White is a realist. In his job, he has to be. He has a healthy respect for accidents, the unforeseen, the uncontrollable. But he has an even greater respect for safety precautions, both in the air and on the ground. Nearly everyone is familiar with the safety belts used in all types of aircraft. Their effectiveness has been proven by years of testing and actual use, not just in the air, but also on the ground, where we drive or ride in that most lethal of wheeled wonders, the automobile. This, then, is a film about safety through seat belts. Lieutenant White plans to protect the lives of his family on the road. He does not expect to get into a serious accident, for he is a careful driver. But he is also a man influenced by facts. And the brutal facts about auto mortality are now painfully clear. Despite the improvements in both roads and cars, incorporating many performance and safety features, the auto accident toll in human life continues to mount, until it has now reached over 1.5 million injuries each year. And contrary to popular belief, death-dealing collisions are not all high-speed accidents. 73% of them occur at moderate speeds within a 30-mile radius of the victim's home. A young mother and two children died in this one. They were on their way to nursery school when their car was rammed at an intersection. The mother and her three-year-old son were crushed in the impact. The five-year-old died in the arms of the rescue squad. A doctor on his way to surgery was fatally injured here. He suffered compound fractures of the skull. He was dead by the time he reached the hospital.

a great deal of preparation, only a few seconds duration, and many months of detailed analysis to evaluate the findings. The experimental vehicles and their passengers have to be expendable. Collisions are inherently dangerous, and human subjects are not easily located. Even if they were, however, there are definite advantages to using a well-engineered mechanical substitute. Anthropometric dummies are the answer, for they simulate the behavior of their human counterparts under the forces of collision. These stock cars are elaborately instrumented to collect all the data necessary for later evaluation of just what happened in their brief moments of importance before being consigned to the scrap heap. In addition to the electronic recording apparatus, cameras also record the event for study. Automatically controlled to begin functioning just 10 seconds before impact, these motion picture and still cameras record the event from all significant angles. The entire event must be under precise control at all times. An aluminum monorail guides both crash cars to a predetermined point of impact. Each crash car will be paced by a manned vehicle, carrying the recording oscillographs and other control equipment. The final 2 days are the most critical. Everything is checked and rechecked. They cannot afford any malfunctions when they have only one shot. And even so, things do go wrong. Then it is still another ordeal of checking and testing every device, every connection, until all human error has been eliminated. The countdown finally begins. All the preparation is finally concluded with a simple command. All clear. Commence run.

An actual crash lasts approximately 4 seconds, each fraction of which contains dozens of events of life and death significance. Although the cars are traveling at 30 miles an hour, the slow motion camera prolongs the action of the overwhelming lateral forces of this typical intersection collision. The driver of the struck car is crushed against the steering post with a force of 700 pounds and the door frame with a force of 1,600 pounds. Split seconds later, the violent spin forces of collision wrench the other driver from behind the wheel. The fatal plunge of the unrestrained driver starts as he is ejected through the crash-sprung door and then scrapes along the asphalt. Characteristically, intersection collision forces far exceed the ability of any human being to resist them. Despite these high collision forces, however, the passenger in the rear seat, although subjected to the more severe crash load of 2,000 pounds, was firmly held by a seat belt and sustained no serious injury. The side impact experiments investigated the intersection collision, one of the most prevalent types of accident. City driving involves at least 10 intersection crossings for each mile of progress, and a major decision influencing the driver's safety must be made at least every 55 seconds. Drivers become so accustomed to this routine that they lose sight of the potential consequences of a moment's inattention on the part of either driver. These 30-mile-an-hour tests were run at various positions of impact, each yielding its own specific data. Throughout the various experiments, one fact was clear. In any accident, there are really two collisions, one between the vehicles involved and another, often more serious, between the occupants and the interior of their own vehicle. The forces measured on the various parts of the body at impact were obviously far outside the limits of man.

0: man's ability to control his own actions. These were precisely the kind of facts that they were after. From out of the twisted mass of steel, from out of the action-packed few milliseconds, after all safe driving practices had already been passed, when man no longer had control and was only a passenger in a lethal missile coming to a screeching halt. And after the test, there followed the patient analysis of just what happened inside this tangled wreckage. Instrumentation revealed that the driver suffered a violent beating within the car before it stopped moving. His chest was crushed against the steering column with a force of over half a ton, after which he was thrown to the passenger side where he crushed his head against the window frame. When the other car turned over, the driver was thrown against the roof, where the ragged metal carved away a portion of his face. Any of the blows he suffered could have been fatal to a human being. The rear passenger, restrained by a safety belt, sustained only minor contusions and abrasions. The moral for all who witnessed the event was pretty clear. But when you add it all up and write all the reports, what does it mean to us, the motoring public?
1: Recent studies conclusively proved to the American Medical Association that safety belts diminished the extent of injury and definitely improved the crash victim's opportunity for survival. The National Safety Council confirms that safety belts are the most practical device available at this time to minimize accident injury during a collision.
2: During the 7 years that the California Highway Patrol cars have been using safety belts, they are credited with saving a substantial number of officers' lives. 20 other states now require them in official cars.
3: People keep saying that speed kills. U.S. Air Force tests have proved that it isn't the speed. It's the change in speed that can kill you. Properly restrained, the human body can withstand enormous stresses.
4: The Public Health Service agrees with other agencies concerned with safety that the use of safety belts is the most effective practical means for bringing about an immediate reduction in deaths and injuries from automobile accidents.
0: As individuals, we can be guided by the facts. The stakes are too high to rest on sentiment, superstition, and vague misgivings. Seat belts will reduce the hazard, and they are available. Even a careful driver, such as Lieutenant White, can be involved in an accident. And a safety belt is the cheapest insurance available. Today's traffic requires the maximum application of all safe driving practices and the use of the best devices that science can discover to reduce the staggering toll of accident injuries and deaths. In this effort, all of us, as individuals, have a vital stake. For you know, safety doesn't happen by accident. It takes constant vigilance to maintain it.

0: In the endless reaches of the universe, there once existed a planet known as Krypton, a planet that burned like a green star in the distant heavens. There, civilization was far advanced and had brought forth a race of supermen whose mental and physical powers were developed to the absolute peak of human perfection. But there came a day when giant quakes threatened to destroy Krypton forever. One of the planet's leading scientists, sensing the approach of doom, placed his infant son in a small rocket ship and sent it hurtling in the direction of the Earth just as Krypton exploded. The rocket ship sped through star-studded space, landing safely on Earth with its precious burden, Krypton's sole survivor. A passing motorist found the uninjured child and took it to an orphanage. As the years went by and the child grew to maturity, he found himself possessed of amazing physical powers. Faster than a speeding bullet, more powerful than a locomotive, able to leap tall buildings at a single bound, the infant of Krypton is now the Man of Steel, Superman! To best be in a position to use his amazing powers in a never-ending battle for truth and justice, Superman has assumed the disguise of Clark Kent, mild-mannered reporter for a great metropolitan newspaper.
1: Kent, I want to see you. Just received another threatening note.
2: Okay, Mr. White.
1: Lois, another note from the mad scientist.
3: Coming in, Chief.
1: Now listen to this warning. He plans to strike tonight. Beware, you fools. My electrothanasia ray strikes tonight at 12. Total destruction will come to those who laughed at me and failed to heed my warnings. Beware, I strike at midnight. This nut may prove dangerous. Kent, you help Lois follow up her lead. She may have an angle on this thing.
2: Yes, sir.
4: But, Chief, I'd like the chance to crack the story on my own.
1: No, no.
4: Thanks, Chief.
2: But, Lois. Chief, don't you think that's a dangerous mission?

0: is that for a story, Miss Lane?
1: Flash! True to his threat, the mad scientist, whose warnings have held the city in a grip of terror, went on his rampage of destruction on the stroke of midnight. The deadly impact of his mysterious ray smashed the famous Tower Bridge, hurling cars and pedestrians into the river below. The police have warned everyone to remain in their homes.
2: This looks like a job for Superman.

reality of our times, the fact that atom bombs may someday be dropped on our cities. And let us prepare for survival, understanding the weapon that threatens us. An atom bomb destroys or injures in three ways: by blast, heat, and radioactivity. The blast of an atom bomb is its most important destructive agent. In Japan, whole buildings were flattened by its force. However, many buildings of sturdy construction, even though close to the explosion, remained standing. The principal dangers of blast are flying glass and debris, the fires it may start, and the danger of being crushed in collapsing buildings. The atom bomb destroys by heat. People caught in the open as far as 2 miles away suffered flash burns. Yet, protection could have been easily achieved. Here, a bridge post and rail shielded the surface behind it. Any solid material afforded similar protection. The third weapon of the bomb is radioactivity, thrown off at the instant of explosion. However, the majority of people exposed to radiation recovered completely, including a large percentage of those who suffered serious radiation sickness. Today, they lead normal lives. They bear children. Their children are normal. These, then, are the weapons of the atom bomb that we must protect against: blast, heat, and radioactivity. Our cities are prime targets for atomic attack, but mass evacuation would be disastrous. An enemy would like nothing better than to have us leave our cities empty and unproductive. If an emergency should come, our factories will be battle stations. Production must go on if we are to win. Our offices and homes will also be posts of duty, not to be deserted. With the knowledge of the first atomic explosions to guide us, our chances for survival will be far better than those of the people of Hiroshima and Nagasaki, if we act on our knowledge and are prepared. The first job is to look over your own home for shelter possibilities. If you live in a private home that is well built, the cellar is the safest place to be. The lower you get, the more barriers there are likely to be against blast, heat, and radioactivity. Select the basement wall nearest the probable target area of your city. If the house is blown over, it will most likely fall away from this wall. If you have a workbench or strong table big enough to get under, move it into your shelter area near a wall or strong supporting column. If the time comes when you actually have to take shelter, lie under the table. If you live in a home that has no basement, choose a shelter area without windows on the ground floor. An interior hallway is probably best. In time of emergency, the shelter area should be cleared of mirrors and other objects that might cause injury. If you live in an apartment house, rules for taking shelter will be posted in your building. Learn them. Also, learn the location of public shelters in areas where you work or frequently visit. There are many things you can begin doing right now. Fireproof housekeeping is one, so clean up that attic. Keep waste in covered containers. Don't let trash pile up in the yard. Set aside a small supply of canned goods. They're safe from radioactivity. Have a good flashlight on hand. Electric lights may go out. Keep a first aid kit and learn how to stop bleeding. Make a habit of keeping a bottle of fresh water handy. A radio will be important for receiving vital instructions. Finally, prepare the shelter area and collect all necessary shelter equipment. In case of an actual raid or test drill, the alert will be a warbling siren blast lasting 3 minutes. Once you hear this, act fast.

down the shades or blinds and close the drapes against flying glass. 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Disconnect any heating elements, such as electric iron, hot plates, or bathroom heaters.

Taking shelter may be a race against time, even when you have some advance warning. But possibly, there may be no time. An attack could come without warning. The sky would suddenly light up. If a doorway is right at hand, use it. If the nearest shelter is more than a couple of steps away, fall to the ground immediately. Flying glass and debris are immediate dangers, so stay where you are until you're sure it's safe to move. If you are at home when a surprise attack occurs, crawl beneath a table if it is very near, or drop to the floor with your back to the window. The immediate danger is over in about a minute, unless the explosion occurred near the ground or water. In this case, radioactive materials are trapped in the particles of dirt or water thrown up by the explosion. When these particles fall back to Earth, they may be dangerous. So get indoors immediately after a ground-level explosion. Cover broken windows against radioactive dust with blankets or cardboard. Civil defense radiological teams, equipped with radiation survey meters, will check on contamination in any bombed area. Stay under cover until you hear officially that it is safe outside. If you have been exposed to radioactive dust, wash the exposed areas. Pay particular attention to your hair. Get all the dirt from under your fingernails. If the people of Hiroshima and Nagasaki had known what we know about civil defense, thousands of lives would have been saved. Yes, the knowledge is ours, and preparation can mean survival for you. So act now. Someday your life may depend on it.

Technology has progressed more during the first seven decades of the 20th century than it has at any other previous period of recorded human history.

But often in our drive for better, bigger, and faster things, there are potential hazards that come with the increase in size, complexity, and speed of the newer, more modern mining machines.

Although one of the biggest causes of haulage fatalities is when a vehicle is driven at excessive speed from one work area to another, there are other serious hazards involved in truck haulage that must be considered. One problem often encountered is when backing up during dumping operations. The accident usually occurs when the truck operator over-travels or backs his vehicle over the edge of the bank. This often happens because the bank is loose and unstable, because there is no berm or inadequate berm, or because there is no truck spotter to signal the driver when he is close enough to the edge.

Another accident, which was caused, at least in part, by a visibility problem, recently occurred at a sand and gravel operation where large bottom dump tractor trailer trucks were used to dump into a grizzly. In this case, there was a dump man there to help spot the truck over the grizzly. For some reason, he walked out of sight of the driver and behind the truck. Not realizing that the dump man was behind him, the driver backed up. The accident was caused by the driver and dump man not maintaining visual contact. The truck did not have an automatic backup alarm system, nor did it have a rear view mirror on the right side. Visibility is a safety problem for the truck operator, created largely because of the trend to use increasingly larger haulage trucks in today's mining operations. In most instances, as the trucks have become larger, the truck driver's visibility has been affected adversely. One specific problem area is that of personnel on foot and service vehicles operating around big trucks. A person, and even a pickup truck, can be lost or not seen in blind spots created by the huge size and by the design of most trucks presently in operation.

safety rules for drivers of smaller vehicles should be established and the vehicles marked for easier visibility. Personnel, such as dump men, should be required to wear high visibility vests, especially at night. To improve the truck driver's vision in the blind areas, large quarter sphere, bus type, and convex mirrors can be installed. To help minimize the visibility hazards, the best mirrors and mirror positioning possible should be provided. Backup alarms are another effective means of preventing backing accidents. All moving equipment should have automatic backup alarms that sound off whenever the vehicle is operated in reverse and are audible above the surrounding noise level. These alarms serve as a warning and help the operator regulate other vehicle movements around his machine. To further increase the safety of the trucks and other mobile equipment in the mining area, a definite traffic pattern or traffic flow procedure must be established. Operators must know the traffic rules and obey them, and they must operate their vehicles with caution at all times. Along with being cautious, a truck operator should be courteous. A loaded machine cannot be maneuvered as easily as an empty one. For this reason, a loaded truck generally has the right of way. Failure to yield the right of way has resulted in some serious accidents in our open pit mining industry. In one such incident, a driver of a 150-ton truck was returning to the power shovel for another load. The route for empty trucks returning from the waste dump intersected the main haulage road not far from the dump. Meanwhile, another truck loaded with waste material was approaching the waste dump area.

area via the main haulage road. As they both approached the intersection, the driver of the loaded truck assumed the empty truck would stop. The empty vehicle was proceeding to the intersection at a slow rate of speed, but

0: to help truck operators to be more aware and keep alert, all haul roads should be posted with the permissible speed limits. These speed limits should be obeyed at all times. But it must also be remembered that road conditions can govern speed. Ice, snow, and rain can set speed limits of their own. Therefore, an operator must not only read the speed limits, but he must also think and use common sense. His personal good judgment has a lot to do with his staying healthy and alive. Lack of good judgment, combined with disobedience of safety rules, goes a long way towards setting up an accident. A truck driver was approaching on a downgrade when he was hailed by a fellow worker. He stopped his truck and left it without observing proper parking procedures.
1: As far as I know, they are. I checked them yesterday.
0: When the unattended truck began to roll forward,
2: your truck,
0: he tried to catch it, with disastrous results. To prevent this kind of accident, personnel should observe proper parking procedures before leaving the cab. When parking on a grade, the wheels should be turned into a berm or bank, the transmission put into low gear or park, parking brakes set, and the engine stopped. When available, wheel chocks should be placed.

patrol truck in an emergency situation may be backed into a high berm or bank and all other parking procedures observed. The direct cause of most truck haulage accidents is the operators losing control of the vehicle, but contributing factors also play a big part. Mechanical failure, such as defective brakes, is a hazard that sometimes contributes to haulage vehicle accidents.

hazards caused by mechanical failure can be overcome by a good preventive maintenance program. Particular attention should be given to the brake systems. They should be checked and serviced regularly by the maintenance department. After repairs, the vehicle should be road tested before being put back into use. When descending grades, the operator should work the brakes as conservatively as possible to maintain good air pressure for emergencies and should keep in the low range. Road surfaces should be graded and kept free of debris to assure safe hauling. Locations in which trucks are required to operate on grades are particularly hazardous. Near excavations, ramp edges, or drop-offs, there should be guards, barricades, or berms to minimize the possibility of an uncontrolled machine running off the side. Although it is preferable to have them higher, berms must be at least as high as the mid-axle of the largest vehicle using the roadway, and they should be properly maintained at all times. The machine, the haulage truck, no matter how powerful it may be or how useful it can prove itself on the job, is just a large configuration of metal and rubber without the guiding hands, feet, and mind of the operator. An operator must be capable of giving the big trucks his total concentration. He must be alert and think of what he is doing at all times. He must be constantly aware of what is going on ahead, behind, and on each side of the machine. And he must drive defensively. Be prepared to act quickly if an emergency arises. The operator of today's haulage trucks has a great responsibility. Besides being a skillful driver, he must be knowledgeable in safety rules and practice. Here are some of the more common haulage safety factors he must remember and practice. When following another vehicle, keep a safe distance, allowing enough space to stop in case of an emergency. Pass only in areas of adequate clearance and visibility. Be cautious and be courteous. Remember that a loaded machine generally has the right of way. Do not coast. Steep grades require extra precautions. Stay in gear and use the brakes or decelerator to slow down or stop. Never freewheel. Engine RPM should be maintained to give the control needed. Slow down on rough terrain. Besides possible back or kidney injury, you can be lifted off the seat and lose control of the machine. Use caution when approaching railroad crossings. The noise level of your truck may obscure the sounds of oncoming rail traffic. Use the seat belt and make certain it is fastened snugly. Observe correct parking procedures when the vehicle is to be left unattended. Special parking trenches may be used or wheel chocks placed. Generally, it is safer for the driver to be in the truck while it is being loaded. However, when large boulders are being loaded, it is better to be out of the truck and a safe distance away. It is possible that a mishandled shovel load may hit the truck and crush the driver. Do not mount or dismount from a moving truck of any kind, no matter how slowly it may be going.

0: As a truck operator, you must learn the safe, correct way of doing a job, the way that will enable you to prevent accidents while operating your machine.
1: About 175 to 180. Your oil pressure, about from 45 to 60.
0: Many safeguards and safety features are being engineered into the design of modern trucks by the manufacturers. But while such efforts are underway to make these haulage vehicles more mechanically and structurally safe, accident prevention through educational and instructional means must be taught now.
1: Okay, make sure you blow your horn before you start, okay?
2: Right on.
0: The necessity for everyone to become safety-minded cannot be overemphasized. Therefore, it becomes the responsibility of everyone involved in mining, where trucks and other haulage equipment are in use, workers and management alike, to do their part to truly keep safety on the move.

0: couple of drunk affairs. Anybody been here since I've been gone?
1: Yes, about 50 people.
0: Why, they what?
1: Stamps.
0: Say, do you know since I've had that big electric sign painted, our stamp business has picked up 100%?
1: Oh, they've been here since you left about 10 o'clock this morning, and they haven't made a single move in 3.5 hours. Why don't you get them out of here? They never buy anything. They just borrow matches all day.

0: You better come up and get your dinner. Soup's on the table.
1: Coming right away, dear. Coming right away. How about a cocktail?
0: They're already mixed. All you have to do is put in the ice.
1: Oh, sir.
0: Oh, Pop.
1: Hello, dear. Oh. Don't do that. Stop it. Will you stop it?
2: What's the matter, Pop? Don't you love me?
1: Certainly I love you.
0: What are you doing?
1: Well, you're not going to tell me I don't love her. Here. Want to play? Hey, remind me to order some more stamps tomorrow, will you? That's fine. That's enough. Let's go, will you?
2: Oh, let me do it just a minute. Pop.
1: Listen, will you stop it?
2: Gee, let me do it.
3: Is Papa's little angel going to sit down? Won't Papa's little doll baby sit down? Or will Papa bust his arms in with a...
0: What do you mean? Have you gone crazy? Sit down and behave yourself.
2: Oh, gee
1: whiz.
2: Mom, what's technocracy?
0: Ask your father, dear.
2: Pop, what's technocracy?
1: Yes, indeed. Say, will you eat your soup and stop asking silly questions?
4: And stop that.
2: Oh, gee, I like to pop it.
1: One more pop and I'll pop you in the eye. I have a chewing gum olive in there now. She makes a martini and get out of here.
2: Oh, gee, I'm hungry.
1: I should learn that kid some manners.
0: Teach, my dear, teach. And it might be a good example if you would take your hat off.
1: I have hay fever. Another thing it has, it was no top in it. That didn't matter. He's eating the canary bird! That's ridiculous!
0: Get into that room!
1: Wait a minute! Not dead!
2: My
0: dear! You were ashamed of yourself. Go over there and behave yourself.
1: Sit down there!
2: Oh, gee, Mom. Yeah, just because I'm a little girl, you hit me. Why don't you pick on somebody your own size?
0: Don't be insolent to your father.
1: You should see me down the firehouse wrestling with them firemen. I'd take 6 and 8 of them and throw them over my head backwards. Well, 3 anyway. Who taught that parrot to do that? Stop it. Stop it. Stop it. You won't eat a canary bird for anyone. Where have you been?
5: Cuthbert and I have been to Blue Rose.
1: Cuthbert, that sissy.
5: How do you know? Why, you've never even seen him.
1: I don't have to see him. I never knew a Cuthbert in my life that wasn't a sissy. I went to school as a kid. I licked every kid in school named Cuthbert. That kid's getting awfully fresh. Hey, thanks for me. Tell him

0: cartoon a minute, okay?
1: You're so cute, Cuffy.
0: Yeah, I'm very cute.
1: You did, Cuffer?
0: Mm-hmm.
1: Oh, yes, Cuffer.
0: Hey, will you make her stop, please?
2: I think I'd be rude, dear.
1: Yes, I would, Cuffer.
0: Mm-hmm, you would, huh?
1: Surely, Cuffer.
0: Oh.
1: Yes, Cuffer.
2: Marvelous.
0: I thought it was making me sick. That's good. I'm glad I have to go downstairs.
1: All right, Cuffer. Sure, I will, Cuffer.
0: Hello? Yes? Yes? This is Dillwig's drugstore. Yeah, Mr. Dillwig speaking. What's that? Bought your cough drops? Uh-huh. Yeah, what kind do you mean? Yeah, the gentleman with the whiskers, one on each side of the way. I know, yes. Yeah? No. No, I'm very sorry, we can't split a box. No. Yes, oh yes, yes, we can deliver them. Yeah. Uh-huh. Where is it? Uh-huh. 18 miles straight out on Route 96. Turn to Route 13. And 4.5 miles, yeah. All right. All right. A box of the cough drops, yes. Yeah, we can deliver them this afternoon, yeah. Uh-huh. I'll send our truck out with them right away. Yeah.
3: Just sold another box of cough drops.
0: Sit down in your chair properly. What do you mean up on your knees?
4: How do you do? Is there a lady in attendance here?
0: Huh?
4: Is there a lady in attendance here?
0: Oh, yes, yes. Yes, yes. Yes, yes, I'll be right down. Here, right
3: now. Hurry up downstairs, dear. The two ladies down there, they won't let me wait on them. They want a lady to wait on them.
2: Oh, well, I simply can't go down looking
3: the way
2: I do.
3: They won't tell me what
2: they
3: want.
5: I'll go down, Pop.
3: You sit there and eat your spinach. Will you hurry up down?
2: Well, if I'm going to clerk in the drugstore, I'll simply have to get some.
3: Hurry up down, dear. We're going to lose this train. Dropping.
0: You'll be down half a moment.

that Mother India? Sex life of the polyp? Rover boys and nuisance? Peak Alamo, cash every Tuesday. Rather amusing little beggar.

0: I interest you in a stamp?
1: Yeah, give me a stamp.
0: Oh.
1: No, give me a purple one.
0: Oh, I'm sorry we haven't any purple ones. I could paint one for you.
1: I don't want a painted one. Person hasn't got any rights in this country anymore. The government even tells you what color stamps you gotta buy. That's the Democratic Party for you.
0: I've written to Washington about it.
1: What do you want to write to Washington for? He's dead. How much are your stamps?
0: 3 cents.
1: All right, give me one.
0: Oh, thank you.
1: No, don't give me that dirty one. Give me a clean one. Give me the one out of the mill.

0: keep you waiting. Pardon my finger. Is that all right? Shall we send it?
1: No, I'll take it along.
0: Oh, yeah.
1: Change for $100?
0: No, I'm very sorry, I haven't now.
1: Well, I'll pay you the next time I come in.
0: Oh, that's all. Just a moment. We're giving these little souvenirs away today with every purchase.
1: Well.
2: We won't be able to wait much longer.
0: Oh, she'll be down. She'll be down just half a tick. She'll be right down. Just that she won't.
3: Just wait.
4: Here. Open the door.
5: Get on here. Look at my dog.
0: Hurry up. Those old ladies are getting very impatient. We're going to lose the train.
6: For you?
2: Is there a ladies' restroom here?
6: Yes. Right over there. The first door on your left.
2: Thank you. You fool!
6: Why didn't you tell them?
0: They didn't ask me anything about it. That bartender didn't tell me. How are you gonna know? Can I do for you?
1: Certainly not.
7: You don't think I'd break the laws of this great and grand and glorious United States of ours just to satisfy your depraved taste? 1,000 no. I've never had or sold a bottle of liquor since I've opened this place.
8: No? Well, you're not fooling me. I'll get you yet.
7: Huh? Maybe and maybe not. I look a little screwy when you get in here. First time I saw you.
9: Did I understand you to say you were giving souvenirs away?
2: Oh, mother.
0: Oh, that's all right. Yes, that's all right. Yes, we are, yeah.
2: Mother, isn't it lovely?
9: Aren't you glad I asked?
2: Aren't it?
0: Would you like one here?
2: Oh, you're so kind.
0: Oh, that's all right. That's quite all right.

0: daughter, Mr. Smith.
1: Cuthbert!
0: Oleana!
1: I want to meet Cuthbert.
0: Listen, dear. Go upstairs and eat your pogo, and then you can jump on your spinach after. Go,
1: oh, but I want to
0: Don't

0: Once upon a time, on the edge of a great forest, lived a woodcutter and his family. Times were hard, and for days the poor man had not been able to find work or sell what little he gathered from the forest. Food had always been scarce in their house, and as the days passed, what little they had was eaten, and only enough flour for a few loaves of bread remained. He had two children. The girl was called Gretel, the boy Hansel.
1: Am I the only one who does any work around here? You know, we ain't got nothing in there to eat, nothing. And here are you all out here fooling around with a bunch of cats. Now, you kids, get back to work. And husband, we got something to talk about tonight. Things ain't gonna go on like this much more. You hear? Now get!
0: The wife was not the children's real mother, and she resented having to share everything with Hansel and Gretel.
2: Tomorrow, we'll take the kids into the woods, and we'll leave them there. And we'll take them so far out, they won't be able to find their way back.
3: We have to do it. It's them or us. Now, tomorrow, we're going to take them out there, and we're going to leave them. You understand? We're going to do it.

0: kids mean coming in at this hour? Well, we've been waiting up a long time. We didn't think you was ever coming back, maybe, right, Paul? Now, tomorrow, we're going out again. So you go on and get up to bed. Get away from your father. Go on up to bed. Go on. Go on.
1: This time, the stepmother had locked the door, and Hansel could not get out to pick up pebbles again. He would have to think of another plan. And so, as they entered the forest, he dropped white breadcrumbs along the way instead of pebbles. This time, the stepmother led them farther into the forest than ever before. The day passed, and the sun set, but no one came to lead the children home again.

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The thousands of birds that live in the forest had eaten the crumbs as fast as they had been dropped. They were lost at last.

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0: on! 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
1: See there? 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
0: I put him in there because we're going to fatten him up and I'm going to eat him. Oh, stop that crying. We have work to do. We have to find food and fatten him up. Go on, hurry up!
2: And so Gretel worked for the witch day after day. The best food was cooked for poor Hansel, but Gretel got nothing but scraps.
0: Here are some more. Come on, hurry up now! You're so slow!
2: Now, witches have weak eyes and cannot see very well. But like beasts, they have a keen sense of smell, especially for human flesh.
0: Finger.
2: But Hansel, who knew that she could not see very well, always stuck out a chicken bone instead. And the witch wondered why he remained so thin.
0: I'm tired of this. Your brother is as skinny as the day you got here. And fatter or thinner, tonight I'm going to have him for dinner. Now get in there and get the water boiling. Go on, you lazy girl!
1: Oh, he's going to taste so good!

0: Gretel, dear, would you do something for me? Would you stick your head in the oven and see if the fire's ready?
1: I don't know how.
0: It's very simple. All you have to do is stick your head in, and then you can tell if it's hot enough to shove the bread in. Come on now. It's very easy.
1: What? Oh, you stupid girl. You don't know anything. Now watch me. I'll show you how to do it, and then you can do it after me. Now you just open it up, and what you do is look at the coals to see if they're red enough. To see if they're...

The father had not passed a happy hour since he had left them in the wood, but the stepmother had left. And so Hansel and Gretel returned home, and now that they were rich with the witch's treasure, their troubles seemed to end, and they all lived happily ever after in that little house near the forest. My story's told, there is no more, but there's a mouse behind the door. The first of you that catches her can make a great big cap from

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1: Hey, Tony!
2: Good. He's using the Green Cross code.
0: Stop. Look. Listen for traffic. When there's no traffic near, walk straight across, looking and listening all the time.
2: That was great.
3: Always use the Green Cross code, because I won't be there when you cross the road. Always stop, look, listen, think.

40 years ago, the motorist was a social outcast who ripped along at such a high speed that some villages required an officer of the law to clear the way in front of him with a flag. In those days, the road had to be cleared of pedestrians for the benefit of the motorist. But today, we often clear the road of motorists for the benefit of the pedestrian. Safety for the pedestrian has

been steadily improved in spite of the traffic load which has been added to our streets in the last 40 years. To our schoolboy safety patrols must go a lion's share of the credit, not only for what they have done in the past, but also for what they are doing for the future. These boys take a regular course of study to qualify for their job and are trained by men experienced in traffic problems who meet with them frequently and give them both instruction and practical demonstrations in pedestrian safety.

0: Hello, honey. Hi, Pete.
1: Hi there, Sergeant.
0: How you doing?
1: You should know. You saw me working. Going down the street?
0: Sure. Well, what do you think of traffic work, Pete? Like it?
1: Oh, sure. That is, I like handling the kids all right. But the men and women give me a pain in the neck.
0: You mean the drivers?
1: No, it's not the drivers so much. It's the men and women walking. Some of them ought to get the same training that we have in the patrol.
0: You're right, Pete. I wish we could send them all to school. Who do you think of the worst?
1: Gosh, I don't know. Some of them are pretty bad. Remember the time he gave us the speech on where to walk?
0: Sure. That was lesson number one.
1: Well, I see more older people doing those things wrong. Now, we kids are taught never to cut catty-corner across two streets at an intersection. We know we're going to be safer if we take one street at a time.
0: And we know we're going to be more likely to get where we're going.
1: Yes, sir. And then there's another thing that seems hard for men and women to get. And that's not to cross a street in the middle of the block. Of course, we get all this dope told to us in school. But our dads and mother get all mixed up over a little thing like, wait until you come to the corner before you try and cross the street. You'd be surprised.
0: It doesn't surprise me at all, Pete. Women are very careless that way.
1: I suppose even your wife does it sometimes.
0: Well, I suppose maybe she does.
1: I see the men doing some awful crazy things, too. Like, for instance, stepping out from between parked cars. Of course, anybody that steps out from between parked cars is crossing the street in the middle of the block.
0: Which is against rule number two.
1: Yes, sir. If you'll watch the kids coming out of school some afternoon, you'll see so many of them that you'll be almost sure that one of them will run into the street from between parked cars. But none of them ever do it.
0: That's because you fellas in the safety patrol are doing good work.
1: But one of our toughest jobs is to keep the fellas from playing games in the street. You'll see the men doing it, but the kids are getting wise to themselves, and they beat it straight for the playground.
0: Someday, Pete, we'll even have more playgrounds for you.
1: We sure can use them. Remember at our last week's meeting when you gave us the rule for where to walk on a country highway?
0: I sure do. Do you remember it?
1: Oh, sure. That one was easy. All you gotta remember is to walk on the left side of the highway so you can see what's coming on your side of the road. There's just one more thing about where to walk, Sergeant.
0: Now you're talking.
1: It's about getting out of the wrong side of a car and running across the street.
0: Right.
1: Well, sir, you know my old dad forgets that one.
2: Wait a minute, Pete. I'm going across the street and get some cigars.
1: Hold on, Dad.
0: We'll have to get your dad to attend one of our weekly meetings. Pete, you've had lots of chances to watch grown-up pedestrians. How do you think they are about obeying traffic signals?
1: Some of them are pretty bad. You gave us three things to remember, but I notice a lot of men and women don't know them, or they forget them.
0: For instance?
1: Well, take the first one, which was doing what we did just now. Always stop for a red light. And never try to cross that street until that light turns green.

0: Who's whether there's a light or not?
1: Then last of all, is that stuff about timing? If we get to a cross street when the signal has been go for some time, we won't try to race across before it changes to stop. We kids are trained to figure things so that we won't get caught between signals. We wait for the next change and then go across with time to spare.
0: Pete, you really know your stuff. Come on over to the store a minute. We'll take the underpass.
1: Say, wouldn't it be something if we could cross every street this way?
0: Well, they're building a lot of these now, and just for the sake of pedestrians, too.
1: It'd make things a cinch for the people walking. We fellas on the safety patrol could take it pretty easy.
0: Nothing doing, Pete. You're all doing too good a job. The safety patrol is teaching folks all over the country how to be safe pedestrians. Every single one of them deserve a treat. Come on in here and I'll buy you a soda.
1: Gosh, do you mean that?
0: I sure do mean it, Pete.
1: Geez, thanks a lot, Sergeant.
0: What'll it be?
1: Make mine a chocolate soda.
2: What'll yours be, Sergeant?
0: Double it.
1: Gee, a double soda. Thanks a lot, Sergeant.
0: You bet. Double sodas for us both. Now, Pete, let's hear you give the 9 rules for pedestrian safety.
1: Well, first, never cross 2 streets diagonally at the same time.
0: Second,
1: don't cross the street in the middle of the block.
0: Third,
1: never step into the street from between parked cars.
0: Fourth,
1: never play in the street.
0: Fifth,
1: always walk on the left-hand side of an open highway.
0: Sixth,
1: never get out of a parked car on the left-hand side.
0: Seventh,
1: stop for the red light, walk with the green.
0: Eighth,
1: look out for drivers making right turns.
0: 9.
1: Time yourself. Don't get caught between lights.
0: That's mighty good work, Pete. You've named them all.

0: court of the cat people is now in session. Will the accused please rise? Cheetah, you are charged with breaking the most important rule of the cat people. You are charged with revealing your identity. Did you tell your son Marcus that you are Cheetah? How do you plead?
1: Guilty, Your Honor, but with special reasons, and my defense attorney will tell those reasons to the court.
2: Ladies and gentlemen of the jury, let us review what happened to Cheetah the day that he revealed his identity. Cheetah was in a tight spot. He had to make sure the crooks were all tied up for the police. And then he had to get out of the bank before anyone saw him. He climbed out a side window before the police came in. Cheetah didn't know that his son could see him coming out the window. When Marcus saw his father escaping from the bank, he thought his father was working with the crooks. Cheetah had to tell his son the reason he was in the bank. He had to tell Marcus that he was really Cheetah.
0: Ladies and gentlemen of the jury, the accused, Cheetah, pleads guilty to the charge of revealing his identity. Your duty, then, is not to decide if he is guilty, but rather to decide what a fair punishment should be. Let us now hear the arguments, starting with the prosecution. The question before you today is very simple. Did Cheetah break one of our rules and reveal his identity? And the answer

0: answer is yes. He admits so himself. Since he broke the rule, he must be punished according to the rule book, because that is our law. We must take away all of his powers. He can no longer be one of us. He can no longer be a member of the cat people.
1: Now it is only fair and proper that we hear a statement from Cheetah's side, the defense. It is your turn to speak.
2: Your Honor, ladies and gentlemen of the jury, it is my pleasure to defend such an outstanding member of the cat people as Cheetah. He has been very valuable in our fight against crime. It would be foolish to take away any of his powers. First of all, he had a good reason for breaking our most important rule. He didn't want his son to think he was involved in a crime.
0: I would like to remind the jury that we cannot allow the breaking of a rule every time a member thinks he has a good reason. It's not fair to the rest of us who obey the rules all of the time. If we don't punish Cheetah this time, other members will think they can get away with breaking a rule.
2: But Cheetah has not harmed the cat people in any way by breaking the rule, so there is no reason to punish him.
0: Yes, Cheetah has hurt the cat people. I'll tell you how. If the crooks know who we are, it's harder for us to fight them. Cheetah has told an outsider who he is. Now he is of no use to the cat people.
2: That is not true. Cheetah can still be a successful crime fighter. The only person that knows who he is his own son, Marcus. And Marcus has promised to tell no one else.
0: Your Honor, I submit that a young boy of 9 cannot possibly guarantee he will keep quiet about Cheetah's identity. He probably means what he says for now, but no one, especially a young boy, can tell what he may do in the future. Why, he might even talk in his sleep. With Your Honor's permission, I would like to call a witness. This witness has a story to tell which proves that Cheetah has acted without thinking before. I want you to hear that this is not the first time Cheetah has been irresponsible and dangerous to the cat people. If we don't take away his powers, it may not be the last. Tell us in your own words, Bobcat, about your experience with Cheetah.
3: Well, I remember a time when we were trying to capture the Mad Magicians, a gang of jewel thieves. They had a lot of tricks up their sleeves, so we had to work out a foolproof plan. We wanted to trap the Mad Magicians with the goods, so Cheetah was going to let them rob him. He was supposed to call for help on his cat radio.
0: What happened?
3: Cheetah decided to catch the crooks himself. He wanted all the glory, so he didn't call us.
0: Your witness.
2: Did he capture them?
3: Well, yes, he did, but they almost got away. He should have called us. That was the plan. And we all agreed on it.
2: Thank you.
1: You may step down, Bobcat. Defense attorney, did you wish to call a witness?
2: Yes, Your Honor. I call Jaguar to the stand. He will tell us in his own words about Cheetah.
4: Remember the notorious criminal, the octopus? He was tough, all right. We had our hands full fighting him. We couldn't do anything against him. He had more hands than we had cat people. And he made his escape by squirting ink and disappearing into the night. It was Cheetah who had the idea for a net. He was in great danger. He had to watch out for the octopus's 8 hands. But Cheetah's super speed saved him. Pretty soon he had octopus all tied up.
2: Thank you, Jaguar. Does the prosecution want to question the witness?
0: No, Your Honor.
1: Well then, gentlemen, if you have no more witnesses, you may tell the jury your final arguments. You may begin.
2: Thank you, Your Honor. Cheetah has always been a loyal member of the cat people. He has always done his best in our fight against crime. True, he did break this one rule, but he had a good reason for doing it. We all would have done the same thing if we had been in the same position. If Cheetah is never allowed to use his powers again, surely there will be more crime. We need Cheetah to help us. I think it would be foolish to punish Cheetah by taking away his powers.
1: Are you finished?
2: Yes, Your Honor.
1: And now for the prosecution. Like my colleague, I too am concerned about fighting crime. I think the entire problem comes to this. When Cheetah told who he was, did he help us or hurt us? I say he hurt us. Therefore, you must punish him. Punish him severely. Ladies and gentlemen of the jury, you have now heard both sides. What happens to Cheetah is up to you. You must first decide if Cheetah should be punished at all. Secondly, you must decide what that punishment should be. Is it fair and just to take away all of Cheetah's powers forever? Or would some other punishment be better?

0: 20 seconds iron completed.
1: Okay, test arm to arm.
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2: You have the missile prep complete.
1: Okay.
3: Here at the Rocketdyne Propulsion Laboratory, in a blast-scarred valley of the Santa Susana Mountains, parts of the engine which will power Americans on their first voyage to the moon are about to be test-fired.
0: Ignition start.
3: This is Ray Bradbury. His tales of science fiction and fantasy are known throughout the world. For over 20 years, he has predicted and examined the joys and nightmares of the coming age of the rocket.

0: This is a marketplace. A marketplace of entertainments and ideas, where thousands of authors compete for the eye, the mind, the dollar of the reading public. I'm John Willis. Among the best known and most popular contemporary writers in America is Ray Bradbury. At 43, he has achieved international recognition with such books as The Martian Chronicles, Fahrenheit 451, Dandelion Wine. Books and stories which have stimulated the imaginations of millions. Much of his writing explores the future, the way man may live and think tomorrow. But as his visions of tomorrow are overtaken by the events and scientific developments of today, as man steps beyond the threshold of space, Ray Bradbury, writer of the strange and the fantastic, finds himself a prophet in his own time.
1: Fantasy and illusion have always filled my life. I can still perform the magic tricks I learned when I was 11, and I sometimes do for my wife Maggie and our four daughters. Magic was my first great love. If I hadn't discovered writing, I think I really would have become a magician.

0: Ray Bradbury does most of his writing here in a basement room of his West Los Angeles home. A highly disciplined man, he often works 7 days a week, turning out as many as 30 short stories a year. His files contain not only his completed stories, but the dozens of ideas, fragments, and first drafts which he keeps in work at one time. A purposeful clutter of curios, mementos, and old souvenirs surround him as he writes.
1: A writer's past is the most important thing he has. Sometimes an object, a mask, a ticket stub, anything at all, helps me remember a whole experience. And out of that may come an idea for a story. So I'm a pack rat. I've kept everything I've ever cared about since childhood. I was born in Waukegan, Illinois, and one of my earliest memories is being in awe of the stars on a summer night. We moved to Los Angeles when I was 11. By then I was collecting Buck Rogers, and my favorite authors were Mark Twain, Jules Verne, and H.G. Wells. I read everything from Tom Swift to Tarzan, and I still respect the delight they gave me. I don't turn my back on any of it. My art has grown out of many things, the good, the bad, and the indifferent. Now, your problem is a feeling of inferiority. You're full of self-doubt in your careers today more than ever before.
0: A writer must periodically break out of his isolation and come into contact with people. At least twice a month, Bradbury lectures to clubs, scientific groups, and students.
1: Because really, essentially, no one can help you in this world. There is no help but yourself.
2: Mr. Bradbury, how much did you make in your early years of writing?
1: It varies. The first year I made nothing. Second year I made nothing. The third year I made $10. Fourth year I made $40. So I remember these. I got these indelibly stamped in there. The fifth year I made 80. Sixth year I made 200. Seventh year I made 800. Eighth year, 1200. Ninth year, 2000. 10th year, 4,000. 11th year, 8,000. Yes.
3: How does an artist keep going during those early years of low income?
1: Just get a part-time job. Anything. That's halfway decent. Usher in a theater. Unless you're a madman, you can't make do in the art fields. You've got to be inspired and mad and excited and love it more than anything else in the world. And the hell with the relatives, and if any girl doesn't like what you're doing, out of your life. And if any of your friends, male friends, make fun of you, the hell with them, out, out. And then but you get rid of all the relatives at once, immediately. No more Thanksgiving dinners. But it has to be this kind of, I've got to do it. I've simply got to do it. And if you're not this excited, you can't win.
0: At the age of 17, Ray Bradbury set out to be a professional writer. Since then, he has published nearly 300 short stories and novels, which have been translated into 18 languages and earned him many important awards. In addition, his provocative magazine articles have made him internationally known as a perceptive and candid observer of our times.
1: Any world of 3 billion people weighted on hand, foot, ear, and eyeball by 50 billion robot devices is a science fiction world. And that's fine. I've always been in favor of a science that can prolong and beautify our lives. I believe in television, atomic power, and certainly computers. But when does an invention stop being a reasonable and worthwhile mechanism and start being a paranoiacally dangerous device? The problem of good and evil fascinates me as a writer. Our atomic knowledge destroys cancer or men. Our airplanes carry passengers or jellied gasoline bombs. The hairline, the human choice, is always there. A writer moves about observing, seeing as much as he can, trying to guess how man will play the game. Constantly measuring the way life is against the way he feels it ought to be. He's a magnet passing through a factual world, taking from it what he needs.
0: Bradbury lived for many years here in Venice, an area of Los Angeles which he frequently revisits.
4: The time we have alone, the time we have in walking, the time we have in riding a bicycle, is the most important time for a writer. Escaping from the typewriter is part of the creative process. You have to give the subconscious time to

think. Real thinking always occurs on the subconscious level. I never consciously set out to write a certain story. The idea must originate somewhere deep within me and push itself out in its own time. Usually, it begins with associations. Electricity, the sea. Life started in the sea. Could the miracle occur again? Could life take hold in another environment? An electromechanical?

0: Hello? Hello? Who is this? Who is this? Is that you, Charlie? Come off it, will you?
1: Come off it.
0: Who is this? What number are you calling from?
1: Look, what number?
0: Hello?
1: Hello.
0: Look, what do you want?
1: Look, what do you want?
0: Look, will you tell me who you are?
1: Will you tell?
2: Operator.
0: Hello, operator. I've had somebody calling me and bothering me on the phone. It must be some crazy person. Who should I call to?
2: You'll have to call your service representative, sir.
0: My service representative.
2: That's 118.
0: Okay, thank you. Hello? Hello?
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4: 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As a kid, I saw too many fatal accidents, and I grew up hating the idea. Our automobiles slaughter 40,000 people a year, maim 100,000 more, and bring out the worst in men. Any society where a natural man, the pedestrian, becomes the intruder, an unnatural man encased in a steel shell becomes his molester, is a science fiction nightmare.
3: Research is a necessary part of writing, even for fantasy. 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
4: As a writer, I've been called a mechanical moron, someone who knows no practical physics. And that's almost true. Yet I don't think anyone admires scientific technology more than I do. Here are thousands of people calling thousands of other people every minute, with banks of relays across the country singing to each other in musical codes and handling it all in microseconds. Mechanisms like this represent scientific man at his best.

0: A story should be like a river, flowing and never stopping. Your readers, passengers on a boat, whirling downstream through constantly refreshing and changing scenery. My readers must become the main character. In Dial 00, they must be Tom, confronted by a miracle, trying to understand. The mysterious voice, the voice on the telephone, calls Tom again and again, each time less odd, more natural, changing, developing, each time untraceable, unexplainable, as if existing for his ears alone. Finally, armed only with suspicion, Tom confides in a friend.
1: Hello? Ralph. Listen, Ralph, I called you to find out if you could possibly have dinner with me tonight. There's something very important I want to discuss with you. I don't think these phone calls are coming from anyone. I don't think they're coming from any person, any human being. These phone calls are coming from the telephone system itself.
0: Suddenly, Tom faltered. He realized that if, in fact, there were an intelligence in the telephone system, it would be listening. It would have overheard. It would know he suspected it.
1: Look, Ralph, I'm going to have to hang up.
0: Now, suddenly, Tom's friends began receiving calls, insulting, disgusting calls, from someone, something, imitating Tom's voice. Desperately, Tom turned again to the telephone company, which was still unable to trace a single call. In fact, as it was patiently explained to him, such calls could not be taking place, for if they were, they would be originating from an impossible source, from high up on pole number 74862, a few blocks from his apartment.

0: Bradbury sometimes works away from his home at his Beverly Hills office, where he can avoid most interruptions. There, he occasionally finds time to meet with young writers who seek him out.
1: There's no real way of thanking my own teachers, except through teaching others. We all need one person to look us in the face and say, you can do what you want to do. I tell young writers, you can never be James Joyce, you can never be Mickey Spillane, you can only be yourself. I tell them, it doesn't have to be the greatest, but it does have to be you. If there were three of me, I could keep us all busy. Painting fulfills a need to be non-intellectual. There are times when we have to get our brains out in our fingers. After a good day of writing, I feel like I've been for a long hike in another world, and painting helps me relax. This is the story about my being microscopic and being hidden on the back of the moth, and it flew up to my mother's shoulder and landed on her shoulder. And she looked and said, oh, what a beautiful moth. And I kept yelling at her, mother, mother, I'm here on the back of the moth. The wicked witch has changed me into a tiny little creature. And in order to get back to you...
2: I was afraid of the dark until I was almost 20. My only children's book, Switch on the Night, was written the week before my first daughter was born, so she wouldn't be afraid too. And she's not. None of my daughters are. In fact, I can never make my bedtime stories scary enough.
1: The desire of the moth. And maybe she'll see me standing up on the back of the moth and waving to her and shouting to her. So she started looking very close, and I was very hopeful. At which moment, my father came into the house, slammed the door, scared the moth. The moth flew up and out the window. And I screamed and screamed, and we flew off into the night. And that's the end of the story for tonight.
3: Yeah. And we'll I can tell the rest.
1: Can you tell the rest?
3: Yes.
1: What will happen next?
3: You ran in there and the witch ran in to eat you. And that's the end.
0: Every other Friday for the past 14 years, Bradbury and a group of friends have met to read and criticize each other's work. Having completed his telephone story, Bradbury exposes it to their reaction.
1: Pitied, lost fool. He looked around at the apartment, guessing it might be the last time he would see it for many hours, days, or forever. Poor lost, poor sick, dumb, mad Tom. And Tom went out into the night, into the dark of the night, sure only that if he were sane, then the small gray box on the pole was his enemy.

The phone, the telephone. And Tom understood what was happening. The box was afraid, was calling out through its arteries, calling for help.

0: All right, get down. Get down from there. Come on, get down.
1: You up on that pole. You up there. Come on down.
0: Get down off of there.
1: Get down off of that pole.
2: In the instant of exploding light, Tom saw within the box, saw it, saw something he knew must be it, and he knew it had

0: By the next afternoon, every trace of poor Tom and his seeming madness had been removed. And in the vicinity of pole 74826, all was normal once again. The damage to the wires had been repaired, the box had been shut, without the repairman touching or having seen whatever it was that Tom had seen. Inside the humming box, there was a tick, a tick-tick, a tick, a tick-tick-tick, and a silence. And then a click, and very far away, after another silence, a voice said, "The White House, good evening." The end. Now, can we have some reactions from any one of you?
1: I think the thing that intrigues me about the story is the process of life starting again. But I found it disturbing that this voice was malevolent. I don't think that the purpose or the overtone of the entire story should be malevolent.
2: Everyone will have something to say. Comments will range from the questioning of a single word to suggestions for major story revisions. To Bradbury, the group's reaction is a necessary and sometimes painful prelude to sending a story out.
0: I always have Maggie go over everything I write, word by word. She taught English in college, and I rely on her to correct my grammar and catch any other errors I might have missed. It's always hard for me to decide when a manuscript's really ready to go out. Usually, if we can't change another word, that's when it's ready, not before.
2: For Bradbury, mailing dial 00 to his New York agent, who will offer it up for sale to leading magazines, is the last step of literary production.
0: I worry about rejection, but not too much. The real fear isn't rejection, but that there won't be enough time in your life to write all the stories you have in you. So every time I put a new one in the mail, I know I've beaten death again.
2: Though Ray Bradbury's formal education ended with high school, his stories appear today in 15 college textbooks, along with those of Saroyan, Faulkner, Steinbeck, Poe.
0: I'm a storyteller. That's all I've ever tried to be. I guess in ancient times, I would have been somewhere in the marketplace, alongside the magician, delighting the people. I'd rather delight and entertain than anything else. We live in a time of paradox. Man is confronted with a terrifying, magnificent choice. Destroy himself utterly with the atom, or survive utterly with the same means. Man has always been half monster, half dreamer. The very real fear is that now he'll destroy himself just as he's about to attain his dreams. Today we stand on the rim of space. Man is about to flow outward to spread his seed to far new worlds, if he can conquer the seed of his own self-destruction. But man at his best is immortal. And from his beginnings, he has dreamed of reaching the stars. I'm convinced he will.

This is Heliarc welding, one of the most modern and efficient welding methods today. In Heliarc welding, the necessary heat is provided not by a flame, but by an intense electric arc between a tungsten electrode and a metal workpiece. No flux is used. Instead, the molten metal is protected from the air by argon, an inert gas that flows through the torch and covers the weld puddle. If filler metal is needed to make the joint, a welding rod is fed into the puddle and melted with the base metal. Welding power can be either alternating or direct current, depending on the work to be done. When alternating current is used, high frequency current must be added. A ground connection on the workpiece completes the electrical circuit. Torches designed for high current, heavy duty work are water cooled. Let's make a weld with a Heliarc torch. Insert the tungsten electrode, then tighten the torch cap to hold it in place. The electrode should extend about an eighth of an inch beyond the gas cup. Check the connections on the electric power cable and the flexible hoses that convey the gas and cooling water to the torch. Turn on the power supply and the argon regulator and set the flow meter, regulating the amount of gas flowing to the torch. The settings for the welding current and the argon flow are determined by the work to be done. Put on your gloves and your helmet. Strike the arc by swinging the head of the torch down to the work. When the arc has been struck, hold the torch at about a 75 degree angle to the work. Keep the electrode an eighth of an inch from the metal surface. The dark spot you see is caused by a special filter on the camera. A puddle is formed by moving the torch in a small circle. When the puddle becomes bright and fluid, advance it by moving the torch back and forth, each time bringing the arc further in the direction of welding. Filler metal is added by touching the rod to the leading edge of the puddle each time the arc is moved back. When you are familiar with the combined movement of rod and torch, the next step is to make a simple butt weld, as shown here on these two aluminum sheets. With practice, you'll be able to judge the right welding speed for each thickness of metal. If you go too slowly, you'll burn through the joint. On the other hand, if you go too fast, the weld will not penetrate the joint. At the right speed and using a steady, even motion of the rod and torch, you'll get a smooth weld that needs little or no finishing. And most important, you'll get complete penetration, the mark of a strong, reliable weld. On fillet welds, the arc is pointed toward the bottom plate to get even heating and good penetration. Notice the smooth welding action, the same action you learned at the beginning. Move the torch back, add filler metal, then move the torch forward again. An outside edge joint is the easiest type of weld to make with a Heliarc torch. On this vertical edge joint, move the torch back and forth across the weld. No filler metal is needed.

With a little practice, you'll be able to do overhead welding easily. The technique is about the same. With the Heliarc torch, you can weld aluminum, steel, copper, nickel, stainless steel, in fact, any commercial metal in any position. Today, Heliarc welding is widely used in industry. On pipe, jet engines, containers, and many others. In the intense heat of the electric arc, metals react with the surrounding air. In Heliarc welding, the weld puddle is protected by a shield of argon gas, an inert gas of high purity. Linde argon is guaranteed 99.995% pure, assuring you a strong, reliable weld. Before you start a job, you'll have to know the range of current required. This determines the size of the torch and electrode to be used. The welding current, gas flow, and the joint design are the basic welding conditions. They are determined by the thickness and the kind of metal to be joined, and the desired strength of the weld. But whatever the metal, strength requirements, or position of the weld, a Heliarc torch can help you do a better job. You have seen the basic principles of Heliarc welding. Knowledge of these fundamentals, coupled with practice, will make it possible for you to make these high-quality, dependable welds easily, with confidence.

The world we live in is filled with animal forms. Yet one group of animals particularly fascinates us. The primates.

We concern ourselves with their every characteristic and how they relate to one another because we have come to understand that man is not a creature apart, but is himself an animal, and even more precisely,

a primate form. Primates are remarkable for their variety. Some small, some large, some slow, some quick. Some bright, others apparently dull. Varied in physical and behavioral characteristics, they nevertheless share characteristics which make of them something other mammals are not. Characteristics which taxonomically bind them together with man into one order, the order Primates.

Non-human primates are essentially dwellers of the tropics and semi-tropics, predominantly contained within 40 degrees north and south latitudes. Except for Australia, where there are none, non-human primates have occupied major land areas of moderate climatic conditions. On the North American continent, they are found only in southern Mexico. Although primates were broadly distributed in prehistoric times, man's encroachment into life-sustaining territories now threatens the extinction of many forms, such as the golden marmoset, the orangutan, and even the seemingly indestructible gorilla. What characteristics separate primates from other mammals? Authorities are themselves not unanimous as to what precisely constitutes a primate, but certain evolved characteristics, particularly those defined by Legros-Clark, do help identify them. Those characteristics are, first, generalized skeletal structure of the limbs and limb skeleton, including the clavicle. This provides varied patterns of motions among the trees or on the ground, the arboreal or terrestrial environments, even though all primates, including man, are basically arboreal. Second, the possession of highly mobile digits, especially on the hands, and frequently opposable thumbs and dexterous toes, which facilitate grasping and climbing. Third, highly sensitive tactile pads on the tips of fingers and toes, shielded by nails rather than claws or hooks. All primates have some nails, typically on the great toes, and ultimately, as in man, all nails and no claws. Fourth, in general, a progressive abbreviation of the snout or muzzle. But there is at least one exception, the baboon. Fifth is highly developed vision, including overlap of the right and left visual fields, which enhances depth perception. Sixth, as

vision becomes more advanced, it becomes the dominant sense, and other senses, particularly smell, become less important. Seventh is fewer teeth compared to primitive mammals. Man's dentition is essentially the same as that of the more advanced old world monkeys and the apes. Variation in tooth form, such as incisors, premolars, molars, allows for variation in foods, ultimately including meats as well as vegetable materials. An omnivorous diet. Eighth, an increase in size and complexity of the brain's cortex. In general, the greater the complexity of cortical convolutions, the higher the intelligence and the greater the chance of complex social systems. Ninth, according to Clark, is nourishment of the fetus before birth through enriched placental mechanisms. To Clark's nine trends, the Napiers add two others, first of which is upright posture and walking on the hind legs, bipedalism. This posture is seen occasionally in nearly all primates. In advanced forms, it is more pronounced and likely to be more habitual. Finally, there is a trend toward prolongation of dependency of the infant upon its mother for sustenance, protection, even love and emotional stability. Over millions of years, these developments have led to what we see today in man. Though man has not descended in a direct line from contemporary monkeys and apes, he carries many physical traits and behavioral propensities as old as the very roots of the primate order. To understand them better, we turn to the study of man's non-verbal cousins, the tree shrews, prosimians, monkeys, and apes. The tree shrews, a transitional form between the insectivora and the order Primates. Small, squirrel-like, the tupaiids are forest-dwelling mammals of Southeast Asia. Though not true primates, tree shrews suggest important evolutionary events which led ultimately to man. From a now extinct form of tree shrew, the true primates likely evolved. Though partial to insects, they are omnivorous, and their high metabolic rate demands large quantities of food. They are very active, belligerent, quick to attack. True primates have at least some nails. Tree shrews have claws on all 10 toes. Compared to man's 32 teeth, they have 38 permanent teeth. The tupaiids generally have a smaller olfactory area than most insectivores, but a larger visual area. Yet tree shrews lack binocular vision, generally found in true primates. And the neurology of their visual system also differs. Although some tupaiid species do have a blood-bearing placenta, like the anthropoid primates, others among them do not. The close mother-infant relationship, so characteristic of monkeys, apes, and man, is missing in the tree shrew. All of these deviations from primate characteristics make the tree shrew a form which confounds science's efforts to make sense of the world, to categorize animal forms into a well-defined taxonomy. But nature evolves what it evolves, unconcerned with the taxonomist's effort to categorize, and sometimes produces a form as puzzling and equivocal as the tree shrew. Prosimians are true primates, yet the most primitive and distinct from monkeys and apes. Some 50 million years ago, they existed even in the New World. Today, these essentially arboreal animals are found only in Africa, on the island of Madagascar, and in the Far East.

More than any other living primates, they resemble the ancestors of the apes, monkeys, and man himself. Ring-tailed lemurs, representative of the Lemuriformes, are found only on Madagascar, probably because no monkey or ape lives there to compete with them. The small-brained lemurs are presumed to be the least intelligent primates, not likely to survive in competition with higher intelligence. This may account for their absence from the African mainland, where old world monkeys and apes abound. All but one of the Lemuriformes have 36 teeth. They have an excellent sense of smell, and by individualized scent glands, they mark objects in and bordering the territories they defend. Lemurs have only one breeding season a year. During this brief few weeks, the otherwise peaceable males become very hostile and dangerous to each other. Gestation is about 130 days. As is true in the other primates, most births are single, although twins are not uncommon. The newborn weighs only about 3 ounces, but within 6 months it will be independent. At 18 months, sexually mature. Life expectancy is somewhat under 25 years. The Galego, or bush baby, is another of the prosimians. This family is nocturnal. Their sensitive eyes gather in the faint light of night in the forest. Young are cared for by being hidden in well-concealed nests. Still another prosimian form is the tiny tarsier, a nocturnal dweller of tropical rainforests. The tarsier can jump about 6 feet because of the elongated tarsal bones from which its name is derived. The prosimians are an important primate group between insectivores and true monkeys and apes, a group which, even though comprising the most primitive primate forms, fully qualifies for membership in the order. Old world monkeys are grouped into one family, Cercopithecidae. They manifest higher intelligence and learning ability than do the prosimians. Only man himself is more universally distributed across the globe than is the family Cercopithecidae, which has adapted to a wide variety of conditions. This family may be divided into two subfamilies. First, the Colobini, whose chief diet is leaves. Representative of them are the Duc Langer of Vietnam. The Hanuman Langer of India and Ceylon. The rare proboscis monkey of Southeast Asia. And Africa's colobus. In all of them, stomachs are large and saculated to accommodate amounts of leaves up to one-third the animal's own weight, necessary because leaves are low in nutritional value. The Colobini are primarily, but not exclusively, arboreal. Their intelligence is generally lower and their social systems less intricate than the other Cercopithecidae subfamily, the Cercopithecinae, represented by such terrestrial forms as the macaques, the baboons, the geladas, and the pateuse monkeys, and by those of African arboreal habitat, like the telepoine, the Ganoans, the Rallaway, and the Mangabeys. They are more omnivorous. Outside the rainforests, dry spells limit access to leafy materials. In some of the Cercopithecinae, but never in the leaf eaters, cheek pouches facilitate food intake and storage,
allowing a hungry monkey to

mechanisms for nurturing and protecting their infants and pregnant females. Their adaptation to life on the ground is seen in their walk, their dexterous hands palms down in a quadrupedal style. In the majority of the Cercopithecidae, sitting pads cover the rough ends of the ischial bones, providing comfort on dirt, rocks, or tree branches. For dealing with tougher cuts of meat, or for more serious crises of defense or competition, many Cercopithecinae especially, and particularly males, are elegantly prepared with formidable canine teeth. Old world monkeys have 32 teeth in the same basic dental formula as that of apes and man, although there are some variations in molar and cusp shapes. The color vision of the entire family is excellent, and their eye positions provide for enhanced stereoscopic depth perception. Their sense of smell is consequently less important. The genus Macaca bears special attention. Other than man, this old world monkey is the most successful primate form, if adaptability is taken as the criterion. From Gibraltar, where the regional macaque is misleadingly called an ape, the Barbary ape, through Pakistan and India, where the well-known rhesus monkeys abound, through the great forests of Southeast Asia, China and Formosa, where live a number of macaca forms, and finally into Japan, where Macaca fuscata survives winter snows and the rigors of summer ocean swimming, which yields shellfish for its dietary staple. The macaques are the most widely ranging of all non-human primates. And if the baboons were to be grouped with them, as some taxonomists maintain they should be, the range would extend even more dramatically into the arid wastes of Arabia and North Africa. Learning is an advanced mechanism of adaptation. In the family Cercopithecidae, and particularly in the Cercopithecine subfamily, a variety of learned social organizational patterns attests to their intelligence and probably accounts for their success in survival. Biology provides latitude for behavioral expression so that, as environment demands, more than one adjustment pattern might be available to enhance the likelihood of survival. All New World monkeys, members of the superfamily Ciboidea, are encompassed within two families, Calotrichidae, represented by such as the marmosets and tamarins, and Cebidae, with its familiar capuchins, squirrel monkeys and spider monkeys, among others. New World monkey distribution in South and Central America and into Mexico is characterized by considerable overlapping of many species. Although essentially more primitive and only distantly related to the Old World monkeys, New World monkeys, such as these spider monkeys, resemble them in many ways. They have evolved quite independently, although in some ways along parallel lines. Like these Geldes marmosets, the several marmoset species are of the family Calotrichidae, which provides some interesting comparisons with the lemurs. Like them, marmosets use their scent glands and tactile facial whiskers. Like them, their relatively undifferentiated facial musculature allows but little facial expression. Unlike them, they have nails on the big toes. All other digits of hands and feet have modified claws. The marmoset male plays a vital role in infant care. After the first weeks of life, infants clean

to the father, being transferred back to the mother for nursing. By about 1 year, they are of adult size. Though the marmoset brain is large for its size, it is not convoluted, a factor related to restricted learning skills. Even so, the beautiful golden lion marmoset, which appears the most intelligent of the Calotrichidae, is probably equal in learning skills to the squirrel monkey. Highly arboreal and diurnal, the golden marmoset lives on insects, fruits, and small lizards. Its fingers are remarkably long, the hands prehensile, but the thumbs are non-opposable. Woolly monkeys are typical of the other Ciboidea family, the Cebidae. A woolly monkey may attain 20 pounds when fully grown. While squirrel monkeys will weigh no more than 3 pounds, typical of the variety of sizes and weights among members of the family. Though all of them probably have excellent color vision, there is often some deficiency in red perception. Most striking in certain cebids is the prehensile tail. Functionally, it is equivalent to a fifth limb. With it, an animal can hang, balance, even pick up bits of food. New World monkeys with prehensile tails include the capuchin. The woolly monkey and the howler monkeys. All New World monkeys are restricted to arboreal habitats. There are no ground-dwelling New World monkeys. And with the exception only of Aotus, all are diurnal. Although adult squirrel monkeys' tails are non-prehensile, this characteristic is suggested in the infant, whose tail alone can support his full body weight. And wrapped around mother's waist, the tail is of great assistance to the infant in clinging to her. Gestation periods of New World monkeys range from about 140 days in the golden marmoset and 165 days in the squirrel monkey to an estimated 225 days in the woolly monkey. Among the cebids, twins are uncommon. Diet among cebids consists of buds, fruit, leaves, and shoots, enriched probably by lizards, insects, and birds' eggs. The New World monkeys comprise a broad spectrum of primate forms, but in general they maintain a less rigid social organization than do the Old World monkeys, and in still other ways, they are less advanced. The lesser apes are visually distinguishable by the absence of a tail. Two genera make up the lesser apes, Hylobates, the gibbons, and Symphalangus, the siamangs. The lesser apes are dwellers of far eastern jungles. They are perhaps the most adept of all primates at brachiation. Brachiation is hand-over-hand locomotion, and the apes are excellent brachiators. When on the ground, they walk bipedally. In contrast to some of the monkeys, apes appear to have an aversion to even small pools of water. All of them lack the ability to swim. Deep water barriers effectively isolate them, both in the wild and in captivity. Apes are the latest maturing and the longest-lived non-human primates. Lesser apes might live to about 35 years. Probably all lesser apes are highly territorial. At least gibbon groups are known to defend fiercely their territories against other gibbon groups. Particularly in the early morning, the lesser apes make the jungles ring with their vocalizations, probably serving to communicate locations of the groups in the area. Alert,

responsive, vociferous, and agile, the lesser apes are advanced forms compared to the monkeys. Their erect bearing while on the ground reminds us of man. And only in the gibbon and Siamangs is the natural grouping that of a family, a male-female breeding pair and their immature young. Ironically, they have not learned or performed well in formal test situations. In this regard, they define a fascinating paradox for continued scientific study. The great apes, like the lesser apes, are tailless, but a number of more significant characteristics distinguish them from monkeys and the lesser apes. The three genera of great apes are Pan, the chimpanzees, Pongo, the orangutans, and Gorilla, the generic name used also popularly. The chimpanzee and the gorilla are confined to the African mainland. The orangutans are found only in Sumatra and Borneo. Great apes may live well beyond 50 years of age. Both the scope of learned behavior and the rate of learning are highly advanced in the great apes. Finger dexterity is rather precise. The gorilla approaches man in his use of the thumb to an even greater extent than does the chimpanzee. Nevertheless, gorillas have not been observed to use tools in the wild, although chimpanzees and orangutans have. Orangutans are most at home in the trees. Chimpanzees are equally at home on the ground or in trees. Both animals exhibit modified brachiation. The gorilla, not strictly a ground-dwelling animal as has been erroneously assumed, but preferring to make its way on the ground, typically climbs, but does not brachiate in the wild. The chimpanzee is most agile, and the orangutan, typically cautious, employs all four limbs. The normal ground gait of all great apes is quadrupedal, but like the lesser apes, they frequently move in bipedal fashion, the great apes rising for emotional displays or for a better view. The male gorilla and chimpanzee display with intimidating exuberance featuring hand claps, chest beating, ground slapping. Unlike the lesser apes, great apes do not exhibit territorial defense. Aggressive behavior is surprisingly minimal, except in such infrequent instances as the challenge of strangers of their own kind, or predators, and competition for scarce items of choice food, or among juveniles, a desired play object. The higher primates possess excellent manual dexterity. In primate evolution, vision has become highly developed. Apes, as well as most monkeys, are endowed with high visual acuity, well-developed color reception, and excellent binocular depth perception. The entire range of sensory experience of great apes closely resembles that of man. Their body senses are only in a few slight details different from our own. Of all non-human primates, the great apes are the most advanced, the most highly evolved. Only one other form significantly threatens their survival, and that form is man.
The primates encompass a great range of life. From the tree shrew, that transitional form between the insectivores and the true primates, to the prosimians, most primitive of true primates, represented by such forms as the ring-tailed lemurs, the tarsiers, and the galagos, to the highly intelligent old-world monkeys, such as the baboons, the langurs, the colobus, the mangabe, and the macaques, to the essentially more primitive new world monkeys, such as the spider monkey, the capuchin, the squirrel monkey, the marmoset, and the howler monkey. To the agile and highly evolved lesser apes, the gibbons, and the siamangs. To those forms which most closely resemble man himself in skills and intelligence, the great apes comprised of the chimpanzees, the orangutans, and the gorillas. Many of these animals, although basically adapted for life in the trees, have come to assume occasionally a terrestrial way of life. Their behavioral patterns distinguish one family and species from another as surely as do their physical appearances. With progression to the most highly evolved primates has come an increased capacity for solving problems, for learning concepts, and for perceiving relationships among objects and events. From such skills, which rest upon refinement of the cortex, we infer intelligence, which allows even for adaptive and creative use of implements, what we call tool usage. It also surely allows for increasingly complex social organizational patterns, where such are required for effective coping with the presses of the environment. Consequently, some terrestrial forms have social organizations which provide even for effective defense against predators through coordinated action by the adult, powerful males, while females and their young escape. Prolonged periods of dependency, through which the young learn social patterns and methods of procuring food, water, and shelter. Maintenance of peaceful relations among individuals otherwise lethal to one another. And maintenance of territories by some forms by forceful denial of certain geographic areas to others of their own kind. With higher evolution has come prolongation of all critical intervals of life: gestation, physical growth and maturation, sexual maturity, social maturity, and life expectancy itself. For all primates, the bonding between individuals is critical. The mother-infant bond, invariably strong, affords security and protection and enhances access to food. It also may serve to instruct the infant in behavior which will eventually help determine its role in the group's social structure. Further, as infants interact with one another, critical sexual and social modes are refined and given full expression. Primates provide a remarkable array of closely related forms. Their study reveals much regarding the role of environmental adaptation upon the evolution of both physical and behavioral characteristics. But an understanding of prosimian, monkey, ape, or man requires a broad evolutionary perspective of all forms, and in perhaps its ultimate application, for those who desire to understand man with his keen talents and his burdensome problems, this understanding lies in principles ultimately revealed by full knowledge of man's alternatives, his fellow primates.

0: wrestling stages of combat as a major spectator sport, revived from yesteryear's lethargy by a transfusion of rock'em and sock'em. Give the crowd what it wants is the new slogan, and the muscle men give. Madison Square Garden fans, eat it up. Keep your head down and follow through. Sakeep Little Wolf turns Mountain Goat for the newsreel. Which reminds Dick Rains of something he had, so he leaves for a bicarbonate of soda. When it comes to wrestling, Joseph Oldie knows the ropes. The idea is to make Frank Spear dizzy, then butt him in the midsection. And Frank says, this is where I came in, and passes up the second feature. We filmed Dave Levin's rope-bouncing attempt to grab D. Denton's title. But Denton saw him coming. Sidestepped, and Levin sailed through to crack up on the concrete. One time at the Garden, we shot a match that ended up in a dead heat. The boys were speeding from rope to rope, then lost control at a dangerous crossing. Next time, put your hand out. In Paris, we caught a different picture. Wrestling a la Breton. It's like wrestling with yourself, only not so lonesome. All you need is a firm grip, a strong back, and no future. Up till now, the score is 1-1. Third down and 4 yards to go. On their next. Alley-oop, messieurs. And then the two combatants end the match in the accepted French wrestling custom to prove there is no enmity between them. We cover the catch-as-catch-can bouts of Switzerland, which seems to be the whole idea. One good jump deserves another in the land of the yodel. A postgraduate course in eye gouging and ear biting would liven up those Swiss tete-a-tetes. This bone crushing is so passé. Australian artists pattern more after the American masters. But sometimes a beautiful picture of slaughter is spoiled by enforcing law and order. Enough to make a fella sore. Just when he had his ear halfway off, too. Always spoiling a fella's fun. Don't listen to him, Toots. He wants to be alone. We've done a bit of camera cranking in the London Sports Club, where our British cousins show their enthusiasm for the primitive pastime by applauding. Tricks are also popular over here. Often, no. You blokes ain't forgetting the referee, I hopes. Oh, he's going too. Out clubbing. Japan's Joe Humphreys announces the next bout for the newsreel. Wrestling originated here in Kyoto, where the style has never changed. No ropes here, and a fall out of bounds ends the bout. Stadium Club London features judo, an exalted form of jiu-jitsu. Judo is growing more popular every day as a means of defense. You can only win by giving in. Women go to the mat in the Latin Quarter of Paris, where the champion is an American gal, Dolly Williams. One fall to a finish, and here it is, with Dolly still in the upper bracket. Covered the kids' bone-bending school in Massachusetts during graduating exercise. They sure know their scissor lobs. A Mahoney whip and school is out. Underwater wrestling submerged our cameras at Silver Springs, Florida. Spectators ring in principles on the river bottom, where grunts and groans were merely gurgles. And cheers for the winner went up in bubbles. It's hard to separate the dignified from the dizzy in this gentle art, so I now ask the assistance of that well-known separator, Dr. Lou Lear. Will you take it over, Doctor?
1: It's a pleasure. Have you told him about these fellas yet?
0: No, I haven't, Doctor.
1: Well, the big one is Fritz Clay, a rubber-jointed wrestler. Even if you tied him in knots, he slips it over on you. Dear Izzard, he's a little warped, but out. You think he's catched now? No, it's just one leg up on him. Bounce him, Fritz. Some fun. Lake Worth, Florida gives it Badman Jack Adams in a battle royal. There's no rules. If you can't take it, you get it. Mr. Adams finds a blackjack very handy for making one bald head less. The other gentlemen find it very discouraging. Jack loves his work or never leaves it unfinished. Taking the head. Not dead yet, spin him around and zocko. Beautiful? Give him enough rope and he'll hang him. Please, Mr. Referee, don't spoil it. Okay, Jack, he wants to play. Oh, sorehead, huh? Giving it to him. Mr. Adams, I don't blame you. You run it clean. You got a kick coming. You wrestlers is more tender as others.
2: He bit me on the head. He did, he did.
1: Their feelings is hurt so easy. Who's he waving at? That's a dirty trick. Yeah, I know just how you feel. Everybody's against him. The other fella won't even come near him to get killed. Look out. Ain't that a shame? When he wasn't looking to, you better quit, Toots, before you get hurt. Now there's an artist. Man Mountain Dean. 317 pounds, including whisker. Maybe the mountain won't go to Muhammad, but he's going someplace if the referee don't get him out of there. Now Whisker Puss starts the business. Get some overhead and a lot to fall back on. Mr. Referee, uncatch the hand. Thank you. But seriously, these fellas saved wrestling. It was on its last legs. Or now look where they put it. Thank you.
3: 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Why don't you give us a song?
4: Sure, we'll play you a song.

As our nation's consumption of metals and minerals continues to rise, the mining and milling industries, in an effort to meet this rising need, continue their drive for greater productivity. But as often happens in rapid industrial progress, a big advance in one direction sometimes results in a bigger setback in another. In the case of materials handling and hauling in service mines, production is increased with the introduction of larger capacity front-end loaders and trucks. But at the same time, the number of operator-incurred accidents is also increased.

In an emergency, most operators will tend to act instinctively and reflexively. And if they had previously operated another model with different controls, they are very likely to find themselves confused and in trouble when trying to operate a new or different machine. Therefore, it is important that front-end loaders be operated only by persons competently trained and authorized to handle the particular model being used. It is also important that machines be used for the purpose for which they were designed. Unauthorized use and misuse of the front-end loader has accounted for an alarming number of fatalities. For instance, using a dipper or bucket as a work stage or platform is not a safe practice.

0: Still another recurring and hazardous example of equipment misuse is the unsafe practice of riding in the bucket of a front-end loader.
1: How about a ride in the shop?
2: Sure, hop in.
0: The law and good common sense tell us that men should not ride in buckets or haulage truck beds for the purpose of transportation. Using the loader as a means of transporting men is usually asking for trouble.

Recently, a front-end loader operator at an open-pit sand and gravel mine was involved in an accident that could only be classified as a case of dangerous work practice. The front-end loader's job was to load sand and gravel into trucks for haulage to the construction site.

After loading a haulage truck, the loader operator moved his machine toward the high wall, where sand and gravel was mined from a single 35 to 40 foot high bench. Either a bulldozer pushed the material down from the wall, or it was allowed to cave naturally. The loose and unconsolidated high wall was not sloped to the proper safe angle or repose, and therefore was dangerous.

company safety rules specify that the high banks be pushed down from above with a bulldozer, and that material was not to be mined directly from the high wall with a front-end loader. Federal regulations also state that men shall not work near or under dangerous banks. The operator knew the company safety rule against using the front-end loader for mining the high wall.

0: Unsafe, dangerous work practices waste time, damage equipment, and above all, risk human lives. Past investigations have pointed up the necessity for rollover protection and seatbelts. But most significantly, they have emphasized the critical, growing, industry-wide need for all mine and mill operators to establish a definite, effective, continually functioning safety training program for their company, and to make every effort to prevent accidents by having their employees actively participate in the program.
1: Give you a little better protection that way.
2: Additional safety factors to consider are: make a thorough pre-operational check of your machine, first with the engine turned off and the bucket lowered to the ground, then start the engine and check the braking system according to manufacturer's specifications. Be sure to check the brakes again before traveling on grades. During operation, wear your safety belt. This is essential in the event of a collision and can save your life if the machine turns over. Chances of surviving a rollover are greatly increased if you remain properly secured in the cab and don't attempt to jump out. Well-constructed berms or guardrails along the hallway may help keep your machine on the road and prevent you from going over an embankment. Much of our mining industry is dependent on the front-end loader. Therefore, if accidents are to be prevented, proper safety training and instruction of the operators is of utmost importance.

Hello. Perhaps some of you are wondering what I'm doing carrying around a stepladder. Well, let me assure you, I was hanging pictures and not people. But there may be some others of you who know that I have another interest besides movies, and that's an interest in fine arts. And some of you may have read in the papers that Sears is starting a department, a section of fine arts. But before I tell you about this, let me go back about 3 months ago and tell you how it all started. George Struthers and Frank Stover came out to Hollywood one day and asked me if I would be interested in making a collection for the fine arts section of 621. You see, I'm already catching on to your language. Well, I was tremendously excited by this challenge because I have always felt that the fine arts should be brought to the people, to the great numbers of people around this country. And suddenly, I was presented with the opportunity to do it in the company that represents more people than any other company in America, and that probably has contact with more American people than any other company. So a lifelong desire of mine was fulfilled, and I was given a white card, a carte blanche, to go ahead and form a collection of fine art that Sears could back up with their great guarantees of quality or your money back, and to make it as exciting to you all and to the public. So I accepted the challenge, and I started making a collection of fine arts. Also, I met up with a fellow out in California who worked with me in the Sears store there, named Chuck Pearson, who told me a great deal about Sears and what the customers like, what they are like, and showed me something that was very important to me and which I had always believed, was that I must make a collection that would appeal to all kinds of people, to people who had never seen art before, perhaps, to people who were enormously aware of art, all kinds of people. Well, this was indeed a challenge, and I started out, and in the last 90 days, I've collected about 2,000 paintings. Now, the arts are nothing new at Sears. As you know, in 621, they have been selling reproductions and other kinds of works of art, but never really fine art originals. I believe that reproductions have a great place in the home. They teach and they satisfy a need for decoration. But there is no excitement in the world like the excitement of owning an original work of art. Now, I feel that an awful lot of people suffer under two misapprehensions about art. Number one is that it is not available to them, and number two, that it may cost too much money. And so I found that my problem in forming this collection was to correct these misapprehensions, to tell people that art is not something for one class of people, economic class or educated class, but art belongs to everyone. The artist originally created art for all people, not for any special group or any special kind of people. Art is the visual experience of man, made exciting by talent. And the talent belongs to that rarest of all individuals, the artist. Strangely enough, Americans will accept this in almost every other field but the visual arts. They will accept it in music. They don't make any comments about someone who was born to write music, though they can't explain it, they don't know it. But the visual artist, the painter, the etcher, is somebody kind of special. So, with your permission, I'd like to give art a little haircut right here. I'd like to assure you that it is not done by strange fellows with long hair who live in attics and wear berets. It is done by extremely disciplined human beings who are trying to allow you as people, untalented people like myself, trying to allow them to see through their eyes the visual beauty of this world.
And so, in your Sears collection, in the Vincent Price collection, as we call it, we have tried to show all kinds of art. Art of the past, art of the present, art that we hope will have a great place in the future. I think probably I can talk to you much better if I have a picture to guide me. If you're like I am, I'm completely visual-minded, and I'll admit it. So let's take a look at the Vincent Price collection, which belongs to you all at Sears and to the American public now. And let me explain to you some of the points that I have tried to make. So let's start by taking a look at this woodcut by Hiroshige, one of the most famous Japanese artists of all time. This is some of the merchandise that you're going to be showing to your customers and that you're going to be selling. I can assure you that we're very proud to have some of these pictures. This is one of the early examples of Hiroshige's famous views. It is wonderfully framed and wonderfully priced. You can be proud to show it to your customers and to sell it. Now, one of the points I'd like to make here is that to me, as a little different from a lot of people, I don't feel that a work of art is necessarily just a hand-painted oil on canvas. As a matter of fact, this is completely untrue, because some of the greatest works of art ever done in the world have been woodblocks, watercolors, etchings, aquatints, drawings. There are hundreds of different mediums, not just oil paintings. But here is an example of a very fine oil painting. This is by one of the top young French painters named Babeline. He's very much in vogue at the moment. This, again, is a wonderful decorative piece and a fine work of art. Now, another thing that I would like to say to all of you is that art doesn't necessarily have to be dead serious. It can be comical, it can be fun, it can be, as in this case, almost bawdy and still be very good art. This is a drawing by one of the most famous cartoonists who ever lived, Heinrich Kley. And they're very rare, and I think you will have great fun showing this to your customers. Believe me, it's all right. And it's a terrific value, almost as good a value as Sears stock. Not quite. Come on now. And now let's look at this here. Something else to show the variety of this collection. This is a painting by Federico Gentilini, one of the top painters of modern Italy. It's done in a very strange technique. It's oil on canvas, to be sure, but also the painter mixed a little sand with the oil so that it gives the texture of a wall, which the Italians love so much. Now, here's a picture by a local artist in Chicago. His name is Gustav Lyken. He was born in Yugoslavia, has worked down in Argentina, and now lives in Chicago. He painted this picture, which I will guarantee you will be one of the most popular things in the whole collection. Some of your customers, I think you'll find, are very interested in the famous names of art. They only know really a very few names, like Van Gogh and Rembrandt and different people like that. Well, here's one of them. This is Henri de Toulouse-Lautrec, the most famous artist of his time, really one of the extraordinary people. He was particularly fond of the life of the cafes in Paris, and this is one of his favorite subjects, a bassoonist in a cafe orchestra. It's an extremely rare print in that it is signed down here by Lautrec himself. Many of the artists didn't sign their prints, and it is also hand-colored in the face by Lautrec. Now, that is quite an expensive item, but here's one that I think you probably have a lot of customers for. It's by one of the famous printmakers of the early part of this century. He's caught the charm of a little bird looking at an enormous bug, and it's called The Young Entomologist, a very serious title for a very humorous picture. And it's only $15, but an original work of art of great value and really worth every cent. Now, when you come to the really famous names in art, as I said before, there are very few of them, but here is a giant. This is the great Francesco Goya, probably the most brilliant satirist in the history of art. This is from the famous Capriccio series. Both of these aquatints, as a matter of fact, are.
And I think an awful lot of people felt that they never could afford to own a picture by the great Goya. Well, you'd be amazed how reasonable these are. These pictures, first class prints by the great Goya, $35 a piece. Well, so much for one of the most famous names in art. Now, here is a picture by a woman in California who's comparatively unknown, but who in her first two or three exhibitions out on the coast has made an enormous success. I think anyone who looks at this picture will recognize it, see that it has modern values as well as classical values. One of the problems that you all will find in selling this merchandise, as you do with any other kind of merchandise, is that the better you know it, the more you know about it, the easier it is to sell. Now, we've tried to help you on this by writing a little, well, you could call it almost like a program note at the foot of each painting that will tell you something about the artist, why I have selected it, what kind of art it is. This will help you tremendously. But don't forget, the first thing in selling a work of art is to have respect for the customer's taste. The old cliche about, I don't know anything about art, but I know what I like, is very true. And people will like something enormously, they won't know why. But the assurance that you can give them is that it is all first class work. And that's terribly important. Now let's move over to another area that for me has been one of the great excitements in putting this collection together, is to discover for this vast audience of Sears customers work that perhaps they've never seen before. In this particular instance, this is an etching by a man named Louis Legrand. He died just a few years ago, having lived a real rich and rowdy bohemian life, having been part of the great excitement of Paris, and he left behind him these wonderful impressions, almost as good as the great Degas of ballet dancers. Now, this is one of the prizes of our collection, something that I think a lot of people haven't felt that they could afford or even find in this country. This is one of the great English watercolors of the 19th century and the last part of the 18th century. Here again, you will find a description about it, why I think it's good. I've tried to make these very personal in order to give the customer a feeling that I really was selecting each work of art for some individual out there who is going to come along and say, that is what I like, it is beautifully framed, it'll fit in my home, here is the price, and I have the Vincent price and the Sears guarantee that it's okay. This is my pride and joy. This is one of the greatest names in the history of art, if not the greatest name. It is a name that everybody knows, a name you don't have to explain at all. One reason being that last year, the most tremendous price ever in the history of art was paid for a painting by this particular artist, Rembrandt. Now, I'm pretty sure that most of your customers will say, as they did years ago about diamonds and mink, Rembrandt at Sears? Well, yes. This is one of the things that I wanted to prove to people, that you could buy this greatest name in art at Sears prices. It's not a cheap object by a long shot, because it's one of the most famous etchings in the world. It comes from five of the greatest collections in the whole history of collecting. It was bought by the first collector from Rembrandt personally and handed down through the great Sir Thomas Lawrence, who was one of the greatest collectors and painters of 18th century England, to a collector about 20 years ago who in turn sold it. Now here's something else that's very exciting about the Sears gallery with the Vincent Price collection. Most galleries, you know, when you buy a painting, they ask you to leave it there so other customers can come in and look at it, but not here. Mrs. So-and-so comes in, she likes that picture, she takes it off the wall and she pays for it and takes it home. And that, believe me, is a great benefit to the collector. Now, let's look over here at this large canvas by one of the best-known American artists, Carl Zerbe. This is going to be one of the top pictures in our collection, though we have many pictures comparable to it.
This is a real work of art. A very exciting picture, decorative, serious, and at the same time humorous. It seems to me it satisfies anything that a customer could want. And that is one of our great aims in the whole collection, to make a great variety, as you have seen a little bit of here with me today. Pictures for every taste and for every pocketbook. Thanks for letting me show you around the Vincent Price collection. It's been my pleasure. And I'm pretty sure that by now you can tell it's my enthusiasm, too. But let me assure you of one thing. This is no arty experiment. These are not exhibitions of my taste or anybody else's taste. This is simply merchandise to sell to your customers. This is the best merchandise that I can supply you in 621. I will be out all over the world buying this merchandise for you. Old masters, all kinds of art, the work of young people, unknown people, everything I hope to fit all kinds of tastes and all kinds of pocketbooks. Merchandise that you can sell to your Sears customers with the assurance that it is genuine and authentic and the best. And I hope that over the years you all will come to see art as I see it, as no more than the ultimate in home furnishings. And I hope that over the same years, your customers and you will come to see art as the furniture of the eye and of the mind.

0: Hey, kid. I bet you're glad it's Friday. You looking forward to the weekend?
1: Yeah. Kevin and I are going to go hiking up to the lake.
2: Yeah, my big brother's letting me take his boat out.
3: I get to stay home this weekend, but I'll find something fun to do.
0: Good for you, Terry. Fun is where you find it, providing you find it safely.
1: Don't worry about us, Miss Kingsley. We'll be all right. Our school's starting a Danger Dodger Club.
4: Yeah, we all plan to join.
5: This is Miss Karen Kingsley, youthful, gifted, attractive. A successful freelance architect who still finds time to serve the children of her community as a volunteer crossing guard. A very special kind of woman. Perhaps more special than you can imagine.
6: You can learn a lot.
0: Well, I hope you have fun on your weekend.
6: Okay. You be careful now.
0: Okay? Well, bye-bye.
1: Bye.
0: We'll see you Monday.
1: Bye.
5: It was less than a year ago. Karen was returning from a visit to her favorite Aunt Margaret in the small township of Springfield. It was here that something took place which gave her extraordinary powers.

It's knowledge, Karen Kingsley. The ring becomes the safety shield, which freezes time and space, stopping objects in their tracks. The Teletaker.

0: aware, alert, alive.
1: And that is how Karen Kingsley became Safety Woman.

0: have on? All right. Are you ready?
1: Yep.
0: All right, here we go.

0: Diana! Safety woman, we glad to see you.
1: Aware?
0: Aware.
1: Alert?
0: Alert.
1: Alive?
0: Alive.
1: Right, boys. And to stay alive, let's review the rules for water safety.
2: Learn to swim from a qualified instructor who can help and advise you. And stay in shallow water until you know how to swim. Avoid running and horseplay around pools. Learn and practice life-saving and rescue breathing. Never go swimming or boating when you're tired. Don't swim when overheated or right after eating. Never dive into water unless you know beforehand how deep the water is, because obstacles may lie hidden below the surface.
1: Never swim or boat in an area where there's no one around to help you, and never go boating without a life jacket on.
0: Boy, we really goofed. Yeah, we were dumb.
1: No, boys, you just made a mistake. One I don't think you'll ever

0: make again.
1: Yeah.
2: When we get out of doors, we feel free. But we're never free of the dangers around us. We've always got to stay alert. There was a hiker here last week, for example.
3: Well, he came prepared. He had on good hiking shoes. He carried a snake bite kit and a canteen of water. He had a jacket in his pack in case he got cold, an emergency snack, and even a map of the area. But he made a mistake. He broke the first rule of safe hiking. Never hike alone. Whenever you hike, tell a responsible person where you're going. He decided to do a little climbing. Like so many other hikers who were injured, he went beyond his limits. He called for help. Since he was alone, no one could hear him.

0: Wow! Lucky for Rodney that you saved him.
1: Yes, but even safety women can't be everywhere. That's why everyone must practice safety.
2: Hey, Chip, can I ride your infinity bike around the block once?
3: No way, Terry. Kids our age, they're not allowed to ride around on the block. It's illegal for kids our age to be riding around on the streets.
2: Then where are you gonna ride it, huh?
3: Well, after I get it adjusted, my dad and I are gonna go up to Uncle Jack's ranch. And up there is private property, so it's okay for us to ride it.
2: Take me with you. I'll ask your dad. He'll let me.
3: Wrong again. He wouldn't even let you get on it without the proper equipment.
2: What equipment?
3: Over there.
2: Boots, gloves, leather jacket, helmet. You must fall down a lot, huh?
3: Even the best riders take spills, Terry. That's why they all come prepared. No one should ride a mini bike who isn't wearing the proper helmet and clothing.
2: Jeff, come on.
3: No, you can't ride it.
2: You're no fun. Keep your old mini bike. Don't ask to borrow my skateboard, Jeff.
3: Terry, look out! Look out!
1: I must leave.
4: Aware! Alert! Alive!
2: My skateboard, Guardiana, you saved me.
1: Yes, Terry, but that was too close. And our town does have a paved area set aside for skateboarding. And if I'm not mistaken, it's only 4 blocks from where we're standing right now. Here, you won't be in danger from cars, and you won't endanger pedestrians. Helmets and pads are required, so everyone can have fun without the risk of serious injury.
3: Boy, Terry, you almost blew it, but good that time. By this much, if Guardiana had...
1: Now, Jeff, I think Terry just forgot that sometimes the only way to avoid danger is to stay away from the places where danger is at. An abandoned car might look like fun, but jagged edges, broken glass, and other hidden dangers can spell trouble. What other places should we stay away from, Jeff?
3: The railroad tracks.
1: Good, Jeff. What else?
3: Power lines.
1: Right. Can you think of some, Terry?
2: Places where they're building new houses and things.
1: Good. What else?
2: Or dirty old vacant lots like on Peach Street.
1: That's right. Being alert means staying away from those places. Every town has parks and playgrounds and places where you can have fun safely. You see, Terry, here you can have fun and not have to worry about traffic.
2: My problem is I keep forgetting important things, like being alert.
1: Well, we all forget, Terry. It takes practice to keep aware and alert, and there are lots of new dangers that we have to look out for, too. That's why schools have safety clubs like the Danger Dodgers.
2: Then maybe I should join one while I'm still in one piece.
1: Terry, you're going to be all right. Danger Dodgers, I salute you.
2: We won't forget, safety woman.
1: Aware, alert, alive!
5: Hey, Ms. Kingsley! You'll never guess what happened last Saturday.
1: Oh, really? Well, I'd like to hear all about it.

0: 1985, during the course of the work undertaken to irrigate the Gobi Desert, a strange fragment of rock was discovered. Several remarkable features of this rock attracted the attention of the scientists engaged on the project. Research revealed that it contained a spool. Further analysis showed the material to be extraterrestrial in origin and not of human manufacture. Where did it come from? Then somebody remembered that in June 1908 in Siberia, an explosion had occurred equivalent in force to a hydrogen bomb, an explosion visible within a radius of 350 miles. At the time, it was thought to have been caused by a giant meteor.
1: 77 years later,
0: an international expedition tried to determine the trajectory and the point of impact and to find some debris of what was called the Tonggu meteor. Shortly afterwards, under the auspices of the World Federation for Space Research, scientists meet to celebrate the anniversary of the establishment of the first space station on the moon. Professor Haringway from the United States makes a public statement about the famous meteor.
2: Our calculations indicate, confirmed also by the results recently transmitted to us by our colleagues on Luna 3, that the mysterious Tonga meteor was really a spaceship from another planet, which exploded in the air before landing.
0: This hypothesis stimulated scientific thought throughout the world. Reporters of every nation are waiting to hear what the nuclear physicist Professor Orloff has to say.
3: The hoax of the flying saucer variety.
4: And what about this spool that was found in the desert some 350 miles from the crater of the explosion? How do you explain that, Professor Orloff?
5: Well, I believe there was a grave emergency. When the rockets normally used for deceleration refused to function, the captain of the spaceship decided to save what he considered was most valuable. I'm referring naturally to this spool, which may contain a document of prime importance in an unknown language, recorded apparently by magnetic process.
0: An international committee of expert linguists was offered access to the world's largest computer to try to decipher this strange language. This is Dr. Chen Yu. Not only is he one of the world's leading authorities on languages, but also his biological work is of immense importance. Humanity is in debt to him for the technique of transforming inorganic substances into foodstuffs. He directs the committee with world-famous mathematician Professor Sikarna, whose work rivals even that of Einstein.
2: In the astrophysical domain, we've made rapid progress. And although we haven't deciphered the mysterious message, we have determined the ship's launching base. At the moment, there can be no doubt. This spaceship was launched within our solar system. I can even say that it was definitely launched from within the path of our planet. Now, since there can be no life on Mercury, there is only one other planet that it could have come from. I am referring to the Earth's sister planet, Venus, the morning star.

0: What we have just heard are the first words of the inhabitants of another planet, a cosmic document.
1: Yes. Yes, but it's unfortunate that the magnetic spool was damaged through the effect of the high temperature which prevailed aboard the cosmic vessel at the time of the crash. That's the reason we've only heard a part of the text. We must try to find a method to renovate the rest. First, we'll immerse the spool in a chemical catalytical medium, and after that, subject it to radiation. Can you?
0: Yes, that's a very good idea. All that we have learned indicates that on Venus there is a highly developed life form. Yet I'm wondering why Venus stays silent. It's very surprising. Now we know a little of this language. We must, at every cost, communicate with her.
2: I agree with you. It's high time we made this
1: attempt. Well, then, I'd like to propose a course of action. I think the most logical thing to do would be to request that our governments consent to train all the radio and radar stations of the world in Venus.

0: Polar Station calling Moon Space Station. Attention, please. Luna 3.
1: Attention, please. Luna 3.
2: Thank you.
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2: I'll keep it in mind.
3: Station Luna 3 calling Earth. No replies yet from Venus. Our signals are reaching the planet, but so far there's no reply. We'll keep you informed.

0: morning, my friends.
1: May I please have an interview?
0: This afternoon, I have news of the utmost importance to announce. As you probably know already, our most modern spaceship, the Cosmostrator, is now completed and ready to set forth on our exploration of space. The World Federation for Space Research has decided to change the destination of the Cosmostrator. Instead of sending her to Mars, she will be directed toward the planet Venus.
1: Oh, that's great news, isn't it? Have you any ideas to the date of the takeoff?
2: One more question, if you don't mind, Professor.
3: Do you think there's anybody living on Venus?
2: Did you manage to make contact with Venus?
0: No, my friends, Venus is silent, but we'll soon discover why.
1: And who's going with you?
0: Well, let me present some of the other scientists who'll take part in this expedition. They are all first-class specialists, chosen from among the most qualified in their particular fields. They, with others who are coming, will form the crew of Cosmostrator 1.

0: Well, all the units of propulsion are in perfect working order.
1: That's fine. The crew can now attend to their personal affairs. We'll start late tomorrow night. We'll fly following the hyperbolic trajectory.
0: Good. I'll make a last check.
1: See you later, Doran. Talua, will you please make a thorough recheck of the radar?
2: Right away, Professor.
3: This is Intervision calling the world. We have just showed you the preliminary tests of the Cosmos Trader's rockets.
4: Arriving now is Brinkman, the first American spaceman to land on the moon.
3: Ladies and gentlemen, I have an important announcement to make. Intervision is going to present you minute by minute the historic launching of the Cosmos Trader. We know very well how much you'd like to be here with us. Unfortunately, that's impossible. The only ones admitted are those directly concerned with the countdown and final blastoff of the rocket. So I will try to describe in detail everything that's taking place. Intervision will bring to you the wonderful story of this great event. Ah, but here come the first members of the crew. Among them is Professor Durand, the chief engineer. He's a French scientist well known for his work on robots.
0: Thank you.
5: We'll load the chronocopter later on in the evening. That's, of course, if it's all right with you.
6: Yes, of course. I've checked out your electronic equipment.
0: Good.
6: Professor Durand, report from Station A. Your celestial charts are ready.
0: Thank you.
7: Hello, Durand.
8: Oh, Durand. I'm glad to see you again.
7: So am I.
6: Still working as hard?
7: How about showing me your latest creation in robots? I hear it's a masterpiece.
0: Around here, we have nothing but masterpieces. Omega. Come here, Omega.

0: Tommy Gow, what's the weather report for the next 10 hours?
1: The barometer will rise 4 millibars. 4 millibars. Fine and clear.
2: Why, that's fantastic. Your latest invention?
0: Oh, nothing special. Just a small gadget.
2: You're a lot too modest, Jerome. What else does it do?
0: He reacts to stimuli in his environment and evaluates them with his electronic brain. I recently managed to give Omega an elementary memory.
3: Wonderful.
4: Perhaps he might consent to play chess with me.
0: Why, of course.
4: Hello.
0: Why shouldn't he?
4: Oh, Herringway.
5: Specially picked crew of the Cosmostrator have reached Urania. 8 of them, scientists, mathematicians, and astrophysicists. 7 men and a woman. She's the physician of the expedition and has already spent 2 years on Luna 3.
6: Sumiko.
5: Rick. Have I changed that much?
6: Oh, I don't know. I've got it. Your hair used to hang down to your waist.
7: Mr. Brinkman.
6: Yes?
7: You forgot this.
6: Oh, thank you.
5: Robert Brinkman. The man who's always forgetting something.
6: I have a reputation for that. You're right. But there are things I'll never forget.
5: No, Brinkman. On a voyage of this kind, there'll be no room for excess baggage.
8: Dr. Sumiko Omigura.
5: 30 hours left. 30 hours and the Cosmostrator will blast off into the unknown. Now we will leave the air. In the next few hours, the crew of 8 picked for the Cosmostrator will be unable to communicate with the world. They are going into a state of artificially induced sleep till the time comes for them to take off. This is to make sure that they will be in good physical condition for the effort to come. This is Intervision. Good afternoon. Brinkman, in 2 minutes you'll be asleep, like all your colleagues, whether you want to or not.

0: I'm very glad you're coming with us, Sumiko. That way I'll be near you.
1: Your heartbeat is normal.
0: Sumiko, my heart is...
1: No, Brinkman, no. No, please, we mustn't speak

0: This is Intervision. Intervision calling the world. It won't be long now until the blastoff. Tension is mounting among the scientists and technicians on the base as 0 hour approaches. Everything is ready. All we're waiting for is the crew. And here they are.
1: Pictures of the crew are finished. They are now boarding the vehicles which will take them to the Cosmos Trip.
2: Okay.
1: Rockets primed, ready for blastoff.
3: Breathe calmly. Relax. Don't tense up.
1: Ignition system ready.
2: 10 seconds. 9, 8, 7, 6, 5, 4.
4: Stand by.
2: 3, 2, 1.

0: Luna 3 calling Urania, have Cosmos data on our radar screens. Appearance normal.
1: Well, feeling all right? No ill effect, huh?
2: Riding the clouds.
3: At over second cosmic velocity, we've left them way behind us.
4: I'm going to loosen this belt. It's uncomfortable.
3: Hey, be careful. Don't forget there's no gravity. We're in free fall now.

0: That was a dirty trick.
1: Cosmos Strader calling Luna 3. Come in, Luna 3.
2: This is Luna 3. We are receiving you well. Over and out.
1: Hello, Luna 3. We hear you loud and clear.
0: Minus 2, plus 5. Course normal. Course normal.
3: Our course is exactly hyperbolic. No deviations.
1: We are passing within 1,200 miles of you.
2: This is Luna 3. We have established visual contact with you.
1: That's the Sinus Roris crater. On the top of it is Luna 3.
4: There's the solar reflector. They're signaling us. That's where her husband fell. I brought him back to the camp, but he was already dead. We were friends. You know, Sumiko is a wonderful woman.
2: This is Luna 3. I've picked up unexpected swarms of meteorites on our radar. Their present trajectory shows that they may cross your path and be very dangerous.
1: We are receiving you. Over.
2: Here are the trajectory coordinates and orbital velocity. Alpha X, 7 degrees, 2 minutes. Beta Epsilon, 48 degrees, 42 minutes.
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5: Professor Sikana, here's the latest meteorite report. Alpha X, 7 degrees, 2 minutes. Beta Epsilon, 48 degrees, 42 minutes.
4: A meteorite swarm should reach us in 48 hours at the latest. That is, if there are no orbit fluctuations.
1: Keep close radio contact with Luna 3. Cosmos Strader calling Luna 3. Have received your meteorite warning. We'll be sending you regularly coordinates of our course, so stay in close contact.
4: This is the beginning of my personal logbook. There's no one in the nerve center of the Cosmos Strader. The computer is keeping us on our course. In case of unforeseen circumstances, it can take immediate decisions to alter our speed or direction. This electronic brain will be our pilot for the next 30 days, because no human being could handle the immensely complex machines of the spaceship by himself. Up to now, we have covered a distance of 2,600,000 miles. Dr. Amigura is noting our reactions carefully and keeping close check on our health and well-being. The special liquid food, which can easily be absorbed in a state of no gravity, is proving very successful with all of us. Our chief engineer spends most of his time in his machine shop, testing his automats over and over again. It is thanks to them and to the fact that they are in perfect running order that we are relieved of many tiresome tasks. Our expert in cybernetics has to be everywhere. He's one of the key men of the expedition. Professor Sikana devotes all his time to the message from Venus. He and Chen Yu are trying to decipher the damaged spool, which means they spend long hours at the Marrocks. The electronic brain is working night and day, but no one can be sure what the result will be. Haringway, our commander, is keeping a constant check on our course.
1: Your computer was active last night. It switched the rockets on for nearly 17 seconds. Perhaps to avoid the meteor swarm.
6: We won't be running into it till tomorrow.
1: It looks like your automats don't have the same idea that you do.
4: Professor Orloff is an enthusiastic chess player. He has beaten all of us, but I think he's found his master in Onaga.
7: King G8.

plays his endgame wonderfully. I thought that I had got him, but you see, he's put his king on e6. And I'm forced into the corner at h8.

0: That is the 10th match that I have lost. I should give up, I guess.
1: I would suggest that you make an improvement in Omega.
0: Oh, really?
1: If he only had a heart, he would let Orloff win once in a while. Don't you think you could be able to do that? Just a little bit of heart, Jerome.

0: Come on. See if Chen Yu and Sukarno are all right. How could this happen? I thought that the Cosmos Trader was able to avoid meteor swarms automatically.
1: Well, she didn't react quickly enough. She was regulated to a shower of under mass 8. That was why we had to switch on the emergency gyros.
2: Olaf, how much course deviation?
3: Degrees, 17 minutes.
2: Our speed?
1: Constant, 8.2 miles a second.
2: I estimate the principal swarm will be on us soon. If we continue at maximum speed, it'll mean disaster. Cut the motors. We're going to decelerate. The braking motors aren't working. What's the matter, Jovan?
1: A meteor fragment has damaged the deceleration unit. We'd have to go outside and try and repair it right away. I'll go at once.
4: How long before the main swarm hits us?
2: I can't say. It may be on us any second now.
1: Brakeman, will you help me?
5: Professor Sikana, Chen Yu, are you all right?
6: No bones broken.
5: That's fine. Please give me our present deviation, direction, coordinates, and corrected course.

0: Standby. Principal Swamp's in sight. Is it safe to start the motors yet?
1: Repair is completed.
2: Huron back.
3: Cosmos Strader calling Luna 3. Cosmos Strader calling Luna 3. Meteor swarm has passed. Everything okay on board?

0: 3 weeks have gone by since we left the Earth. We should reach Venus in about 10 days. In spite of our enormous speed, the stars seem to hang motionless. Due to all types of disturbances caused by the planet, radio contact with Earth is no longer possible.
1: Nothing. Too much interference. I can't hear a thing.
0: Keep trying.
2: Alpha X, 32 degrees, 8 minutes. Beta Y, 7 degrees.
3: What are you doing?
4: I'm making a heart for Omega. 10 consecutive defeats are driving our friend crazy. I want him to enjoy his favorite game.
3: I would like you to do something also for me. It would be nice to see you eat occasionally.
4: I swear not to forget anymore.
3: Sicarno said exactly the same thing. Professor.
5: What do you want? Please, not now.
3: Your health is my responsibility, and you haven't eaten for days.
5: I haven't a second to spare.

0: Sumiko. You mustn't insist. He's nervous. He's having a very hard time with that spool. You understand?
1: Knight E6. Check. He doesn't like that.
2: Congratulations. You've won at last.
0: Elite classical end play.
1: I think you deserve to win. He plays a good game. He's not very easy to beat. But I did it at last. Man has defeated the machine.
0: Yeah. Too much heart.
1: Want to try?
0: Why not?
3: Will you all come to the Marex, please?
2: That's a cosmic document.

0: I will translate. We will initially subject the planet to a very intense bombardment of radiation. The conquest and occupation of the Earth will then present no difficulty. When the ionization intensity has fallen by one half, the final extermination phase can start.
1: This can only mean an attack against our planet. An invasion by the inhabitants of Venus. The cosmic document was not intended for us to read. It's a cold-blooded blueprint of destruction.
2: We must inform the Earth. I'll try and make contact.
3: Wait, Tom.
4: No, let him try.
3: Will it do the Earth any good to know what we know?
4: The Earth is in danger. We must warn them.
5: No. Our planet was in peril before they discovered the spool, and nothing happened.
1: That's no argument, as we haven't any idea how the Venusians calculate time.
6: If the Earth knew of the terrible danger threatening her, unrest and even hysteria would spread like wildfire. From pole to pole, the whole world would be in a panic.
7: No, no, Orloff. I'm convinced you're wrong. For years and years, the whole of the human race faced the danger of an atomic war.
4: Yes.
7: And they survived. Not through ignorance, but through knowledge. Because they knew what the danger was. No. There won't be a panic. Chenyu, don't you agree with me?
0: I'm sure that if we meet the inhabitants of Venus, we'll be able to convince them that it would be folly to start that war.
7: Dalloa, try to contact the Earth.
2: I can't get through. Too much disturbance from Venus. Our signals are distorted. The Earth won't hear us.
7: Well, what do you say? Should we turn back to Earth?
5: No.
0: Nonsense. Return?

0: Durand, our speed.
1: 31,000 miles per hour. In 3 days, we reach Venus.
0: Good. Delaware, check our course. All off? The latest readings.
2: Gamma radiation increasing steadily. I'll recheck the neutron count.
3: Miles.
1: After only 31 days of flight, we have nearly reached our destination. All our efforts to communicate with the Earth via Luna 3 have been unsuccessful. We have started to decelerate by means of our rocket motors. Professor Haringway is guiding the ship into an elliptical orbit around Venus. We are now a satellite of this silent planet. We are still trying, but in vain, to establish radio contact with her inhabitants. A thick wall of clouds surrounds the planet.
3: 3,500 miles.
4: First analysis, Venus atmosphere. 27% carbon dioxide, 14% formaldehyde. No oxygen, atmosphere poisonous.
3: We're faced with a difficult decision. As you know, we can only land and take off once. No point in taking any unnecessary chances. So one of us has got to go ahead as scout. 2,000 miles.
1: We're close enough now. I'll go in the crawlercopter.
3: Okay, Brinkman. You've got to try and find a landing place for us. We'll stay in orbit at 150 miles altitude, all right?
1: The crawler copter's ready.
3: 1,500 miles. Well?
1: Well, now let's don't be formal.
3: 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Action stations, everyone. Stand by. We are now entering the atmosphere of Venus. Attention!

0: at 300 miles altitude. 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Are you ready, Brinkman?
1: All right, let her go.

0: Brinkman? Hello. 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
1: Hello?
0: What's the matter with his receiver?
1: I'm not getting you.
0: There's something wrong with your receiver. Can you hear me now?
1: I can't understand you. Something's wrong with your transmitter.
0: Hello. What's the matter with our transmitter?
2: Heavy electrical disturbance. We're completely blocked out.
0: Hello. Brinkman. What is it, Brinkman?
1: Herringway, can you hear me? I'm now at 1,500 feet. Visibility nil. Radar indicates that the surface is extremely mountainous. I can't see anything. I'm completely surrounded by thick clouds. Wait a minute. Yes, I can see land, boys. I can see land. Cosmos Freighter, I can't hear you. I'm landing. Here she is.

0: Brinkman is not receiving us. I can't make contact.
1: Our altitude, 24,000 feet.

0: I'm right behind you.
1: I don't understand. I'm puzzled by these strange flashes of light which we keep seeing. They're bursting all around us. What do you make of them, Olaf?
2: In my opinion, the atmosphere in this area is ionized.
1: Well, what's the cause?
3: Atomic radiation.
4: Then that means that they're attacking us. And Brink...
1: We must fly lower. We must get below this bank of clouds if we want to establish contact with Brinkman. It's the only way.
5: Brinkman calling. Costas Trader, please answer me. Over. Onaga.
6: Listening. Be careful. Danger.
5: Go on, Omega.
6: Intense radiation. 8 curies.
5: How long can we stay here?
6: 8 minutes maximum.
5: Turn back, Omega. Cosmos Trader. Cosmos Trader. I don't hear you. Hello. Hello. You hear me? This blasted radioactive forest won't let radio waves through. Go on, Omega. Go on. Keep going. Keep on. They're attacking us. Cosmos Trader! Cosmos Trader! Do you hear me? The crawler copter's exploded.
7: A flash. See that? What was it?
8: I don't know. The computer shows a pressure wave. Apparently an explosion. Distance, 120 miles.
4: Brinkman.
1: Oh, it could be a signal from the Venusians. We'd better land at once as best we can. Talua, make a careful check on our position. And try to contact Brinkman again.
5: Omega, back here. Quickly.

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0: 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Poor old Brinkman.
1: There's the cause. There's a high tension line underground. You're on. Get the crawlers out of the way, or the next time the voltage mounts, exactly the same thing will hit us.

0: Paragon.
1: Brinkman, we thought you were dead.
2: I was lucky.
3: You might have chosen a better place to land.
2: Why? What do you mean?
3: There's a high-tension line over there.
1: Now, your machine blew up just because you landed right on top of that surface power line.
3: All we have to do is to follow it, and it will probably lead us to the inhabitants of Venus.
2: There's no point in trying to do that. I've already found the inhabitants of Venus, and I've brought one of them back for you.
4: What is it?
5: I wonder if it is a form of life. I'll investigate at once.
4: Right, Chen Yu. And while he's doing that, let's go and try to follow that line.
3: Okay.

0: Please come in. Crawler, please come in.
1: We're following the power line. Something very strange here. A white sphere that looks like an immense golf ball.
2: It's incredible. You think it's a machine, Olaf?
3: Well, I can't say yet. I don't know. Everything here is so strange. It's as if we're trying to decipher a book in an unknown language. Let's hope that soon we'll be able to read it. And perhaps we'll understand.
4: Olaf, let me know when you've got your instruments ready. I'll need all the figures I can get.
1: Okay, Sakara.
4: Good. Thank you.
1: Talua, stay in close contact with us.
5: Very well, Professor.
6: I am looking at Venus on the observation screen at the Cosmostrator. Everything is strangely quiet. Is this the calm before the storm? Why don't the Venusians answer? Or are these metallic insects really the masters of this planet? Chen Yu is working day and night to solve the mystery of these strange creatures.

0: We have investigated your strange inhabitants. They're completely harmless. They're not a form of life.
1: When I think how scared I was in that hole.
0: Your discovery is more significant than you think. I put one of the microcrystals in the Marex. Listen.

0: Yes. Those were the voices of the Venusians. I would say that these strange metallic insects had a way of storing sound in their crystalline nuclei.
1: Are you trying to tell us that the Venusians used these insects to record both speech and sound?
0: That's right.
2: But that's fantastic.
1: Yes, but it's true.
3: Well, that would mean that the hole which Brinkman fell into is a chamber of archives containing some of the records of this planet.
1: But then where can the inhabitants be? They certainly saw a spaceship land. They couldn't have missed it, yet nothing happened. Nothing at all. And my machine blowing up. You call that nothing?
0: I need more figures, more data, and especially more of those metallic insects.
1: The research program is going according to plan. We are all fascinated by the

0: Stop. That's it.
1: Chen Yu was collecting samples of the sand carried by the storm. Sometimes they are radioactive, sometimes they are not. He is searching for traces of life. The long Venusian night is always preceded by a violent storm. Then the outside work must stop, and we spend our time studying what we have found so far.
2: Do you think this vitrified forest is a biological formation?
0: Why not? It could come from a dried up seabed.
3: You're wrong. It's not a natural formation. Professor Sikana has been feeding figures and data into the electronic brain, and he now has some conclusions. He says that the vitrified forest is an enormous energy projector, capable of destroying all life within a radius of millions of miles.
4: Then it was built by the inhabitants of Venus.
5: Yes. This vitrified forest was made to be a weapon of aggression. But then something went unexpectedly wrong.
1: Perhaps they decided to disarm.
5: I'm afraid it was more serious than that. The metal insects you found for us show us something very significant.
0: That's very interesting. Go on, tell us more, Professor Sikana.
5: I do not yet have all the facts, but I think that a terrible catastrophe took place on Venus. I reach a certain stage, and I can't get any further. It's chaotic. It's like everything was broken. Now, if there really was a catastrophe, which changed the face of the whole planet, then it was so huge a catastrophe as to be absolutely beyond our powers of comprehension.
0: We can only solve this problem by means of further systematic research. Take this great white sphere to which all these power lines lead and whose function we don't understand. It appears to be a giant transformer unit, or else it is a force field generator.
3: Another strange thing is that there is periodic tension in the main power line.
6: I would even suggest that there might still be Venusians inside the sphere who have survived the colossal catastrophe that befell their planet. They could still be trying to send an SOS to another station.
4: What should we do?
6: We must go out and explore. We'll follow the main power line to the other end.
1: Yes.

0: following the Cosmos Trader. We have been driving for nearly 7 hours now. We are following the energy line, and so far we haven't found a trace of life. This power line's got to end somewhere. Herringway, shall we keep going?
1: Yes.

0: still going forward. Keep on following us and watch out.
1: What's that?
0: I don't know. They're not natural forms. They must have been buildings of some sort.

0: there must have been as high a temperature here as on the sun. And every living thing was destroyed by an incredible catastrophe.
1: What are you thinking, Sumiko?
2: Of the damage.

0: power line goes in here. This must be the entrance. Let's follow it.
1: I agree with you.
2: Come on, Omega. We're going in.

0: in the earth and the orbits around the sun.
1: Perhaps it's a model for instructing space pilots.
0: No, it probably has a deeper significance.
2: Over here, there's a shaft. Looks like one of the Venusian nerve centers.
3: A huge control room.
1: But who is servicing it? Since it's apparent that this whole installation is still under tension.

0: Omega. What is it?
1: Strange, what can it be?
2: It might be the missing power source.
1: Look at those bubbles.
2: It could be a kind of organic life.

0: stop.
1: He's coming after us. Look.
2: Up the ramp, Silico. Quick.

find a way out.

0: I see what Durand meant now. It's a model they used to work out their plans of attack on the Earth. Remember the cosmic document? It said that they would first subject the planet to a highly intense radiation bombardment. Thanks to this device, they calculated how atomic beams could be directed to our planet.
1: I think you're quite right. And directly beneath us is their operational headquarters.

0: Earth is decarnate. The glass forest is radiating energy. Come quickly.
1: That's just what I was afraid of.
2: Look at that. The spheres turn red. Gravity is increasing.
1: I am not surprised.
2: But it's incredible.
1: No. Now everything is clear. The sphere creates an artificial force field, which strengthens the gravitation of Venus. It diminishes it. At this very moment, the power is augmenting. And when the energy is inverted, the field will reverse itself. It will be hurled into space again.
0: Don't worry, Professor. There's still time.
1: Call Haringway, quickly.
0: Hello, Haringway. Come in, please.

0: thrown on the wall when they were hit by an atomic explosion. Incredible.
1: And now the only thing that is left of them is their shadows.
2: The Mavax is picking up commands from the underground nerve center. Look at the key it's using to decode them.
3: Wyatt. It's incredible, Sakaarna. E equal to MC squared. That's Albert Einstein's old formula.
2: Yes, but their integration factor is a curve closed upon itself.
3: Take a look. It's interesting. Surface near the nerve center. They were certainly carried there by one of those big storms. If these seeds are still fertile, it proves there is life on this planet.
4: Professor Sticano wants everybody in the Marex, please.

0: researches on the metal insects found in the cave have told us a little of this planet's history. As to the message we heard, there's no doubt about it. The inhabitants of Venus were contemplating launching an atomic attack on our planet. But the attack wasn't carried out. An accident they didn't expect upset their plan. Their atomic weapons got out of their control, a chain reaction was unleashed, and they all perished.
1: Only their shadows remained.
2: And their energy projectors, although partially destroyed, are capable of working again. If their energy reactions are set in motion by some accident or even by one of us.
3: Why, what do you mean? That we've started the reaction?
2: When that rock fell into the black mud, what happened?
4: That the rock was thrown out as if the slime was a living thing.
1: Then something terrible happened. The slime began to grow rapidly.
2: First, it dilated. Now tell us, what happened next? The black slime started to move.
1: Yes. It began to follow us. We were cornered.
2: What did you do?
4: I used the deuteron ray gun and I shot into it.
5: You should never have done that. You started an atomic reaction.
4: There was nothing else to do. We had no other way of getting out.
2: Yes. You started a chain reaction over the whole atomic installation. Now we're really in a nice mess. What can we do?
4: What time was it?
2: 17:10.
5: I remember. Yes. Yes. It was at that moment that the sphere turned red.
0: It looks as if mass changed into energy by process rather like that of the atom bomb. The people of this planet knew how to reverse the process. They changed mass into energy, but also they could change energy back into mass.
3: Fantastic.
2: The inhabitants of Venus are, or rather were, far in advance of us in the applications of physics. That's one thing we have to acknowledge.

0: Omega, stop. Omega!
1: Brinkman, switch off all the automats.
2: Tower, come and help me.
0: The glass bars. The glass bars off.
3: The sphere is turning red.
1: Olaf. The radiation from the glass forest has upset Omega's electronic brain. The barracks computer's gone out of action as well.
3: Look!
4: On increasing like this, we won't have a chance. Even the Cosmos Trader's lead shielding won't be enough to protect us.
0: Duval!
2: I think he has internal injuries. I must operate.
0: Start up the rockets, Duval. We must take off at once before it's too late.
1: The motors won't work. The gravity field is increasing more and more. The radiation's paralyzed everything. Nothing is working. The whole Cosmos Trader is nothing but an inert lump of metal.
3: One chance. We must try to do what the Venusians did. Make the energy of the glass force in the sphere change back into mass once more.
1: Yes, but how?
5: When the mud attacked you on the tower, and you decided to use the ray gun which changed the mass into energy, I think I saw something was happening in the Venusian nerve center. I think I know how to start the reverse process. Can I use the rocket plane?
1: You're forgetting the gravity field. It won't fly. But the chlorocopter will work.
6: You mustn't go alone. I'll come with you.

0: 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How is Haringway?
1: Doctor's operating now.
2: Sumiko will manage.

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0: Can you hear me? Where are you?
2: You're starting to climb down into the Venusian nerve center.

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2: Try to hold out, Shenyu. You've got to. The gravity is back to normal. I'll set off at once in the rocket plane. I'll get you out of it, Shenyu. Hold on. I'm coming with oxygen.
3: Shenyu. Hello, Shenyu. Hold on. Breitman is coming.
4: Shenyu. Shenyu. I must talk to him. Shenyu, listen to me. Those seeds that you found, they're growing. They're growing, Shenyu. You've proved that there's life on the planet. Yes, Shenyu, there's still life on Venus.
5: Sumiko.

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0: 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Brinkman, are you receiving me?
1: Sumika! 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
2: Orlov, we must try and go back. Please, please!
1: Concentrate. 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I can't get back. 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

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We have called them, but at the moment there is no reply.

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0: let us honor the memory of three great men. Talua saved the expedition from disaster. Chen Yu discovered life on Venus. And Brinkman was the first human ever to set foot on the planet. May they never be forgotten.
1: We found traces of a great civilization that had advanced beyond our comprehension. The Venusian science had gone beyond their power to control it. A dreadful catastrophe fell upon them. They were destroyed by their own machines.
2: We still have a grave task before us. We must use our inner planets. We'll fly further and further. It's mankind's destiny.

0: that? It's a Sorex sericidae.
1: Looks like a small rat.
2: Shrews as small as rats, perfect for scientific experiments, until they began to grow and grow into things.
3: They must eat 3 times their own weight in food every 24 hours, or starve.
4: There are 200 or 300 giant shrews out there. Monsters weighing between 50 and 100 pounds.
1: That's as big as a full-grown wolf.
2: Blood-curdling, horrifyingly poisonous monsters.
5: It was a livestock. The shrews got into their bomb.
2: The wildest of flesh-eaters, threatening all mankind. Your flesh will crawl with fear at their nearness.
5: The shrews were out there. I couldn't take a chance.
6: Here we are.

0: circus I've seen around here in quite a few years.
1: Yeah, too bad they hadn't stopped in and spent the day with us here. I don't know why the Iverdink always bypasses and gets down into all these other towns. Leamington, Blenheim, Amherstburg, Windsor.
2: What have we got going on here?
3: Didn't you see the circus go through, boy?
2: Yeah.
1: Well, this is just showing that it does pass through Kingsville.
2: Oh, I see.
1: They really don't do any more for us, though, really.
2: Well,
1: we could sure get a good turnout, I think.
2: Yeah, I think so.
1: 90% of us don't do anything, only loiter around town.
0: Well, the reason I'm not working is raining.
2: You wouldn't be doing anything anyway, sir.
0: Well, don't tell everybody.
2: I got a lot of plowing to do, so I can't be fussing around you fellas.
4: Hey, lady.
5: You want a circus come to town, do you?
4: Hey, a good idea.
5: It would be. You don't think you got enough circus down here, eh?
4: No. It's been a long time since I've seen a circus.
5: Is that right?
4: Yep.
5: Maybe you can give me the address of the chap that's in charge of the arena fund there, and
4: we'll
5: see what we can do for next year. Okay, good.
4: Well,
5: I'll drop you a line this winter and get in touch with them.
6: Okay, then, Doc.
4: You're welcome.
7: What I have is an old-fashioned tent circus. We call it Royal Brothers, and we'd like to come to your town for two shows. And the date is in May. It's May 28th, and I only have one date open. And we show a day every week, so 7 days a week, Monday to Sunday, we're putting on a show. And the way we work the circus is that we bring the circus to your town, and we do all the advertising and pay for the advertising. And what we ask you, Lions Club or Kinsman Club, Rotary Club, or all the organizations we work for throughout the year, is to sell the tickets ahead of time. And this is how you make your money.
5: Other than that, whether there's 200 people or 2,000 people,
7: right, we still
5: show.
7: We have
5: no guarantee that's your problem.
7: That's right. So it's up to you guys to get out and sell some tickets. And we have a very, very fine circus. It is the only Canadian circus that travels with a tent. There's 35 animals on the show. We have a lot of pretty girls, a lot of dogs and monkeys, ponies, two elephants, and a 2,800-pound hippopotamus. And good luck on your ticket sales, and we'll look forward to seeing you in May.

0: canvas. 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
1: Sheared on the wheel and came off. So now it's a 1952 trailer, so we're out at the junkyard trying to find 52 lugs, you know, for the damn thing. So it's a little hard.
2: Did you find them?
1: Yeah, finally.
2: How long do you think it'll take before you get on the road?
1: Oh, I don't know, 20 minutes, half hour.
2: Any damage done to the

0: No, just.
1: What about your time?
0: It's inconvenient. Now everybody's waiting for breakfast. No, they'll miss their sausage and eggs.
1: What time is it now then?
0: Let's see. It's going on to 11 o'clock, and we show at 2 o'clock. So we're gonna have to really go.

0: want me to go ahead and open
1: it? Oh, yeah, I sent them all over there. I told them a free show over there in just a few minutes, but I wouldn't open until about 10 minutes or two, okay?
0: Are we keeping what
1: time
0: back?
1: Is it? It's
2: 10 after 1.
1: Hell, I don't care. We're not going to be late.
2: Oh, yeah, we'll make it. We've still got the seats to put in, but that's all right. We'll open up the Midway, and they'll entertain themselves out there. That'll give us an extra 15, 20 minutes.
1: Yeah, I'm taking a little bit of a break myself right now.
3: John is my partner in the circus, and his family is a traditional circus family. We've been in for about four generations. And Corky is his brother. He introduces the acts in the show and also does the sideshow for us.
2: They'll be all right. They'll get a hot meal tonight. Everything will go on. It's normal.
1: Okay, well, why don't you go ahead and just tell them now, just with your lungs, you're going to have a little something doing. And don't lay the emphasis too much and we're going to be late, because we won't be that late. Okay? See you later.
2: They'll get thirstier and buy more Coke. Clap louder, maybe.
3: Well, yes, you know, it's the concessions, the popcorn, the peanuts, the candy floss, the souvenirs, the balloons, the programs. That's the sale that we count on to make some money. Without it, we couldn't survive. The cost of the tickets is just to move the show. That just picks up the operational expense of hauling up the tents and the elephants and all the equipment. Heck, on gasoline alone, we spend about $300 a day, so we can't make it off the ticket sale. The candy, the concession, that's our bread and butter.
4: Virginia and Antoinette. Here come the clowns. It's wash day at the circus.
3: The real problem isn't putting on the show. That's just a sideline. Our real business is the logistics of transportation and getting all the equipment over the road, putting out, tearing it down, getting the concession supplies and so forth. That's the part most of the audience don't see, and that's really the best part of the show. Well, this is our third season. We travel on about 15 trucks, and we hit mostly the small towns. Like in Ontario, we showed Tecumseh, Petrolia, Blenheim, Elmer, towns of that size, and that's why they call us a high-grass circus. We play 120, 140 towns each year, and that's a town a day, and that's pretty well it. Just put it up, take it down, catch some sleep, and drive to the next town, good Lord willing.
1: Some local guy come and told us to get the hell off the property, that we had no business to be here. And my beef is that the Optimus Club has sold $1,900 worth of tickets, so somebody knows that we're here. And the guy told me to get my lawyer. I was going to need him. He was going to go down in town and call a cop. And I told him to go ahead and get the cop. I'd be glad to talk to him and the police, too. You have these headaches. It's some irate crackpot. Maybe he owned the property and sold it, and the deal ain't gone through yet or something. That's probably what it'll wind up to be. Because the Optimus Club surely wouldn't have give us this for our advertising, you know, this far ahead of time, and sold tickets for a performance and not be sure about having this property to show on. But the Optimus Club ain't showed up except to check up their tickets. That's why I was a little perturbed. A town, when a town is that way, it's usually a start at City Hall. We've had one guy come from the City Hall. He says, where's your people's license? Well, hell, we don't buy the license. Our committee buys the license. When they sign our contract, they obligate themselves to get license or waivers or permits for the show. And somebody's contacted that City Hall from the Optimus Club. The Optimists aren't a bunch of jerks, you know. So the guy from the town hall, he goes, okay, what do you want, some passes? Here's your passes. They give him the passes, and the guy from the health department, here's your passes, you know. And so they left. Nice guys. They're coming to the show tonight. I'll be glad to have them. And then this little thing shows up. It just upsets you. You know the problems we have with the tent today, you know. We got green health and so forth. So if I wasn't tired, I probably wouldn't even bother me. But now I'm arguing with my old lady and the town folk and everybody.

0: Hey, now turn it around. Out there, it's easier. Just walk to your right, that's it. Underneath the rope. Now just swing right on back this way and bring your point first. Right through here, just duck a little bit. Okay, up we go. Now watch your head, neighbors.
1: Bring in there.
2: Let your hand down, cool. Back it up.
0: Okay, just 1 second. Go on with it. Go on with it. Go on with it.
1: We need to start.
0: Are you big guys? Get on each end of it. Looks like a centipede. Now watch them little kids. You don't walk over them.
3: Okay, let's get back in now.
4: But the benefit of you people who have not yet
5: Now, ladies and gentlemen, boys and girls, I'd like to take this time to introduce some of the performers to you. On my far right, David McDavid is our Scottish Highlander. Standing directly next to him is Sailor Doc Riggs. Sailor Doc Riggs is one of the only tattooed men left in the world. And he's tattooed in places that you didn't even think they could put tattoos.
3: Come here. Go over there.
5: You have 8,000 pounds of elephant.
0: Well, now, I got to get my trucks out. I'll move that piece of equipment. Make no mistake. What? Well, I am trying to take and get my circus on a piece of property made available by the Optimus Club.
6: I realize that.
0: Well, then why are you blocking my equipment into an area I can't get out of?
6: I'm afraid. The kids around that pipe over there.
0: Well, hell, put your equipment up against the pipe, but don't block my trucks in. I got to get them in and out down there. Uh-huh. Now, you're not going to move it?
6: I don't really want to move it.
0: Well, you're going to have to. I've got to get that equipment out of there. What happens if I need to get an ambulance or something in there? Then what happens? Do I send it to you? Say, hey, go downtown and get Joey.
6: Can't they get down through there with that big tree there? Get through there with their trucks and stuff through there?
0: If I can get out that way, I'll take it out that way. But I don't understand this. I've had 3 people from the city. I've had you and some nincompoop in a blue car come out here raising hell with me, calling me a goddamn fool until I'm sick of it.
6: Well, I didn't know anything about this till about 2 weeks ago, honestly. I don't know. I know.
0: Well, isn't that enough advance notice to cancel us 2 weeks ago rather than today?
6: Well, I know. I knew about it 2 weeks ago, and I said they could have it whole back here.
0: Well, that's all we're using.
6: Yeah, that's all.
0: All we're using is that is for an approach to get in and out of that joint.
6: Okay. What I don't want then is anybody to park in here. We can't have any parking.
0: I sent word up by my assistant manager. He must have talked to somebody up here that we would not park cars in this area.
6: I told him to block that gate. I was out in the field.
0: Oh, you like me? You work, huh?
6: Yeah, I was in the field.
0: Okay, put something across this thing here. But leave it, and I'll put one of my men on that gate to keep the hell out of there.
6: I agree on that.
0: Tell him to take that thing there and park it across this gate.
6: You got to get out tonight. So.
0: Yeah, but I'll put it across that gate. Leave me one gate or the other. I'll watch the gate.
6: Okay, if you watch the gate, as long as nobody parks
0: I'll get a cop down here and ain't a son bitch going to park out there.
6: Okay.
0: Okay?
6: Agreement.
0: Joey, you're all right. Yeah, thanks a million. Thank you.
5: This show will be all out and all over before the main circus starts, so you have plenty of time to go to the sideshow before the main circus.
7: Here to feed the guy. Now who wants peanuts?
8: Who wants more?
7: Peanuts here to feed the circus elephant. Now who wants peanuts? Quarter 25 cents.
9: What's over
8: there?
10: Ladies and gentlemen, boys and girls, welcome to the Royal Brothers Circus Sideshow. And for our first presentation this evening, I would like to bring to you my good friend, Mr. David McWindy, on the Scottish bagpipe.

0: Very well done. Thank you, music lovers. Now, children and ladies and gentlemen and boys and girls, I am now going to try to explain the modern tattooing system. Richie, in here I'm going to show you a modern electric tattoo machine. The machine consists of a shaft with needles soldered upon it, driven back and forth by two little coils, operates much upon the order of a common ordinary electric bell. Now I have one point that I try to get across. Before you are tattooed, make sure you want the tattoo and you'll be happy with it. I'm completely tattooed. There are some very nice pieces, and some of these could be taken off in the fleshier parts. So I think I made my point. Before you get tattooed, you plan it and you'll be happy with it. Now at this time, I sell photographs of myself, and I sell them for a quarter. And anyone would like to get a photograph of myself, I would be more than glad to wait upon you at this time. If not, I'm going to ask Dennis to take over and entertain you with the next act.
1: Thank you, Doc. This young man is a third-generation fire eater. His father and his grandfather before him were fire eaters, having learned the art in the Orient many, many years ago. He uses no chemicals in his mouth whatsoever. Those torches have been soaked in gasoline, and they are hot. Please watch El Flamo.

0: Yeah, well, you see, now, he's never seen a circus the year before last. He joined us as a working hand. And he had the moxie to stay with the thing, and he's graduated to his first step up as a sideshow, you know, at Flamel, and then from there into the performer. That's what he wants to be, as a performer. Well, he's learning a little bit at a time. I don't think he's learning as fast as he thought he would, because it just takes, you know, a few more years, but at least he's got he sticks with it, you know. And he does pretty fair on the trampoline and with the fire eating, and we're building him a tight wire rigging, which I imagine you'll see that in action before you leave, really, the tight wire. But he's good. If you had six like him, well, it would take a lot of pressure off.
1: It sort of tastes like Kentucky Fried Chicken.
2: Flamo, the human blowtorch. Now, boys and girls, it's my turn to try to entertain you with a few feats of prestidigitation. And that's a great big word for a little bit of magic.
3: A lot of people can juggle three balls. And it's a simple pattern. You can see one ball just goes under the other. And it's the same thing with anything that you juggle in three. Except when you change up to what they call a fountain, like this. And you can do various things with the fountain. You can drop a lot. The kids all like that. And then this bit, you really look like you're getting with it, but you're not. And all in the world this is juggling two objects in one hand and one object in the other. It's simple. You go the inside and the outside. And here's something that not too many jugglers attempt, because at this point, everything has left the hand. And so you got to concentrate on three things instead of just a couple. You see that? Everything leaves the hand.
4: And now, ladies and gentlemen, the Juggling Michaels!
3: And I'm not really a very good juggler. I think I am a good showman. It's the sizzle that sells and not the steak itself. It's how you present the act, you know, and how you do it. Yeah, do you know how long it took me to learn that? About 10 seconds, and I put it in the act. The guy said, I'm going to show you how to spin plates. And he gave me one of those, and I put it in the act that evening. And there's nothing to it. Anybody could do it. But I think people like it. You know, they like that. I suppose there's a half dozen guys on the show can do the same act, you know. Whether they could sell it as well, I'm not, and I don't mean that as a brag, but that is my specialty, is how I can sell an act, take a mediocre act and sell it, and I think that's important. In other words, I'm not a juggler's juggler. I'm not a technician, and I got into this business by choice, and I love it. Ha! You know.
1: Another one to serve over here.
5: As you know, we pick up most of our working crew on the way. They're mostly young guys. They're trapped in these towns. They're fed up with the type of job they're doing, and they want to see the countryside. They want to see the rest of Canada, so they join on with the circus. And of course, the first good night of rain, they get their feet wet. Well, they're gone the next day. It's like the two guys we hired in Delhi. Well, they're gone this morning, and we don't know where they're gone. They just disappeared. A lot of the animals we lease. That elephant out there, Ellie, we pay about $200 a week for her. That old hippo in the cage, about $90 a week. And the performers, sometimes they can be a pain, you know. They're sort of prima donnas of the show business. They're the ones that get all the applause, and sometimes you have an argument with them and they quit. They just leave you flat. So you have to call an agent in Toronto or Montreal or Tampa, Florida, and get another act to come out on the plane and go on from there. They drive you nuts, you know. But that's the excitement, and that's what keeps you in the business.
6: We've gone a lot of places where shows never have gone before, like Newfoundland and you know, a lot of the Quebec towns and Northern Ontario. And
0: the first tent circus ever went to Newfoundland was this one here. They never had a tent show there before. They had the circuses in the buildings, you know, but never a tent.
6: We find our best business in towns between 2,000 and 3,500, and these are the towns that don't have a theater. They don't get much in the way of entertainment, and TV isn't hurting us like it used to. And the big cities are just too sophisticated for our type of entertainment. They don't care. And we compete with everything, the taverns with all their entertainment, the bars and the the hotels, cinemas, and everything, all the restaurants. So most towns we play don't have a theater, and the amount of live entertainment they get is very minimal. Maybe they only get one, two touring shows every 5-10 years. I don't know what makes one town a show town, you know, from another. If we knew that, we'd know the secret. That's like getting the key to the Midway, I guess, or, you know, knowing everything about the stock market. That's sort of the, I guess, the enigma of the circus business.
4: And now, ladies and gentlemen, in the center ring, we proudly present the sensational Zenzanies.
0: Digitator?
7: Hello, Lord.
0: Hey, Caddy!
6: got two ends tied up now. That's it. I think we could hire that. I imagine the budget's about right, anyways.
7: God bless you.
8: Where you go?
7: God bless you. Send me the picture.
0: Watch the flag. The flag will go down. The wind is blowing in an easterly direction now.
8: Right. That flag,
0: the flag
8: up there.
0: Will go down. It'll be dead still, and then the wind will pick up and blow in a westerly direction. The wind will come from the west.
8: And we'll get about 15 minutes
0: about
8: of rain.
0: 15 minutes of rain. I talked to a fellow living here for 42 years. You know what he's talking about. He's a farmer.
8: Then I'd be safe in getting my raincoat.
0: That's why I got my raincoat. I figure 15 minutes in this.
9: You want my umbrella?
0: No. I'm not going to ruin my tux tonight, though, I'll tell you.
8: 15 minute raincoat.
9: You got to look good for Aunt Betty.
8: By golly, the flag has stopped flying. Pretty soon now, it's going to start flying this way. When it gets real hot like this, and it gets real rainy like this, then I don't do any business, because I sell candy apples and I sell souvenirs, and the hot weather and the rainy weather demolishes both businesses, unfortunately. So if it stays like this for about 2 weeks, I'll go bankrupt, unfortunately. Well, I'd hate to count them. Anytime the weather gets this way, I go bankrupt. It's awful to have to start all over again at my age, about 3 or 4 times a year, at least.
0: Tail, Ellie, tail. Here come the elephants! Big Ellie and Starlight.
10: Come up here, move it up. 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Move it up. All right, come in line. Ellie, come in line. All right, swing. Study. All right, Ellie, move up. Come here. Starlight up. Hurry up. Get up there. Up. Skip Ellie. Swing, Starlight. Study. All right, come in. Move up. Get over. Ellie, come here. Tub. Come in, Starlight. Come here. Ellie Tubb, up. Move it up. Come here, Starlight. Move it up. Come here. Move it up. Come up here. Turn, Ellie, turn. She's dummied up on me. All right, feet. All right, change. Change. Steady. All right, change. Change. Ellie. All right, trunks. All right, feet. Stand, up. Ellie, stand. Up. Steady. Thank you.
11: What's happening, John?
12: It looks like we might have a storm brewing.
11: All right.
12: But it always went.
11: You starting off?
12: You know, I never can tell. Up here at Allen, Texas, I'd be scared to death and have the tent down by now. And it can sure happen in a hurry. And they, all you can do to prepare for it is just tie off every rope you got and drive every stake and then hope for the best. As far as making them stakes hold any better, you know, that's, they're in and that's that. And that's the worst thing in the world when I'm going to send the blowdown. They very seldom anybody gets hurt, you know, because the canvas cushions the fall with the tent, the poles and that. But what a mess. What a mess.
11: I was running out of something to say when that little girl, he brought the little girl up and I didn't know what to say.
13: I'm going, no, come on, John, John. Boss. That's how I did it.
14: Hold the bottle for a minute.
15: Who's that?
13: Burp, you're a ham.
16: Now, every clown in show business that I ever knew has generally their own makeup. They may be the same characters, but there are little idiosyncrasies, little things that you can do to your face that the makeup soon becomes almost a trademark. So as I said, the unwritten rule in this business is for you never to copy anybody else's makeup because it's very unprofessional and it usually doesn't do you any good anyway. Because the makeup that I'm going to put on fits my face, but it won't fit anybody else's face.
17: It's called guying out. It'll hold the tent to the ground. See, the tent's just like a great big kite. If the wind gets it right, it can pull it right out of the ground.
16: With little children, it's strange how they will react. But if you look at them in surprise, they will be surprised. Or sadness, or happy.
2: Chase them under that marquee, and you ain't gonna get them out of there for love nor money. And I just, I don't know what the hell I'm doing. I'm ruining a $200 tux. That's what I'm doing. I'm gonna get the hell out of the rain right now.
18: And the only way we can get the festivities started is if you come back out of there with me out here. It's not raining bad. That's just a California mist that came in.